0: The merger would combine two of America's biggest media companies into one sprawling empire, controlling nearly every corner of film, television, sports, entertainment, and news. The new company would own Paramount Pictures, Warner Brothers Pictures, and DC Studios, bringing CBS News and CNN under the same roof, combining CBS Sports and TNT Sports, and controlling television 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

0: 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Also in California, in Red Bluff and Redding on KFOI and Round Mountains, KKRN. Up in Oregon on the Central Coast on KYAQ, Cottage Grove's KSO, Eugene's KEPW. Lanchester, Pennsylvania's W News, Maui, Hawaii's KAKU. In Columbus, Ohio on WGRN, Palinville, New York's WLPP, Rochester, New York's WRFZ. Down in New Orleans on WHIV, out in Gallup, New Mexico on KNIZ, Concord, New Hampshire's WNHN, Fayetteville, Arkansas's KPSQ, Seattle's KODX, Richmond, Virginia's WRWK, Fairmont, West Virginia's WEFR, Janesville, Wisconsin's WADR, and Minneapolis, St. Paul's AM950, KTNF. We also stream coast to coast and around the globe every day on the internets on the Progressive Voices Channel, Netroots Radio, Radio for Humans, NicoleSandler.com, Radio Free Brooklyn, No Lies Radio, Detour Talk, Delmarva FM, and most of your favorite podcast sites. Blanketing Planet Earth. I'm Brad Friedman, your friendly investigative blogger, journalist, troublemaker, muckraker, and all-around swell fellow. Says me from bradblog.com. Thank you very much for joining us. Welcome to the broadcast. We have a whole lot to get to today with a guest joining us momentarily and a lot more breaking today than we had even expected we'd be covering on today's program. We are just now over 40 days away from your last chance to vote in this year's critical midterm elections. Voting is already underway now in at least 24 states, including early in-person voting now in Idaho, Minnesota, South Dakota, and Virginia. What are you waiting for? With more beginning very soon, I've got some related news on that count that I may get to later this hour, if time allows. Though, in truth, I think everything we will be covering this hour is, in fact, very much related to the president and his party's failing fortunes in those upcoming elections, it seems to me. Hi, Desi Doyen. How are you doing today?
1: I'm doing all right.
0: Buckle up.
1: Yes.
0: If time allows, we may even be able to open things up for a few calls from the folks listening right now in our live Southern California listening area. Our phone number is 818-985-5735 on anything coming up today or anything else that may be on your mind. Line up early, 818-985-KPFK. If you'd like to give it a shot, no promises. As I believe today's coverage will make clearer perhaps than ever, that it is now more important than ever to keep our public airwaves open to the public. To that end, we begin here. The multi-billion dollar entertainment news conglomerate, now known as Paramount Skydance, reached an agreement on Monday to resolve an antitrust lawsuit delaying its hopes of growing still more gargantuan with its $111 billion acquisition of the massive entertainment and news conglomerate now known as Warner Brothers Discovery. As the New York Times and others are reporting today, the settlement would eliminate the last significant barrier to the creation of an entertainment, news, and media colossus. You heard just some of the companies that will all be brought under one roof at the top of the show there with this deal, if it goes through. A group of states, 11 of them, led by California's Democratic Governor Rob Bonta, sued Paramount Skydance in July, arguing that an acquisition of Warner Brothers Discovery would concentrate too much power over cable TV and blockbuster films under one company. After weeks of on-again, off-again negotiations, Paramount and the states agreed to a number of concessions to complete the deal, according to the people who spoke on condition of anonymity to discuss this deal, not yet made fully public. Among the so-called concessions, the entertainment giant has agreed to establish a board of journalists to ensure the editorial independence of CNN, currently owned by Warner Brothers Discovery, and CBS News, currently owned by Paramount Skydance. Paramount also agreed to distribute 30 movies in theaters every year and pledged to spend an additional $1.5 billion on film production over the next five. A completion of the blockbuster deal would create one of the largest entertainment companies in the world. The deal would make David Ellison, Paramount's chief executive, one of the most powerful people in the news and entertainment industry, and therefore the world, backed by the fortune of his father, must be nice, billionaire Oracle co-founder Larry Ellison. The Ellison family's ties to Donald Trump, which include a dinner that David Ellison recently hosted in the spring, quote, honoring the Trump White House. That family, they have made Democrats and many journalists at CNN in particular wary of this deal. Paramount stopped short of agreeing to concessions that would alter the fundamental makeup of the combined company, such as selling CNN or one of its dozens of movie studios. The court still needs to approve the agreement. Critics have described Ellison's acquisition of Warner Brothers in stark existential terms, however, fearing that it would lead to massive layoffs and less competition here in Hollywood. CBS News, already under the control of the Trump-friendly Ellisons, has been under a microscope, deservedly so. David Ellison last year handpicked Barry Weiss, a right-leaning opinion journalist with no experience whatsoever in television news, to be its editor-in-chief. Since then, this year, Weiss has purged the senior leadership of ratings leader 60 Minutes, the network's legendary decades-old news magazine. Many star correspondents, including Scott Pelley, Anderson Cooper, either quit or were forced out since then. And, of course, many fear a similar fate for CNN once it is brought under the control of the Ellisons. Some of those who exited said that Ms. Weiss tried to inject political bias into the segments, which we will discuss with filmmaker Robert Greenwald, who joins us momentarily. After the release of his new streaming documentary feature titled Murdering 60 Minutes, John Bergmeier, media expert, legal director at the nonprofit Public Knowledge, and a recent guest on the broadcast, described the settlement in a statement today is, quote, disappointing, charging a, quote, does not address the central problem with this merger. The loss of competition in the entertainment world, which he argues, quote, leaves fewer studios competing for scripts and talents, gives one company greater power to dictate terms to distributors, and reduces streaming choices. That, he notes, will result in higher prices for consumers and lower pay for creative workers, who will have fewer employers bidding for their work. He says the quote, while independent editorial boards for CBS and CNN may be better than nothing, he says they are far short of actual independence. He adds, quote, the states were right to challenge this merger after federal antitrust enforcers failed to act. They should insist on a settlement that preserves competition or wait for their day in court. Our friend David Dayan, investigative financial journalist and executive editor of the American Prospect, also a frequent guest on this program, reacted with a thread on Blue Sky, noting in part, quote, the worst part of California Attorney General Rob Bonta's caving on the Paramount merger is that it's a big flashing signal to every other company that there is no antitrust enforcement in America, and you can bully your way into getting whatever you want, unquote. He went on to describe it as, quote, monumentally bad decision. And in very much related news today, news organizations responded strenuously on Monday to Donald Trump's unprecedented decision to ban CNN, MS Now, formerly MSNBC, and Politico from the White House, filing a lawsuit in federal court and banding together to halt video pool coverage of the president until further notice. In the suit filed in D.C.'s federal district court in Washington, CNN, MS Now, and Politico are alleging violations of news outlets' First Amendment free speech, free press rights, and First Amendment due process. They are requesting a federal judge hear the case on an expedited basis at this point. They argue that while a president may ban all journalists from the White House or certain events, the minute that he bans a particular news organization because he doesn't like their reporting, well, then he is in violation immediately of the Constitution's First Amendment protections for a free press. Moreover, soon after the lawsuit was announced, ABC, CBS, NBC, and yes, Fox News all said that they would halt TV coverage of presidential events, according to a memo obtained by the Washington Post, over the White House's ban of CNN from the White House television pool. CNN is one of the five members of the pool, along with ABC, CBS, NBC, and Fox. Brian Boughton, the Fox News Washington bureau chief and chair of the TV pool, wrote in a memo to the White House press corps, quote, "There will be no replacement pool put in place. All other pool coverage will continue as normal, including Congress, VIPs, selected events in Washington and around the country." In a joint statement Monday, the five members of the rotating TV pool wrote, quote, "The public has a vital interest in receiving accurate, independent information about its government. No administration should restrict a news organization because it objects to its reporting." Trump said on Friday that he would ban MS Now, CNN, and Politico from the White House because he said he disliked how they covered him, though he gave no specific examples that might have triggered his announcement, which came as his approval ratings plummet in advance of the midterm elections, with his party's prospects of hanging on to their slim majorities in both chambers of Congress seemingly slipping away. And just after a judge ordered that he may not close or demolish the Kennedy Center or place his name onto it in any way without an act of Congress. Quote, "They're fake news," Trump proclaimed about the three outlets, suggesting that he may add more outlets to the list. On Saturday, the three outlets reported that their journalists had been denied access to the White House grounds and that their press passes were confiscated. All of this unheard of in the United States. And just days, by the way, before China's authoritarian leader, Xi Jinping, one of many of the world's authoritarian dictators that Trump has said he admires, just days before Xi is set to come to the White House on a state visit. And yes, in very, very much related news to all of this, late last month, nonprofit, nonpartisan documentary film outlet Brave New Films released a short documentary in opposition to the merger of David Ellison's Paramount Skydance, the new owner of CBS News, with Warner Brothers Discovery, the owner of CNN and many other subsidiary companies and studios. The short video feature, available to watch for free at murdering60minutes.com, examines what happened shortly after Ellison's takeover of CBS News, what happened, I should say, after he took over CBS News and its legendary news magazine, including the firing of several of its leading correspondents and its executive producer, and as the now-fired decades-long lead correspondent Scott Pelley reported, David Ellison's hire, Barry Weiss, took over and reached in to the notoriously independent network outlet to make it more Trump-friendly, even if that meant ordering the outlet to report, yes, fake news regarding non-existent violent protests against ICE agents in Minneapolis amid the murder of protesting citizens Alec Preddy and Renee Good and more. Here's a clip from the film directed and edited by Sean O'Brien.
1: Did Barry Weiss suppress the Epstein investigation because it came too close to home?
2: It was revealed that Barry Weiss's wife, Nellie Bowles, appeared in the Epstein files and had visited Epstein at his Manhattan townhouse in 2018.
3: CBS has been caught hiding another story, and this time it's about Epstein.
4: The reporter working on the story has been fired by CBS and later pulled the report entirely.
5: You've got some friendly exchanges between Barry's wife, Nellie Bowles, with Jeffrey Epstein. He's asking her, when are you and your babe back in New York City? The babe here being Barry Weiss.
1: With Weiss overseeing CBS News and her own wife appearing in the Epstein files, the timing raises an unavoidable question. Did Barry Weiss suppress the Epstein investigation because it came too close to home?
0: Good question. That from Murdering 60 Minutes, short documentary from Brave New Films released in late August, just before the new fall season premiere of 60 Minutes, now fully under the new regime, headed by Barry Weiss, hired by David Ellison, who is a major contributor to Donald Trump, whose approval is ultimately required for the merger that now seems to be full speed ahead between Ellison's Paramount Skydance and CNN owner Warner Brothers Discovery. The ratings for that season premiere episode, by the way, plummeted more than 20% from last year's, according to Nielsen, making it the lowest rated premiere of the long-running show in at least 25 years. Because, among other things, as you may have heard, everything Donald Trump touches in any way does seem to turn to hell. Just ask the former patrons of the Kennedy Center. Joining us now on all of this is Brave New Films founder and president Robert Greenwald. Mr. Greenwald, thank you for joining us on a day when we have much more to discuss with you than we had originally planned when we booked you to join us today, sir.
6: Thank you. Good to be with you.
0: I believe I first came to know your work more than 20 years ago now, Robert, with your 2004 release of the landmark documentary Outfoxed, Rupert Murdoch's War on Journalism, which, as I recall, was already warning at the time about the dangers of mass media consolidation that were already underway at the time 20 years ago. And now it feels like, I got to tell you, our worst fears are really coming true today. Under the Trump administration, with this merger between Paramount and Warner, and the direct threat it now not just causes not just to the entertainment industry, obviously, but arguably more dangerously to what's left of the corporate news industry itself.
6: Yes, what we saw happen with Fox News, we have started to see versions of this happening with the Ellisons and Barry Weiss taking over CBS News, taking over 60 Minutes, firing people, and attempting overtly to provide partisan bias. And the biggest danger, Brad, and for the listeners, will be long-term or longer-term what they do. And what they did at Fox showed it's what they choose to cover. Yes, the obvious bias, which Barry Weiss tried to introduce, did she try to protect her wife? Did she kill that episode around Epstein's because of her wife? That's a little easier for legacy media to investigate and report on. What's hard and what takes a longer view and constant monitoring and raising hell is what they won't cover, what they choose not to cover, and when they cover it, how they choose to cover it.
0: Norm Eisen, the leader of a coalition of entertainment and news industry professionals, he opposed the Paramount Warner Brothers merger. He said in an interview on Monday that his organization, Democracy Defenders, would be establishing a new program as a watchdog for CNN and CBS News, apparently as part of the settlement, noting, quote, "We and our partners will be on the case 24/7 to make sure CNN and CBS News and the new board are held accountable." Does that give you any confidence or comfort today, Robert?
6: No, it does not. There's so many questions that have not been answered, but appointing the board, how will they be chosen? Who will choose them? Who is the boss of the board? Again, one of the things we discovered in working on Fox News, and it was told to me over and over again, is by people who worked there when we were making the film, we don't need direct instructions about what to say and what to do. We know what the bosses want. And we're seeing the same thing here with 60 Minutes. Several of the reporters said, and obviously they are focused on this issue. Each of the reporters talked about the number of colleagues of theirs who did not bring up ideas for investigative pieces because they knew Barry Weiss and company would shoot them down.
7: Right.
6: And that's the devastation of a kind of legacy censorship.
7: Yeah.
6: Where ideas that, by the way, for people who don't know, the way it works is reporters, investigators, people on staff bring up ideas to investigate. And the boss, whether it's Barry or people she's hired, say yes or no. And that's where we are going to see over and over again a brutal, brutal destruction of legacy media. We've already seen at Brave New Films, we put out a short video carousel that you can see for free, in which we make it clear that CBS News front page has been taken over many days by an independent conservative organization that Barry Weiss runs called the Free Press.
7: Yeah.
6: That should not happen, and it's already happened.
7: A lot of this started following a settlement agreement, an earlier one between CBS and Donald Trump. He had sued 60 Minutes because he didn't like the way that they edited an interview with Kamala Harris, he claimed, before the 2024 election. I know many were furious at CBS for settling a ridiculous case at the time that they could easily have won. But as far as I can tell, that wasn't CBS News necessarily agreeing to that settlement. That was then Paramount owner Sherry Redstone doing so in order to make the way for this merger, for the initial merger with Paramount and Skydance. Is that your understanding as well? Because, you know, much of this goes back even, you know, farther than the new. I know it's hard to keep them all in track, keep track of them all, but this goes back farther than the current Paramount Warner Brothers business.
6: That's absolutely correct. And of course, it raises the question of, for billionaires, how there's never enough money. Redstone was selling the company. She already, and many of her relatives, were extraordinarily wealthy.
7: Mm-hmm.
6: That wasn't enough. She wanted the billions, literally with a B, the billions of dollars that she and her family would receive for selling to David Ellison.
7: Mm-hmm.
6: And that set off this horrific chain of events, which is going to be something we will regret for years and years, and we will see it in the lessening of options that we will have around content. We will see it in the censorship, overt and covert, of CBS News, 60 Minutes, and tragically now CNN. And some board is not going to stop that from happening. The Ellisons have an ideology. They're allowed to have an ideology. What they should not be allowed to do is the Nepo baby should not be allowed to spend billions to buy up companies and buy his way into a position of power and control.
7: We saw a similar capitulation to that CBS settlement. We saw one from ABC News owner Disney with a settlement with Trump on another ridiculous lawsuit that Trump filed against ABC and George Stephanopoulos. Though I don't believe it was because of the need in that case for approval for merger, but simply rolling over to, you know, make nice with Trump after he was elected again. But that turned out to have earned them nothing. The administration is now trying to take away the local station licenses from ABC-owned stations. All of this, Robert, seems like the worst-case scenario of big conglomerate corporate ownership of media, which seems to pose really not just a threat to the First Amendment, but just to an informed electorate necessary for a democracy, which is on my mind a lot right now, 40 days or so away from the election. Am I overstating these concerns? Because it really seems like we are just going over a cliff at this point.
6: I think the concerns are legitimate. And what's on one level sad, because I know some of the players involved, the level of cowardice is extraordinary. Remember, we're not talking about people who are earning an hourly wage. We're talking about the heads of media companies who on their current iteration are worth millions and sometimes billions of dollars. We're talking about law firms that caved without even taking a breath to Donald Trump, some of them so-called liberal and progressive law firms. And we're talking about chancellors at universities and colleges. Now, that's not to say everybody is rolling over and giving up, but people in institutions of power, corporate, educational, and media should be ashamed of what they've done and how they've done it and the level of fear. Fortunately, we have shows like yours. We have independent media. We have people like David, who you mentioned, and Ryan Grimm and others, and Cenk at the Young Turks, doing extraordinarily important work. And the one of the elements, potentially good news, is David Ellison seems convinced he can save cable channels, and they're on a big downfall because of the internet, because of streaming. This will lead him to wasting and spending billions of dollars, and it will not be successful. That may hurt them ultimately, and they do have some financial issues. As you may have seen, they've reached out, and the Ellisons, to sovereign wealth funds. Again, for the audience that isn't aware, those are wealth funds from around the world.
7: Yeah.
6: The sovereign wealth funds, and I don't want to turn into an anti-foreign person bias, but the sovereign wealth funds, driven mainly by oil money, now control 49% of the biggest media company in the United
7: States. In the U.S., yeah. Unbelievable. Yeah. Here is, just give you an idea of the danger, back to murdering 60 Minutes specifically. Here is, according to now former 60 Minute correspondent Scott Pelley, what it looked like when a corrupt management team comes in and tries to influence coverage of the news.
8: Barry Weiss sends an email about the killing of Renee Good, the killing of Alex Pretty, and says, can we make the protesters look more violent? Renee Good's car, you need to describe her as driving toward the officer. This is not what you see.
9: Vega said she was also asked to include comments from Minneapolis Mayor Jacob Frey, saying he wanted police to fight ICE agents enforcing immigration policies.
10: We cannot find any instance of the mayor saying something like that.
7: This is chilling. I mean, that was what has been going on over the past year or so at CBS News. That is what could now be going on at CNN if this merger between these two giants moves forward, as it looks like it will be. I was moderately heartened, Robert Greenwald, to hear on Monday that ABC, CBS, NBC, and even Fox joined in support of CNN after Trump had banned them from the video press pool coverage of the weekend, along with CNN and MS Now and Politico banned from the White House itself. Should we take any comfort that that something like that might be a sign that the major corporate news outlets, or at least the people who work there, might be beginning to get it? Or should we worry that their corporate owners is going to snuff all of this out soon enough, this act of rebellion by their news division in short order?
6: Well, it's a good question. And speaking on behalf of all the worried, neurotic people around the country, I will say worry.
7: Yeah.
6: Worry more. But more importantly is do something. Take action. That's why we make the films available, the short films, the longer films, the documentaries, the investigative pieces. We make them available for free because what we've seen, and we've seen it most extraordinarily around ICE and around Israel, and I don't mean to trash the non-visual media, but a picture is worth a thousand words. And so those pictures of what has happened, what Israel has done, what ICE is doing, is really moving public opinion. Then we have media organizations, independent, and people speaking up, like yours, like others. That does give me great, great hope. And more importantly, it gives us an opportunity, a way to get involved, support your podcast, support others, and raise hell over and over again, because we are getting the information. We're not getting it at the legacy networks, but we are getting it in other ways. And I believe strongly that is going to grow. And the more homogenized, the more monopolistic, the more censorship-driven we have with the large organizations, the more vital and the more important independent media will be.
7: You know, when you covered the rise of Rupert Murdoch's media empire and Fox News and so forth back in 2004, I remember watching that, and I remember those times very specifically. I think a lot of folks like you and me and other bloggers and so forth sort of rose up at that time. Things felt very different then. It seemed that Fox News was ascendant in a post-9/11 world where they were, you know, successfully able to make criticism of the president of the United States appear to somehow be an unpatriotic act. I'm sure you remember that well, but things feel very different today. I don't think the American people, even many Trump supporters, are going to like all of this, are going to like the idea of a, you know, of a president banning outlets like CNN from the White House. I think it's going to blow back at them big time, at least in the upcoming midterms. Am I being too optimistic about all of this, Robert? I think people see this. I think Americans do not like it.
6: Well, if you believe some of the polls, and as I like to say with a smile, I only believe in polls when they agree with what I agree with.
7: Right.
6: So based on the polling, you're absolutely right. People have turned on Trump for a variety of reasons. And it seems it's important, I think, to keep this in mind. And we're doing some work around this at Brave New Films with some short videos. The key issue that's affected the largest number of people from a perception point of view is the financial, that prices have not gone down as he promised. They've gone up. The ridiculous, obscene, horrible war with Iran, prices have gone up. That continues to happen. And so many people who may be a little bit annoyed about the banning of the news organizations, they're pissed off that they can't pay the rent. They can't buy the groceries. We just did a video showing Trump spending millions of dollars on his ego-driven projects while people literally line up for food. Mm-hmm. That's a horrible situation, and I think that will continue. We will find ways to tell those stories. I'm looking forward to see what CBS does around income inequality to CBS, and I'm waiting for the Ellisons for their statement in support of CNN after it's been banned.
7: Uh-huh.
6: We may have to wait a long time,
7: right?
6: But I think those are possibilities that will connect the banning of the media organizations with the avarice, greed, and disgusting behavior of some of the billionaires, and that can continue to move people in two directions. One is vote, vote, and vote. And for the Trump people who are monitoring, no, I'm not telling people to vote three times. I'm encouraging people to vote. And I think it will also move people in terms of the long-term organizing. I remember so clearly we did a film highly critical of the NRA.
7: Mm-hmm.
6: And I remember the NRA, one of the head killers there, said, well, we don't worry about you liberals because there'll be a shooting. You'll get upset for 24 hours or maybe a week, and then you'll be gone. And we'll be there every day. And I say the same thing, Brad, to your listeners. It's important to get involved, whether it's an hour a day, an hour a week, whether it's writing letters, making phone calls, visiting, writing to the local newspaper, supporting an elected official. There are so many things we can do other than slitting our wrists and throwing ourselves in front of a bus.
7: Yep. Thank you for noting that. Robert Greenwald, the documentarian, founder of Brave New Films, director of Outfoxed, E. Jean Carroll versus Donald Trump, Gaza, Journalists Under Fire is his newest, and of course, Suppressed, The Fight to Vote, which we hopefully will all be doing this year. You can, as I said, find 60 Minutes, Murdering 60 Minutes at murdering60minutes.com. And you can, well, it'll be interesting. Actually, before I let you go, Robert, the your call at the end of Murdering 60 Minutes to for folks to go to blockthemerger.com over the Paramount Warner Brothers movie. What now? What now happens at blockthemerger.com? Any idea?
6: Well, I don't know. They're smart and committed people. What we are encouraging people to do starting today is to find ways to focus on 60 Minutes, what they're doing, and what they're not covering. Mm-hmm. I can't stress that enough. That was one of the key things that doing Outfoxed, frankly, taught me, their choice not to cover so many critical subjects. So we're asking people monitor and watch CBS and then raise hell if they don't adhere to strict legacy media standards, the same with CBS News, and then with CNN. Do not for a minute assume that their ideology will not get in the way. The Ellisons have been extraordinarily financial backers of Israel and the IDF. They've supplied money to the IDF. The IDF is responsible for killing many, many innocent Palestinians. That will continue. Barry Weiss is on record as being essentially supporting anything and everything Israel does. That will also continue. So we have our work cut out for us, but I do believe there are things we can do. And remember, all these networks and stations and programs are driven by advertisers. Advertisers do not like conflict. Advertisers do not like people saying you're biased, left, right, or center. So it gives us a real opportunity if we're willing to work, monitor, and then raise hell.
7: Robert Greenwald of BraveNewFilms.org. Robert, really appreciate you joining us today. Really appreciating your years of raising hell. Thank you, sir.
6: Thank you. My pleasure.
7: You bet. All right, let's take a quick break here. We will come back with, I don't know, something or other. We ran a bit long there, but I wanted to had a lot to talk about, obviously, with Robert there. If you want, you can jump in. You got any thoughts on all of this? 818-985-KPFK, 818-985-5735. If you are in our Southern California listening area live or listening live anywhere around the globe via the kpfk.org web stream, we'd love to hear from you. All of this underscoring, at least in well, in my opinion, and clearly in Robert's, the importance of the independent media and the threat that we have long been under, and now I think clearer than ever. Let's take a quick break. We will come back and talk about some of that or something else or whatever you want to talk about. 818-985-5735. I'm Brad Friedman, and you are listening to The Bradcast.
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8: You become a journalist because you love the First Amendment. You become a journalist because you love the country. There is no democracy without journalism. It can't be done.
7: Scott Pelley has it right there. 100%. It can't be done. Welcome back.

0: I'm being told I'm doing something wrong. Is it me? There we go. No, I think I hear you. There you go. Hey, Roger.
1: Yeah, I think Desi had not pushed a button yet or something.
0: I'm going to fire her again. I do this once or twice a week.
1: It could have been you.
0: Yeah, no. It would never be me. What's up, Roger?
1: I have been focusing my attention on the titanic struggle for the influence over people's minds being the central struggle for power in this country since the early 70s. Mm. In 1982, I was at that time just in my early 20s, and I was studying media at the University of Minnesota. I called into the Larry King show, and I spoke with him, and I said, look, the main battleground for our future and who holds power is going to be the media. And he completely rejected and poo-pooed that assertion. But exactly the discussion you are having today completely underlines how without a functional media landscape, we are going to slide into fascism. And it's that simple.
0: It is that simple. I will say I do take solace, as Robert Greenwald mentioned, in the fact that the independent media is still here. We are still here. My flagship station in Los Angeles, KPFK, is still here. Pacifica Radio, we are still here. And more than ever, you have folks like Robert Greenwald and others who have access, at least for now, to the Internet, to YouTube, to podcasts, who can tell the story. We don't rely as much as we once did on the corporate media. And frankly, if they toss them all out of the White House, maybe they'll learn the lesson that, you know what, they need to tell these stories another way. I take some solace in that, even as I share your trepidation about what is happening, what has been happening over these last, 20 years, as I've been discussing with Robert Greenwald, in your case, going back to the 70s, Roger. We should have listened to you.
1: I don't know if you, can you still hear me?
0: Yeah, I can hear you.
1: I'll keep this real brief. It's a titanic struggle. And we are little Davids hurling pebbles at massive, highly crystallized Goliaths. I do think we can win. But exactly how? You know the old Chinese curse, may you live in interesting times.
0: Yes.
1: Well,
0: yes.
1: We are accursed.
0: Yes, we are indeed. Thank you, Roger. Greatly appreciate hearing from you, my friend. Stay well. I know how we begin to fight back, and that's in 40 days or so from now when, it's actually in just almost right now at this point where people are voting in 24 states around the nation right now. Thanks, Roger. 818-985-5735. You know what? Maybe it was me. I can't seem to hang up on Roger on this end. You figured that out, Des. That's your problem now. 818. What? No, I can't hear you. Nope. I can't hear you. 818-985-5735. If it gives you any comfort, apparently Trump's scheme to ban CNN from the press pool is not working out well already as of, well, the very first day. As I mentioned while I was talking with Robert, ABC, CBS, NBC, and Fox all joined along with CNN to say, well, if you're not going to let CNN be part of the press pool, we are also not going to be part of the press pool, the video press pool. A good example of things going sideways on the far-right MAGA station Newsmax on Monday, where they had pictures of an appearance by Donald Trump somewhere. I don't know where it was, speaking with construction workers or something. Here's what that sounded like after they, you know, had no more press pool coverage.
2: Okay, so there is no microphone because the pool cameras aren't there. So maybe, Tim, this is one example of it backfiring just a little bit. Pick up on some of the things Michael was saying. And obviously the ramifications are right here. Can't hear what the

0: wasn't insane.
1: Yeah, sad. Oh, well, looked like it was a very, very important event, and he had very many important things to tell us about. But for some reason, he was not able to do it, at least not on video, his favorite medium. Speaking of the elections coming up in November, some let's call it good news, encouraging news out here for now in California. California Governor Gavin Newsom over the weekend signed a sweeping package of election protection laws on Saturday, including a measure making it a felony for anyone to seize ballots, election records, or voting technology before an election is certified. Now, last week on the show, at bradblog.com, longtime election fraud investigator Richard Hayes Phillips wrote a piece for us at Bradblog about his concerns regarding the possibility of the Trump administration or its supporters attempting to seize ballots or voting systems during the upcoming midterms. He later joined me on the show late last week to discuss those concerns. This, at least, seems to speak to them, in part, at least, out here in California. The package of laws signed by Newsom over the weekend are the latest by the Golden State to try and prevent law enforcement or federal officials from disrupting the counting of votes ahead of the November midterm elections. At the center of the 13-bill package is Assembly Bill 282, which makes it a felony for anyone to seize, cause, or assist in the seizure of ballots, election records, or certified voting technology while election officials are still counting and certifying results. A person in authority who orders someone under their supervision to carry out such a seizure could also face up to 4 years in prison. Newsom wrote after the legislation, quote, California will protect our elections. When it comes to our elections, California is not messing around, he wrote. The measure is part of the state's escalating response to concerns about law enforcement intervention in elections. And I think this is as Democracy Docket wrote it, I feel like I need to put quotation marks around law enforcement in law enforcement intervention in elections. These concerns became concrete this year here in California when Republican Riverside County Sheriff Chad Bianco seized roughly 1,000 boxes containing some 650,000 ballots from the 2025 fall special election, seized them from the county registrar's office. The seizure grew out of election fraud claims pushed by right-wing activists. Unsealed search warrant records showed, however, Bianco's investigators had no witnesses, no insider sources, nor independent forensic analysis establishing fraud. And Riverside County's top election official said that the allegations of miscounted ballots relied on flawed or incomplete data. An earlier sheriff's department investigation, the same office, the same sheriff, into similar claims, had found no evidence of a crime. Bianco's actions already prompted Newsom to sign Senate Bill 73. That was back in May. That law restricts law enforcement, including federal agents, from accessing or disrupting voter rolls, election technology, and election workers without specified legal authority. It also criminalizes knowingly taking ballots from the custody of election officials. The new legislation, signed on Saturday, goes further, however, by establishing an explicit prohibition on removing protected election materials before results are certified, regardless of who attempts that seizure.
2: See if it works.
1: What's that? Oh, we're barely hearing you.
2: I know.
1: Now I can hear you.
2: Yes, I know. Unfortunately, my mic is out again, so Will, of course, our engineer is taking care of this. But, yes,
1: that'll
2: I am
1: work.
2: Glad to hear that Newsom has put some guardrails around that crazy attempt by the Riverside
1: Sheriff.
2: Trying to.
1: I mean,
2: To seize ballots. I mean,
1: yeah.
2: there's just no – he has no authority in an election.
1: Well, what happens when the feds come in and try to seize ballots? Now, let me make it clear, as I did with Richard in my conversation. You can download that conversation with Richard Hayes Phillips for free at brandblog.com. But so I don't believe it is going to happen, but I believe if it does, the people are going to stand up. The people are going to raise holy hell. But it raises a question with a state law like this. In general, federal law trumps, if you will, trumps state law. And so we can make all the laws we like out here in California. Other governors can sign them. Other state legislatures can put them in place. The question comes, you know, do we have a real constitutional crisis when ICE or DOJ or FBI shows up at the polls and starts taking voting machines and ballots? Who is the controlling authority in that case? And frankly, these are concerns I never thought we'd have to wonder about.
2: Yes.
1: I've been concerned about voting machines, how they fail, how they can be manipulated. But the notion of a federal official simply walking in, walking off the streets, coming in and seizing ballots in the middle of an election, unthinkable. Now, sadly, thinkable.
2: Very thinkable, unfortunately. Hopefully other states are paying attention and are putting their own laws and guardrails in place.
1: But don't count on the laws. Don't count on those as your guardrails. Count on we the people paying attention between now and Election Day and beyond. And I keep talking about this. We'll go into specifics at some point. But and beyond Election Day, at least through the beginning of the new Congress, January 3rd of next year. It ain't over as of Election Day. January 3rd may be the new January 6th, but again, we'll talk about that on another day. But it's going to be a continued fight. It's going to call for continued vigilance. It's going to call for sharing information, good information, confirmed information with people, friends, family that you know. It's going to rely on you to help people to vote, help them to get registered to vote, all of the above, all hands on board. This is not a drill, unfortunately. This is very real. And
0: 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It is 6 o'clock. Coming up next, today's edition of Hard Knock Radio.

0: It is Hard Knock Radio, Davey D, hanging out with you this afternoon. Today, we're beginning a series of conversations around mental health and some of the challenges facing people in our community. We're living through unprecedented times. We have major political changes taking place, policies impacting our communities, ongoing issues around over-policing and education, or the elimination of education. And on top of that, people are dealing with their own emotional turmoil, trauma, isolation, and uncertainty. One thing that has changed is that more people are willing to talk openly about mental health. 10 or 15 years ago, this was still a taboo topic. And in many of our communities, people suffered in silence. So the fact that people are talking is a good thing. But at the same time, we're seeing folks reaching a breaking point. Some people call it crashing out. Folks don't know where to turn, who to talk to, how to process what they're going through. And in the aftermath of the pandemic, we also see a disturbing conversation and experiences around suicide. So we want to dig into all this, and I couldn't think of three better people to help us navigate this conversation. Today we have, no stranger to our airwaves, filmmaker Byron Hurt, who has been who's best known for his documentary Hip Hop Beyond Beats and Rhymes, as well as Soul Foods, his work around masculinity, violence, and belonging, and the ways men are taught. So this afternoon we have filmmaker Byron Hurt, who's been on Hard Knock Radio many times. He's no stranger. We know him for his landmark documentaries like Hip Hop Beyond Beats and Rhymes and Soul Food. His work around masculinity, violence, and belonging, and the way men are taught to suppress their emotions is essential. We also have author Adam Mansbach. Again, somebody who is no stranger to our airwaves. In fact, he used to do a show here called Father Figures. Sadly, a few years ago, Adam lost his brother, David, and he wrote a powerful book called I Had a Brother Once, a poem, a memoir, and it dealt with that death, as well as grief and questions and emotions that followed. We also have Dr. Cesar Cruz, educator, organizer, and founder of Homies Empowerment, whose work here in Oakland has put him directly in community with young people and families dealing with trauma, violence, and the need for healing. So, fellas, welcome to Hard Knock Radio. As I said in the beginning, this is not meant to be a be-all, end-all conversation. It is the start of a series. And so, Byron, I want to start with you. When we're talking about mental health and we're looking at it from the lens of manhood and masculinity, what are some of the things that you think need to be brought out to the forefront? So let's kick things off with that.
1: Sure, Davey. First of all, thank you for having me on your show once again. It's always good to see you and to be in conversation with you and your guests this morning. I want to start out by just sharing with you that last week I spoke to more than 750 student athletes at two different universities in the New England area. And, you know, a good number of those, hundreds of those student athletes were men. And I've been doing work around, you know, gender violence prevention, masculinity for over 30 years now, starting in the mid 90s. And I always do this exercise called the box exercise, where I ask men the various ways in which they have been taught to be a man in American society. What words have they been told that they needed to be in order to be considered a credible man in the world of masculinity? And, you know, in this exercise that I did with the athletes just last week, you know, the same words come up and fill the box that have been filling that box for the last 30 years. And they're words like be strong, be tough, be a provider, don't show any emotion or be unemotional. You have to be responsible. All of these words that denote or that convey manhood or masculinity. Mm-hmm. And then I ask them, what words are you called if you are not those things? And so inevitably the words that they use or that they call forth or bring up are words like, you know, men will call them soft or weak or the P word or the B word or any words that you could think of that sort of emasculate men or feminize men. And I thought that that was very interesting that here I am 30 years later, you know, talking about these issues, and the same dynamics exist as when I started 30 years earlier. And so what that says to me is that, you know, while we have come some ways in men being able to express the full range of their emotions, we still have a very long way to go, because the impact of not being able to express yourself freely, express the full range of masculinity, is to internalize some of the emotions that you have and that you feel that may need to be expressed or to be discussed or talked about with a mental health professional or with a family member or a loved one. And they just don't get discussed because of the fear of being called, or being labeled something that is less than a man. And I think that that is the overarching problem when we talk about men and mental health, is getting beyond the stigma associated with, you know, seeking help of being vulnerable, you know. And the last thing I want to say, and then I'll let your guests, you know, join in. You know, I played football. You know, I played football. I was a quarterback for many years at Northeastern University, the now defunct football team at Northeastern University. And I was going through a lot of issues as a quarterback. I was a black quarterback in New England at a predominantly white institution. I wasn't getting the playing time that I felt that I deserved and that others felt that I deserved. And, you know, looking back at that time in my life and reflecting on how I handled the situation, I handled a lot of the pain and the anger and the sadness and the, you know, just the disappointment that I felt in a very stoic manner. I used stoicism publicly, right, to mask what was going on with me on a very personal level. And I remember, you know, sort of projecting this image of being like the strong man or even the strong black man. And then coming back to my dorm room, Davey, and just breaking down into tears and crying.
0: Wow.
1: Right? And it was because I felt like I could not show or express my true feelings or emotions of pain, resentment, hurt, you know, anger, all of those different feelings, because it would negatively reflect on my overall strength as a man. And so I think that these are issues that we have to talk about, and I'm glad that we're talking about it. And I don't want to generalize that all men don't have the ability to express themselves emotionally, but I will say that it is still a recurring problem, and I think it is reflected in some of the most recent statistics that show evidence that men, especially black men, are, you know, dying by suicide.
0: That's the voice of filmmaker Byron Hurt. Appreciate what you had to say, especially revealing how you were able to find some solace by going to your room and breaking down and crying. Many of us come from a generation where we absolutely were not allowed to cry, even in private. And so this is important, and it reminds us that this may be the path for us to go down to heal ourselves. And it's okay to have these type of emotions. I want to come to you, Dr. Cruz, and have you build a little bit off that, because of the schools that you have started, the organization that you've been dealing with. So you have unapologetically, in your work, have gone to be in community and to work directly with the kids that are often thrown away, the men that are often thrown away, like, no, we don't want those folks. You're there to deal with them. And so from the work that you're doing, how have you seen people processing? What do you want to share with us about that we need to know?
2: Yeah, thank you so much, DVD, for this conversation. And Byron, it's great to hear from you. I think Byron did a phenomenal job of beginning to unpack this idea of the box, this box that society has created and defined what manhood is all about. You know, for the last 30 some odd years, I've been an educator, and I receive particularly young men, but not exclusively young men, who are attracted to street culture. And y'all remember a time where the number one t-shirt at flea markets and even at the mall was a photo of Scarface. And this image of a bravado Latino male who sells drugs, who is his own boss, who takes on everybody. And interestingly enough, I guess Hollywood creating and perpetuating this image couldn't find a Latino male to play it. They had to find an Italian actor to pretend with a very bad accent to be a Cuban-American in Al Pacino. And that image, although it's from the late 60s and early 70s, goes back quite a while. There was something called the Zoot Suit Riots, but it was mislabeled. It was actually sailors in the 1940s that came in to different communities, both in Oakland and East LA, and started beating up on anyone wearing a zoot suit, predominantly Latinos, but also some Blacks. And there became this archetype of what a Latino male was and is. And the word machista was used a lot. And this idea, not so much of a provider, but someone who doesn't take no mess, someone who is out to get theirs in a dog eat dog world. And so they're going to do what they're going to do. And, you know, I have been watching and witnessing generations get raised up with that version, some kind of Scarface, some kind of zoot suit version of what it means to be a man out on the block. Are you hard enough? Are you tough enough? And it is difficult to break it. And I was going to talk about something else, so I'm going to sneak something else in because I think it's important, because we could work with individual young people, and I've worked with individual young people for 32 years, but there's something much more systemic that I think we need to address. I think as a society, in some parts of our society, we've done a better job to unpack white supremacy as a pathology, as something that has white people believe, or certain white people believe, that they're superior and then everyone else is inferior. And we've done a decent job, I think, sometimes in some circles to unpack that. But I actually think that all of the things that bell hooks talked about are pathologies. She talked about white supremacy, but she also talked about patriarchy. And, you know, Byron started to allude to it, but this societal concept of manhood is itself a pathology, is itself something that it's a trap. It's a trap of a certain version of what this kind of human being or man is supposed to be. And there's two other major pathologies that are at play. The other one is capitalism, and the other one is imperialism. And so when you cook that up, and David, you started talking about our societal ills that are going on in the country and in the world, I think it's a lot of pathologies manifesting themselves at once. It is white supremacy. It is patriarchy. It is capitalism. It is imperialism. And it is teaching that you have to be a certain kind of way to be in power. And so the current president of the United States actually manifests these pathologies really well and is a really good role model for the worst of all of them. But that's how you get power. That's how you, quote unquote, take Venezuela and take their oil. That's how you bomb Iran. That's how you bomb Iraq. That's how you spend $20 billion to arm Israel to kill Palestine. And so this president is a role model for what we've built up and created as this monster that conquers, that hurts at all costs. It is the ultimate Scarface. And I think the closer you can be to that monster, the closer you can be to societal power. And so you've got human beings all messed up because the closer, so for example, when we talk about colorism, the closer you are to white is the closer you are to power. So the closer you are to this box of manhood, the closer you are to societal power. And that raises young people all messed up to not believe Byron Hurt or Davey D or Adam or myself or anyone else, because they're like, nah, I hear what you're saying, but the closer I am to this archetype where I'm super buff, where I'm all controlling, where I have many women, where I have many partners, where I rule the world, is the closer I am to the Scarface president archetype. And so it's hard to deconstruct that, but we need to at all levels in order to then begin to define something else. Because honestly, David D., I've never grown up with a healthy definition of masculinity. Never, never. All I know, all of my mentors and figures have shown a definition of toxic masculinity. And when I see its opposite, Byron said it gets labeled soft, and we haven't right. redefined soft. We haven't redefined manhood. That soft is a gift. That soft is a skill. That soft is a medicine, but we haven't gotten to that point. Like, soft needs a marketing campaign, and a right. new definition of manhood needs a marketing campaign, because we haven't been able to show other ways of walking on this world. And we haven't listened yeah. to our indigenous elders of what does it mean to be a caretaker of all things, not so much a protector. It's a little bit different.
0: Appreciate that, Dr. Cesar Cruz. And I'll toss something in there for us to think about as I get ready to turn to Adam Mansbach. You know, addiction. And when I say addiction, there's drug addiction, but there's also addiction to what we perceive as our way of being. Sadly, many people who identity is caught up in how they're perceived by the public, the work they do, all that sort of stuff, when it gets challenged or they're made to change, they feel like they lost everything. They lose all hope. And sadly, we're seeing more and more people are taking their lives. For me, I want to say this year, there's maybe two or three people that I know who have attempted to take their lives, and there are two people that I know who have. In all those scenarios, it was a shock because some of them were very outgoing, very outspoken. They seemed to be forthright. You had no idea they were going through whatever turmoil they were going through that led to them attempting or eventually taking their lives. And so, Adam, you wrote a book about your brother taking his life. And, you know, and that book was heart-wrenching. And maybe you can share with us some of your thoughts, because I know you had a lot of time to think about all the things we're talking about, the challenges that people face, et cetera, et cetera. I just know, you know, I could never have been able to speak and handle it the way that you did, especially with writing the book and honoring your brother. But share with us your thoughts on what is happening, why it's happening, and why we may be seeing an increase in folks taking their lives.
3: Yeah, well, thank you, Dave, and thank you to my fellow panelists here. I'm honored to be part of this conversation. And, you know, it seems to me, Dave, that what we're dealing with in this country is an epidemic of loneliness, and specifically, for the purposes of this conversation, male loneliness. And there's a level of isolation that men in this country are dealing with silently and desperately that puts them in a place where not only does purpose evaporate and they are casting about for anything to fill a tremendous emotional void that has been created for all the reasons that Byron and Cesar just mentioned. A narrow definition of masculinity combined with a sense that not only can you not measure up, but that your entire worth is caught up in your ability to display the markings of an alpha male, that you have to be attractive to women, that you have to be earning big money, that you have to be flashing the various symbols of that consumption, that buy-in, as has been said, to both patriarchy, capitalism, and by extension, a kind of imperialist mindset. And the loneliness that results in the failure to live up to this absurd standard that benefits no one leaves folks deeply susceptible to whatever is willing to come in and try to embrace them. And the politics of this country being what they are, the things that have been savvy enough and deliberate enough in swooping in to try to embrace these disaffected, deeply lonely men who have no strong relationships either with other men or socially with women, who do not know how to talk to women, who fundamentally view women as conquests or potential conquests, who are susceptible to all of this gamesmanship around how heterosexual men are supposed to approach women. These guys who are sitting isolated in their homes, trying to figure out what social discourse even looks like, it's very easy for them to get swept up into the manosphere and to become deeply susceptible to the words, the toxic, poisonous words of someone like Andrew Tate or someone like Donald Trump. And there's a recruitment effort that we have to be very cognizant of, because these disaffected men, young or not so young, are ending up as political pawns for the far right, because the movements that can attract them are things like white nationalism, are things like manosphere-inspired psychotic patriarchy that tells you that you have to be a pimp, that tells you to turn off the emotional part of your brain and focus merely on how to dominate, and that every word, every formation of language should be articulated so that you can dominate, and that your emotions are weak and need to be discarded so you can further focus all your energies on this kind of domination. Hmm. The recruitment efforts that happen in gyms. They happen in accountability circles where, you know, men decide they're going to better themselves by getting in shape. But there are far-right provocateurs and recruitment agents right there to begin by talking about accountability and I'm going to be your gym buddy. And yeah, man, like, you know, let's get in shape together. But a couple of weeks go by and that accountability buddy, that gym buddy floats an anti-Semitic joke or floats a deeply misogynistic comment. And the first time that you don't push back against it, they feel that they've got you right where they want you. They've got you on the hook, and they're going to reel you in and make you a part of these ideologies. So all of that is happening in this vacuum that's created by this loneliness. All of these deaths of desperation that we talk about, whether it's suicide or whether it's fentanyl or whether it's these other drugs that are ravaging the country, none of that can happen unless people are deeply isolated. And it seems to me that men in this country, for the most part, do not have social networks that allow them to speak honestly and deeply and from the heart with anyone. Hmm. They've been told and socialized into a kind of homosocial network where your only peers are supposed to be men. And they, like you, can't talk about anything personal or deep. We're not encouraged to talk about our emotions, our fears, our failings, our struggles. If anything, we keep it surface level and BS about sports. But I want to also quickly, like, call attention to the various ways that capitalism and corporate culture are even reducing those spaces. Like, a very simple example that hopefully resonates, right? We used to do fantasy football leagues, basketball leagues, and these were these minimal ways that guys would connect with each other, right? You don't talk about anything particularly important, but you and a bunch of your buddies from high school have a fantasy football league, and you have a group text, and you talk about it, and it goes on for years, and it's not very deep, and it doesn't do much to resolve your loneliness, but maybe through the persistence of that network, through doing it year after year, eventually somebody says something. Somebody's like, hey, fellas, just wanted to let you know I'm getting a divorce. And maybe a channel opens up, right? But with the advent of legal sports gambling, those spaces are disappearing to be replaced by FanDuel. So you don't even have those little third spaces that might eventually, with enough slowly building trust, get you to a real conversation. Instead, that gets shuttered so somebody can make some money.
0: No, appreciate that, Adam. you know, the lonely part, I hear you loud and clear on that, and the reducing of spaces to be replaced with some form of, well, I got you three on the phone. How can I make some money? There's a filmmaker, a writer, an educator. You know, you start thinking like that versus what type of friendship do I have with the three of you all? You see what I'm saying? That's a big difference, and that's a, and that can be an orientation that comes upon you without you even realizing. Like, I see Byron as a filmmaker before a friend. You know, you as a writer who might be able to connect me versus a friend. And what I take away from that is that we haven't been intentional, and maybe that's something that we have to enter the, into the conversation. In the wake of, you know, hearing about folks attempting, and in the wake of people checking out, I've been intentional. I've been calling people up on the phone. I'm not doing the text no more. How are you doing? What's going on? How's it going? And let's go to lunch. You know, I've been like, you know, like really rapid about that, because it's like, for me, it's, I didn't know how, I didn't see it. And people who are even closer are beating themselves up because they did not see any sign whatsoever. When you talked about isolation, and this is for any of you all that are here, you know, Byron Hurt, Adam, or Dr. Cesar Cruz, that isolation really seems to be enhanced twofold. One, the all of us dealing with the pandemic and the aftermath of that, but social media has really done a job on psychoanalyzing everybody and putting us in boxes. So if I go on my feed right now, I don't see none of y'all's posts anymore. I see everything but my friends. You know what I'm saying? Everything but. And that becomes all of a sudden a tool that was supposed to bring us together is now, you know, there's a lot of characters, but these ain't the homies that I came up with or the people that I want to be around. And I can only imagine others who don't even realize that this is being manipulated, what they're going through, it might even enhance that loneliness. So anybody want to take a crack at that about the loneliness, social media, and how it may be planting those seeds even more insidious than what Adam just described?
1: Yeah, well, you know, I'll just speak to it briefly and just say that the social isolation that so many boys and men experience and feel is a thing that's really causing a lot of harm to us emotionally, psychologically, because we're not making human connections on a much deeper emotional level. And I think Adam and Dr. Cruz spoke to that excellently, superbly. But the impacts are real, and it's something that we have to address. And I do see some efforts in very small pockets where men are starting to understand and realize that we do need each other. We do have to communicate with each other. We do have to check in with each other. We do have to say, how are you doing? I want to shout out, you know, one of my good brothers, Quentin Walcott, who has a program or a group called the Men's Roundtable, where they get together every single week. And I've been a part of these conversations where we just talk about, you know, what's going on in life and in the world, but we also talk about what's happening with us personally, individually, what's going on with our partners, our wives, you know, our intimate partners, what's happening with our family members, you know, just health issues. It's a very important and critical space for men to connect with each other beyond just talking about sports or talking about video games or fantasy football, fantasy basketball. It's a place where men can speak authentically about what's going on in their lives. And it's so important. Mm-hmm. And I often feel very, refreshed and relieved when I'm in conversations with men on that level, because it goes so far beyond just the surface issues that we've been conditioned and socialized to talk about. It creates space for us. It gives us permission to be real and honest. And, you know, I'm also a member of Omega Psi Phi Fraternity Incorporated, which many people know to be a pretty hyper-masculine black male fraternity. However, we do have a program called My Brother's Keeper, where the intent is to check in on each other. is to reach out to each other. And just last week, I had one of my fraternity brothers reach out to me and say, Byron, how are you doing? What's going on with you? Are you okay? We need more spaces like this where we can be in contact with each other, talk to each other, and share what's going on with each other in much more intimate ways than we do, because our very existence depends on this. Our lives depend on this. I mean, there have been studies, and there is data that suggests that men are much more lonely and socially isolated than our female counterparts. You know, the women in our lives are much more social and have much more developed emotional connections with the women in their lives than we do as men. And so what is the impact of that, Davey? You know, I speak in groups of men all of the time, and I find that both boys and men, young boys and older men, are deeply interested in this. We don't really talk about it from this perspective, you know, because we generally we have conversations about the ways in which boys and men are socialized and conditioned. We don't really talk about the ways in which we as men have a self-interest in this and the ways in which we are harmed by not being able to express ourselves fully. And so what are those harms? Self-medication, you know, death by suicide, physical violence against our intimate partners and our wives, right? Completely social isolation, you know, removing ourselves from our networks of friends and family. The list goes on and on. There are so many reasons why we should be invested in dealing with our mental health and making sure that we have emotional connections with other men and other people in our lives, because it helps us. One of David, I'm gonna say this, and I'll allow everyone else, Adam and Dr. Cruz, to join in. But I am so happy, I'm so grateful that I was able to unpack the ways in which we as boys and men have been socialized and conditioned in American society in a way that helps me better understand some of those systems that Dr. Chavez talked about and some of the social factors that the Adam spoke of, you know, because it has absolutely helped me in my personal life. You know, I feel like I'm not trapped inside that box. I do express the full range of my emotions. I'm able to talk and have relationships with my wife and my daughter in ways that reveals my vulnerability and my softness, and able to talk about my regrets in life, as opposed to always sort of projecting this sort of perfect image of what it means to be a male. It's helped me in so many different ways that I can't even tell you. And I believe that as a result, I'm living a healthier life physically, spiritually, emotionally, Davey. You know, and I want to speak to something that you said earlier too, because you talked about how, you know, you feel like you need to reach out to us in more personal ways. But one of the things I really appreciate you, Davey, is that you don't carry, you know, this sort of this air of like a hyper masculine dude. You know what I'm saying? You're very open, you know, guy. You know what I'm saying? You know, I don't get the sense that you are weighed down by a lot of stuff that we're talking about, because you present yourself in a very evolved way. And I appreciate that about you. You're one of the people, when I think about somebody who I can connect with and relate to very easily, is because of the way that you present yourself, right? I just, you know, this conversation is refreshing, because we're all talking about a very common experience that we have as men. And I just hope that this particular conversation reaches as wide an audience as possible, because it could lead to a tremendous amount of healing, growth, and evolution.
0: Hey, Byron Hurt, I appreciate that. And, you know, as you were saying this, I noticed a smirk on Adam Mansbach's face, because we're on a thread, you know, a fatherhood thread. And, you know, Adam gives me the business, but now I am validated. You hear this, Adam?
4: Well, you know.
1: Did I speak too soon, Adam?
4: No, not at all. Soon? Not at all.
1: Did I mischaracterize David D?
4: No.
0: I'm a professional troll, but today, man, I am, you know, like, I'm going to roll with this.
3: You know, to be clear, my criticisms of Dave on the thread are mostly about his dietary choices and his propensity to eat at condemned sushi restaurants. But, you know, the thread that we're on, I think, is a good example of the ways in which if you create a container, things can evolve.
0: Yeah.
3: The thread in question began as about seven of us who DJed together. So it was merely about coordinating time and place, who's spinning this week, who needs to bring headphones. But over years, a trust and a language has built up on that thread. And although we don't necessarily all see each other that much, even though we all live in the same city, we all have children, we all have jobs, there's a discourse on that thread that can veer comfortably from talking about sports to talking about fatherhood and how to raise children and how to be vulnerable. And, you know, I think one of the things that I just want to underline is we talk about masculinity and hardness and bravery. What actually takes bravery is the kind of vulnerability that we're talking about. And what we see, I think, is that whoever is brave enough to be vulnerable and to be honest and to be open about what they are going through in their life, the struggles of fatherhood or partnership or work or life under Trump and capitalism and imperialism and ongoing genocide. Whoever is vulnerable enough to be the first to admit as much and to speak and articulate from the heart, 9 times out of 10, you will be met. Your friends, your peers will take up that challenge and meet you in that place. It's very rare in my experience to not have that happen, to be like, listen, I'm going through it with my kid. Let me tell you all about it. And have the person on the other end of the phone or the text thread steer the conversation back to basketball. That's not how we operate. We actually know instinctively how to meet each other at deeper levels. And I think that's one of the things it takes to mitigate the loneliness is for somebody to step out and be the first one to.
0: Well, to your point, Adam, and I'm going to bring it over to Dr. Cruz as well. It's a trust. You see, and I think that comes over time, and that has to be intentional. If you come to me with a vulnerability, this is not fodder for me to put it online so I could be the first. You know, this is not content to be used in, you know, my next post or my next radio show or something like that. This is like, yo, this is serious stuff, and we gotta put on a different type of hat. And that's what I meant by habit, because instinctively, you know, we may be like, oh, snap, you know, Adam's going through this. Man, I could probably get 100,000 views. Wait a second, Byron went through that? Let me go about this versus, whoa, you know, like, let's stop everything and see what's really happening with a genuine intent of trying to be there, but also a trust that what you say stays in the environment that is presented, that is not going to be something that gets, you know, put out there, which I think, you know, is a habit that many people have. They're quick to run. And these ain't young folks always doing it. You know, these are older folks that may be trying to fulfill something for themselves. Cesar, anything you want to add to this? But also you have mentioned about indigenous ways, which brings me to the question of spirituality and things of that nature. The yin and yang of it is, you know, to Adam's point, people are looking to fill a void. Sometimes they can, you know, be taken to a spot that masquerades as, come to this. This is going to be a safe space. We are a church, and that church could be a cult. We have these indigenous ways, but they're not really experiencing in those indigenous ways. And at the same time, as I've seen with my kids and others, that those have been sacred spaces where folks have been able to flourish and really shed and really grow and blossom. How do you navigate that? How important is it to really understand some of these traditions that have come from us and as indigenous and diasporic folks? And
2: thank you, Davey, and thank you all of you for what you've been saying. I want to spend a second on isolation, and then we'll go to where you were headed. You know, I've spent a lifetime, I think, studying violence, And I remember when Boogie Down Productions and KRS said we're headed for self-destruction and wanted to do a Stop the Violence movement. And I remember the days of Davey D on KMEL and KMEL saying they want us to do Stop the Violence concerts. And the more I became a student of violence, and I'm going to share this as an example to talk about isolation, is that the more I studied violence, the more I realized violence is really useful in society. Violence creates jobs for the Oakland Tribune or the new newspaper. It creates jobs for reporters. It creates overtime for police departments and sheriffs. It creates jobs for the coroner's office. It creates a funding source for cemeteries and churches, for places that sell roses and make t-shirts off of the dead. It creates jobs for nonprofits who need the statistics of violence, the fear of violence. And so violence is not something we actually want to stop, but we want to grow in society because there's money to be made. What's my point? My point is there's money to be made off of this masculinity and there's money to be made off of this isolation. Earlier, Adam talked about recruitment efforts. Imagine if you were a military and you wanted to recruit young people at a very early age to be okay with killing others. You might make certain video games attractive. You might make murdering everybody and like mythical violence very attractive. And then if these young men could be isolated, like you said, Davey D, through social media and other media,

0: beneficial. And so maybe the next time we talk, I'd like to talk about how useful violent manhood is to society. It has created an entire Hollywood industry. Mm. But I digress. You mentioned indigenous ways. Well, the thing is, we haven't, Adam mentioned it a little bit in terms of heterosexuality, but we haven't talked about trans men. We haven't talked about queer men. And if you look long enough at our history, we didn't call them such. They were two spirits. Mm. In Mexico, they were mujeres. And, we had different definitions of manhood. And, whether it was under matriarchy or other ways of organizing a society, we looked at each other different. And so I think that in anything that we check out, we got to be careful. But I think we need to go to spaces where there's real healing happening, real sharing happening, real growing happening. But we don't want to mask, well, this is the indigenous way of doing this. If the indigenous way of doing this is hurting somebody, that ain't real. That like that's post-colonialism. And so what does it mean for so-called grandmothers and grandfathers to really take care of people, to be caretakers, to be nurturing, to be loving, to be accepting? So if you're looking for those spaces in danza, in sweat lodge ceremony, in other spaces, you got to keep an eye out for, is this a healthy space? Can I grow? Am I loved? Am I accepted? Am I embraced? That's the things that I would say. And the one thing we haven't really touched on is getting what they call professional help. You know, Frantz Fanon used to say that psychology is a tool of imperialism. Damn. And then, you know, some people fear that if I let it out in a quote unquote professional setting at a doctor's office, are they only going to drug me or are they going to lock me up? And so a lot of people, for very good reason, are scared to go to quote-unquote professional help. So I think we have to really unpack what is professional help, who can actually be useful. Are there men of color therapists? Are there men of color therapists working outside of the industry of psychology, of the industry the industry that sells the pills? And I'm not saying that medication may not be necessary, but too often, when men of color go into therapy, they don't find men of color therapists, and they're oftentimes either locked up or drugged up, and that doesn't get to the root of what's happening with them. So I am an advocate of professional help, as long as it's not trying to colonize us even more or make us feel that we're crazy. Listen, under imperialism and capitalism and white supremacy, of course you're going to be acting a certain kind of way. And so some of my relatives that have taken their own life this year were responding to all of the isms and found that there's no way to be. And I think that that's an indictment on society. It's an indictment on what's happening in our world. They're making it so that suicidal culture and suicidal ideation will be the new norm. If you isolate someone and you break them down and you make them feel like crap, and then you arrest them and you criminalize them and you deport them and you don't teach them their history and you don't teach them that they're worth anything, guess what the result is going to be? So suicide is the production of imperialism and oppression, and we're seeing it manifest more and more.
1: Appreciate that. You gave us a lot to think about. And also, just for people who tuned in when he was talking about all these things being good for society, he was pointing out the irony and showing that there is a cottage industry, death controversy, you know, calamity, you know, all that stuff is a profitable thing that we are fighting against. So just make sure people are clear. We got to wrap up. And I want people to get some last comments or any thoughts that you want to leave us with. And again, I'm reminding people, this is the start of many conversations. This is not to be all end all, but we wanted to plant seeds, get people thinking, and we will have other folks to join the, you know, these discussions and help guide us through our talks about mental health. So let me start off with you, Byron. Again, thank you for joining us and thank you for the work that you do. Any lasting thoughts you want to leave us with?
2: Well, I mean, I have several, but thank you for inviting me to be a part of this conversation. This has been very thought-provoking.

0: for me, just listening to Dr. Cruz and to Adam share their words of wisdom. Quickly, I would just say that, you know, in my filmmaking, you know, I have developed a style where I include my own personal storytelling. And one of the reasons why I have done that is because I understand the power of story. I understand the power of giving story, granting people permission to tell their own story. And I think as men, it's really important that we share our personal stories so that we can give other men permission to share theirs. And I think for far too long, that space where we can be free to be our true authentic selves and to be vulnerable has not existed. I personally think one of the reasons why we have seen this nation revert back to such a hyper masculine, you know, overt, sort of aggressive persona of manhood and masculinity is because, you know, over the last 15 to 20, even 30 years, there has been progress made where men have been, sort of challenging and pushing back against some of these rigid notions of masculinity and addressing issues like toxic masculinity or unhealthy masculinity, striving for a more healthy masculinity, which only means, you know, being able to express the full range of your masculinity and not be violent against our intimate partners and ourselves. And there's been tremendous pushback to those efforts. And I see that manifested in a resurgence in this exaggerated form or sense of masculinity that has been embodied by our current president and has trickled down and is working to sort of repress that effort for men to, sort of grow and evolve and transform. So we just have to continue to do the work. We have to continue to create these spaces, have these conversations with boys and men. My opinion, my view is that boys and men are yearning to have very honest, transparent conversations about the culture of masculinity. I believe that boys and men want to be healthy and happy, but we have to give them permission to do so. So I thank Dr. Cruz for all of the work that he's done over the last 30 years by addressing systems like white supremacy and patriarchy and even, you know, invoking bell hooks, who was one of my favorite feminists, whose book The Will to Change is one of my favorite books. And I also thank Adam for doing the work that he's been doing with his writing and having these conversations, because they're deeply important.
1: Byron Hurt, we appreciate you. Adam Mansbach, last comments from you.
2: I guess what I would close on is a couple of things. One, I wanted to just circle back to this notion of professional help, because as much as we talk about the importance of reaching out to your friends and of having healthy social structures, when we talk about something like suicide or self-harm, we're also talking about a deep mental health component, and seeking help and investing in help and the systems that can get you, you know, straightened out or properly medicated. As Dr. Cruz was saying, there's ample reason to be scared and skeptical of some of those institutions, but it's also life-saving, and it can be. So I wanted to say that. And I also wanted to say, you know, to the extent that we, those of us who are in healthy friendships, healthy, vulnerable, ever-growing friendships, we need to be conscious and deliberate in modeling that, in showing the men and the boys in our lives who perhaps don't have that to the extent that we do, what it looks like and what it feels like and what it does for us. And I also want to say finally that although all of this conversation among men is deeply important and all of this community among men is deeply important, it's also critical that we have relationships with women. Yeah. One of my favorite studies was one that said that the best indicator of happiness is how many strong relationships you have with women. And that was equally true of both men and women. So, you know, I tell my daughters all the time, like, the biggest red flag in the world is a man who has no strong friendships with women. We cannot merely socialize among other men and think that we're going to be healthy. That is in itself a trap. So, you know, as you think about strengthening your male friendships, also think about strengthening your female friendships and rejecting the patriarchal, antiquated idea that men and women somehow can't be friends, that it's too complicated, that in a heterosexual, you know, paradigm, that's somehow an impossibility. That's utter nonsense. Some of the strongest relationships you will have in your life is with your female friends.
1: Adam Mansbach, we appreciate you. Byron Hurt and Dr. Cesar Cruz. All right, we're going to take a break here on Hard Knock Radio. We'll be right back.

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0: From Pacifica Radio in San Francisco, this is Flashpoints. I'm Dennis Berenstein. Today on the show, Keith McHenry, author and co-founder of the global peace movement Food Not Bombs, was denied entry into Canada and taken into custody overnight by Canadian authorities. McHenry is the author of the recently released memoir, Soup Street. Keith claims he was invited to speak at the dedication of his archives at the University of Victoria, but he was arrested and deported instead. Also, ICE stepping up its violent arrests. As we go to air, we hear of stepped up ICE activities in California and a violent cowboy ICE shooting in Austin. The victim still has the bullet while he's under arrest. And their attorneys are trying to figure out what the hell is going on with ICE. All this and more coming up straight ahead on Flashpoints. Stay tuned. And you're listening to Flashpoints on Pacifica Radio. My name is Dennis Berenstein. This is your daily investigative news magazine. We are coming to you every weekday from 5 to 6 over the Pacifica Radio Network. We are joined first by an old friend of the show, Keith McHenry, who has been contributing for decades in terms of the struggle for people to eat, food shortage, and all those issues relating to people who were stuck on the street and hungry. Keith, you say you were invited to speak at the dedication of your archives at the University of Victoria. You plan to present your new memoir at Victoria Anarchist Book Fair, but Canadian officials had a different plan for you. You ended up, you spent the night in custody, right? What happened?
1: Yeah, well, I've been working on this with Alan, who's invited me, maybe like 15 years ago to provide my sketchbooks, my writings, my FBI files and so on to the University of Victoria archives. And so finally we it's all been put together. They've done a great job of scanning all the documents and so on, so anybody in the world can go to the archives. You can find that actually at the bottom of my website, keithmchenry.net, on this middle column, and you can see all the work I donated to them. And it was supposed to be this big major celebration at the library, and then today at 1 o'clock, and then the Saturday and Sunday I was going to be staffing a table with featuring my memoir, Soup Street. And so they bought me a ticket to fly there on Air Canada, and everything seemed to be going really well. I was going through all the different hoops as I got off the plane to catch my flight to Victoria. I landed in Vancouver, and then I come to an office, and they are like, pull me aside, and they go through all my belongings, and they ask me a lot of questions, and then they disappear into this room for a while to go check on things, as they said, and they kept doing that. And then they said, well, look at, and this is all over the case. And this case has come up on my entry into Canada since 1995, when I settled my three strikes case. And where I was in this particular case, I settled for assault, battery, strong arm robbery, where I was actually the victim. Them attacked by the mayor's film commissioner, but it was used as a way to set me up and to try to silence me for serving food in San Francisco. And I settled the case in 95, and I got credit for time served, 500 days in jail, and my probation was 12 months. But in every time that I would go to Canada, they would bring this up and initially tell me I can't come into the country. But then I show them the photos of the riot police guarding the food at Golden Gate Park and explain, you know, what happened, that I was just making a phone call and got attacked by the mayor's film commissioner, but I was facing 25 to life, and they're bringing riot police to my court appearances. So I settled the case, even though I'm a dedicated nonviolent activist and all my books are about nonviolence. And it always works. I always get into the country. But I always did that by car. And this is the first time I've flown into Canada since 1958, when I came to the United States from after being born in Germany. And so anyway, I assumed I would just do the same thing. And so I was trying the same thing that I'd always had done. But this time they wouldn't let me in. So they took me to a back room after several hours, and they said, well, we're not going to charge you with violating Canadian immigration laws. But so what we're going to do is send you on the first flight out of here to Austin, Texas, because that's the law. We have to put you on the first flight to the United States. And it turned out that was 2 a.m. in the morning to Austin, Texas. And I'm like, don't do that, don't do that. And they said, no, we have to do that or, you know, or lock you up and until you can get a flight to San Francisco. So that's what they did. They locked me up for hours and hours. They took all my stuff from me. They took my pain medicine because I'm, like, you know, working on getting a back surgery and have very, very severe pain all day from my back. And they, you know, I had to take my shoes off, all that stuff. They searched me, you know, they did a total frisking, you know, checking under my hair to make sure I didn't have any, you know, dangerous weapons, looking on the bottom of my feet and so on. And then put me in a holding cell. And then early in the, at 6 a.m, they, you know, escorted me out of there. I got all my belongings back, and they took me through this whole maze where I go to the checkout counter with a security guard who has documents and my passport. And eventually they get me to the gate and put me on
2: the
1: plane.
2: So did they put you on the plane where you sort of did they take you to the plane? Forgive me,
1: yeah.
2: Keith. We've had a long, very fruitful relationship, and I know the extraordinary work you've done. But I can't imagine when the case they were creating for danger and criminality that you
1: Yeah, they had an armed guard take me through the whole airport and sit with me at the gate, and then they took the my passport and all those legal documents were in a white envelope, and they gave that and the boarding pass to the you know, gate person, and then they that was held on to, and then I didn't get my passport back until I landed in San Francisco around, you know, midday. And boy, was I exhausted after all of that. And the holding cell was about as uncomfortable as possible. I still have bruises all over my arm because it was like this, you know, there was a ribbed you know, bench, and I was using my arm as a pillow. Then they gave me like a liter bottle of water, and they gave me a Tim Horton sandwich, which was with, since I'm vegan, it just had tomatoes and lettuce, and you know, it's like a Burger King gone bad. And you know, they talked to me about, they actually, before they put me in the holding cell, they asked me some questions about the relationship between the FBI and Food Not Bombs, and what did I know about that. And so it was quite a traumatic thing. And the whole point of this is, for a couple of years now, I've been working with the University of Victoria to organize this big event. And so I was... First, I was supposed to have my book, my memoir, out and staff the a literature table at the Anarchist Book Fair for 2 days. And then I was supposed to give this big presentation at the library at the, and the people that manage the archives and the dignitaries of the university and everything were going to be speaking there. And it never happened. And,
2: well, maybe you can make that up, but what I'd like to do here is to take a few minutes, Keith, and urge you to talk to us a little bit about your memoir, Soup Street. What, you know, you're anything but dangerous in this world, and you have brought endless energy to feeding the hungry and going well beyond that to making the point of the politics around food and hunger. And I know you've made a bunch of people angry. You've also been an inspiration for many people. So just give us a few words on, you know, what did you do? What did you try and do in your memoir? And what's most important? What do you want the world to know about the work you're doing and have been doing for decades?
1: Well, I wanted people, particularly young people, to be inspired that you could live an entire life as a peace activist and that you would discover how rewarding it is and what some of the ups and downs of living a marginal life are. So I have like a little bit about my own self being homeless. And one point in the winter in Boston, I had ice up to my knees and I was so desperate to get out of town and get south. I tried to rob a McDonald's, but I fortunately was interrupted by a drunk frat boy, and I lost my nerve. And it also talks about my youth as, like in high school, I worked on a grant from the Utah Bicentennial Commission to do a book that was parallel to the kind of Foxfire books of Appalachia, where we would interview, the older people in our county about pioneer life and that kind of thing. And then the, my experience of growing up with having two grandfathers that were, one was, led the most deadly bombing campaign in world history, the firebombing in Tokyo, while the other one was a national park ranger who had ended up living with the Hopi at Old Araby. And so I was very influenced by my childhood experiences, and I write about that. And then I, it moves into, being homeless and running from the police after I was beaten and arrested when I was 18 in Portland, Oregon, and told to jump bail by my lawyer, which I did. And stories like that, and then ultimately about how we started Food Not Bombs,
2: Why did you start? What made you start Food Not Bombs? It's an extraordinary creation that continues around the world.
1: Yeah, I was a produce worker at Bread and Circus in Cambridge, Central Square, which is now a Whole Foods. And I would take the food that I was throwing away, instead of dumping in the dumpster, I started taking it to public housing a few blocks away on Portland Ave. And one day, the women that I was giving the food to, with all the kids running around, it was always really fun. I did that right before I went off to study painting and sculpture at Boston University. They tell me, oh, wow, they just opened this new building across the street, and they're designing nuclear weapons there. And that was Draper Laboratory. And after hearing them complain that the housing authority wouldn't fix their plumbing and stuff, but there's a brand-new building across the street, I really, wow, that's crazy. And that's where I came up with the name Food Not Bombs. And then a friend of mine got arrested at Seabrook Nuclear Power Station and on May 24th, 1980, and we found somebody with some money to bail him out. So on the way home, we talked about doing bake sales to pay them back. We didn't make any money on the bake sales, or very little. So we also had a moving company, Smooth Move. And this family was throwing out a poster that said, wouldn't it be a beautiful day if the schools had all the money they needed and the Air Force had to hold a bake sale to buy a bomber? So we bought some military uniforms at the surplus store in Central Square. And we found that people would, we didn't really make a lot more money, but we had great conversations about nuclear disarmament and about Seabrook and about the war in El Salvador and those kinds of issues. So that gave us the idea to do more street theater. And we were friends with the people with the Living Theater out of New York. We had actually catered one of their theater games, so we were very influenced by them. And so then we did another theatrical protest in front of the stockholders meeting of the Bank of Boston on March 26, 1981. And we were all going to dress up like hobos and have this soup kitchen there. And then we were hoping that would impact people coming out of South Station and going into the Federal Reserve Bank and stuff to be, like, shocked that there was a soup line. Well, we didn't get enough friends to dress as hobos, so I went to the Pine Street Inn, which is the shelter in Boston that was still happening. It was from the Great Depression, but it was still open. And I gave a little speech to the guys, and they're like, oh, great, a protest like the 60s. This is really cool. So they, about 30 people showed up, and the impact was huge. And I remember one businessman going, wow, Reagan's only been in office 30 days, and there's already soup lines in America. And the people that came to eat explained that there was no food for homeless people in Boston, and that they urged us to do this every day. So then that night, we agreed that we'd all give 2 weeks' notice at our jobs. And my boss at Bread and Circus was cool with me getting the discarded produce, and I got a tofu delivery there from a Western Massachusetts tofu company and so on. And then we would every morning pick up all this food, like from Bread and Circus and from Warburton's Bakery and so on. And then we would take that to public housing facilities all around the Boston area. And then we would also have another team cooking food. And then we would take our vegan meals out to Harvard Square or the Boston Commons. And we would do street theater and serve food. And then we started taking food, a lot of protests, and we spent the first 2 years building for the big march in Manhattan for nuclear disarmament on June 12, 1982. So that's where we had a free concert for nuclear disarmament and so on. We were just the Boston Food Not Bombs, or we were Food Not Bombs. Then I, due to a lot of issues with the local mafia and stuff, I ended up having to move out of town, and I resurfaced in San Francisco, and that seemed like a great place to start a second Food Not Bombs. My wife Andrea suggested, oh, you should do it again. You just love doing it so much. So I started a second group, and I took notes on how I did it. And then on August 5th, we were setting up every Monday at Golden Gate Park, because there's meals all the rest of the week in the Haight-Ashbury, but nothing on Monday. And it was a perfect location. And so people would the Grateful Dead was touring at the time, so a lot of Deadheads ate with us. All these tourists going into the park would stop by our literature table and find out about us. And then it was suggested we could get a permit. So I wrote the Parks Department for a permit, and they never responded until August 15th of 88. Riot police came out of Golden Gate Park and arrested 9 of us for serving food without a permit. Turned out there was no permit. And then eventually Labor Day weekend, about 2,000 people showed up at the corner of Haight and Stanyan to get arrested, and was actually on the second Monday. We had these marches down the street every Monday. The second Monday, on the 22nd of August, the police made 24 arrests, but the FBI Joint Terrorism Task Force also showed up, and they wrote a memo to the San Francisco field office saying that we are a credible national security threat, even though there's only 30 of us in the world, and we're serving vegan meals and handing out flyers under the banner Food Not Bombs. So that started a series of what became over 1,000 arrests in San Francisco, and people wrote letters and called from all over the world wanting to defy San Francisco by starting their own group. So I made a flyer called 7 Steps to Starting a Food Not Bombs. And then the city was still frustrated that they couldn't stop us. And the chief of police, who became mayor, Frank Jordan, he got a court order against us serving food without a permit. So we started getting arrested for felony conspiracy, serve food without a permit. And he deleted the permit process, so there's no permit to get. And then still more frustrated, on January 4th of 1994, somebody came out to where we're serving in front of the city hall, and they had a cell phone, which I had not yet seen, and called the tow truck to have my truck taken away. So I went into city hall to call from a payphone to see where it went. And this guy that had called the tow truck started smashing me against the wall inside the phone booth. So I apologized to the tow lady and said, hey, I'm going to have to, guy smashing me against the phone booth. I got to go upstairs and call you. So I do. I'm wearing a chef's hat and a chef's coat, and I had been holding a sign saying Viva Zapatista, no NAFTA, because we had just read the Zapatistas, communique over our pirate radio, over San Francisco Liberation Radio from Sutro Heights and so on. And so I finished my call, and I'm coming down the beautiful rotunda in City Hall, and there's two businessmen and a cop at the bottom, and I'm wearing a chef's hat and a chef's coat with the Food Not Bombs logo on both of them. And they go, hey, Keith, we want to talk to you. So I go down and talk to him. And they are under arrest for assault battery, strong arm robbery. So that's the, and eventually they're bringing right.
2: Keith, you know what? I need to interrupt now. We're just, I'm sorry to interrupt. We're just about out of time, and we're starting to lose you. Keith, can you hear me? Keith, can you hear me? We're starting to lose you.
1: Yeah, I can hear you.
2: I'm sorry.
1: You can't hear me?
2: You were fading in and out. But we're just about out of time. We have a breaking story about a shooting. A horrific shooting in Houston that we need to be talking about. Now, this is an extraordinary thing that's going on. We're speaking with Keith McHenry. Keith, again, I want you to sort of, if you could, just sum up about your response to being treated this way and why what you really think was behind this kind of treatment. Does it have to do with the fact that... Did you hear that? Hello? Oh, my God. All right. Well, what we need to do is take a very short break and then bring Francisco Herrera up. We thank you, Keith McHenry, and we're going to continue that story, and we're sorry. Oh, Keith, are you there?
1: Yeah, I've been here the whole time. I'm not sure what's going on with this, but
2: I heard a whole bunch of funny noises. Anyway, maybe you can just sum up in terms of, you know, your response to being thrown out, and I suspect you're going to try and go back and complete the work with the folks you've been collaborating with all these years.
1: Yeah, I'm definitely hoping to. What I'm planning is to go back to the Anarchist Book Fair next year. So it's like 12 months to get this together, and the book is really compatible to the archives, because if you go to the archives, you can see, you know, it's a visual image and documented papers and so on that go parallel to my actual book Soup Street, and you can learn more about that at KeithMcHenry.net or go to foodnotbombs.net. There's been a stepped up effort to keep me from doing lectures around, not only in Canada, but in other cities. So there's been this whole kind of what appears to be an FBI or other, maybe CIA or whatever, attempt to disrupt me, because an earlier lecture I was supposed to be giving in Boston got disrupted, and some of the same efforts to smear me that happened in Victoria when we were planning this happened in Boston. So the fact that the Border and Customs was asking me about our relationship with the FBI suggests that there is a stepped up attempt to try to silence me from speaking about the history of Food Not Bombs at this really super important time where the economy is going south, the wars are getting bigger, and we've never needed the message Food Not Bombs to be heard more today than at any other time. So, you know, I hope people check out my book, and it's free online if you want at KeithMcHenry.net or at foodnotbombs.net. And, I think people the biggest complaint people have about Soup Street is that they can't put it down, and they end up being late to work, or they stay up till 2 in the morning, and so I'm pretty surprised. You know, people say it's more a work of literature than just a memoir. So I'm really proud of it.
2: Keith, we have always found you compelling, and the information crucial, and your vision of Food Not Bombs was one that we always have shared probably for decades now.
1: We were together when this arrest was happening. Yep.
2: Yeah. No, I've seen you. I've seen you. I've seen you, Keith, from many angles. Some of them where you're upside down after the police somehow can't deal with the nature of the work that you do. Anyway, we're grateful to have you and to be able to share it with the world. We will talk to you again soon. That was Funny Sounds. I just heard a
1: weird thing
2: ago.
1: Is they were going to send me to Austin, and now there's a shooting in Austin. I mean, it's like, oh, my God, what a weird, you know. I'd be at a protest in Austin today instead of in.
2: You would be right. Very probably close to the. Anyway, all right.
1: Thank you,
2: Henry. Food Not Bombs. Be safe. Please take it easy. Okay.
1: Bye bye. No more weirdness.
2: You're listening to Flashpoints on Pacifica Radio. A very short break, and we've got to bring Francisco Herrera back. We've got to talk about this shooting of this Venezuelan man by ICE. Brutal. Stay with us.

0: And you're listening to Flashpoints on Pacifica Radio. We welcome back Francisco Herrera. He's an immigrants' rights activist. He's our resident troubadour extraordinary singer-songwriter, carries the message of peace and resistance all over this hemisphere. We're delighted to have our long-time relationship with you, Francisco. And it's days like this where I'm really glad that you are a regular contributor to this show. This shooting that I was just referencing that took place in Austin, brutal, where the ICE people rammed somebody who's a delivery person for DoorDash delivery in Austin, Texas. The ICE people, not even identifying themselves, rammed, his truck, then slammed him to the side. Ultimately, they shot him. He went to I don't know if he ever got to the hospital, but, they ended up back with him with the bullet still in his body, transporting him around hundreds of miles around the state. Your thoughts on this, and then let's talk about what we're hearing about more actions in the Bay Area and in California as well.
1: Yeah, exactly. Thank you, Dennis. Well, I just think we really need to look at this in a very serious way, folks, because Dennis and our radio listeners, what we are witnessing, many of us have lived through in the 80s, Dennis. It's called torture the population. And it comes right out of the school of assassins, where all the dictators of Latin America were trained, where the military who murdered Archbishop Romero, Bishop Rinaldi in Guatemala, Bishop, I mean, thousands and hundreds of thousands of people were murdered in Latin America. This is just the beginning of ramming into completely breaking the law, no identification, completely out of the Constitution, outside of constitutional law, ramming into another person's car, shooting him in the torso with a bullet stuck in the back of the so close to the spinal cord. His name is Wilbur Cáceres. I'm blanking right now on his name, but what we're seeing is the beginning of what was planned in the School of Assassins, is to torture a population, be as violent as you can. Mr. Garcés Pérez, his name, Wilbur Garcés Pérez, his family I think they couldn't locate, they still are claiming they're not being able to locate him, although when he was still in the hospital, he was saying he was in a lot of pain, of course.
0: Yeah.
1: And he was given one pill, right? So he's got a bullet lodged in close to his spinal cord. You can just imagine the pain there. And then he's not given medicine. And in that condition, ICE forces bullies the hospital into get him out of there to take him to a detention center where we know he's not going to be taken care of.
0: A detention center over 100 miles away.
1: Right, in an ambulance. Imagine. So the whole story and all these murders, Dennis, are part of the U.S. plan to torture this population, us. In other words, we start saying, oh, these guys are really violent. They don't care about the law. They're crazy. They'll do anything. We just better surrender. You know what I mean? And so, and we just have to name it. This is the strategy to terrorize a population. It's citizens, not just immigrant people. It's citizens, us, people who are born here, into behaving in a submissive way, just like it happens when the drunk uncle shows up into the house, breaks the table, breaks the lampshade, and what happens? Everybody freezes, and then vomits in the living room, does all his crap, he kicks the cat, you know, and everybody freezes, and then he leaves after, and then everyone relaxes when he leaves. That's exactly what we're witnessing right now, is a planned, by this administration, a planned operation to terrorize us, the U.S. population, citizenry, to say these guys are really crazy and to frighten us into submission. Go ahead, Dennis. I'm sorry.
0: I just wanted to read a little bit from the article coming out of Texas. It says, Perez said ICE officers didn't ask him to stop or turn on any flashing lights until after they had sideswiped him. He said he did a U-turn and was trying to park when the officers rammed his car and shot him in the back of the neck. I'm quoting him now. I'm not doing well due to the gunshot wound, and I have not received the medical attention that I require. And they're tracking him all over the state. It's amazing. It really needs to be talked about, this treatment.
1: You know, this is a little sedan, a Toyota light dark blue car. And what's he doing, Dennis? He's working. He's working for DoorDash. He's delivering someone their food. And the lawyer is Kate, what is it? I'm blanking on her name. I'm sorry. I'm not getting that are trying to follow her, their track to locate him and be able Kate Lincoln Goldstein is the name of the lawyer who's the attorney that are responding to save him. He pretty much has a case to be released because of habeas corpus and the whole illegal manner that this was done. But I just want to remind our audience and ourselves, this is on purpose. It's a technique that the CIA and DIA and all these people out there developed to terrorize a population, and not the immigrant population, us. It's the bad parent, the mean guy that we better be obedient to. And this is exactly what it is. And we have to take this very seriously, that we're not dealing just with a crazy guy. You know, we're not dealing with a crazy guy. We're dealing with an intentionally violent administration aimed at terrorizing its own population. Right. So we will be submissive. And this is the moment that we have to bring all our courage of nonviolence, of facing the opponent the way Gandhi did, the way Martin Luther King Jr. did, terrific violence faced by compassion and determination to create the democracy in which we want to live.
0: That's the voice of Francisco Herrera. He's a contributor to this show, and obviously we want to continue to keep an eye on this. Francisco, we thank you for taking the time out, and we're going to follow this. Before we say goodbye, and we're running so late, but there's an upsurge in the Bay Area in California. There's a lot going on here. There's a lot of fear, right? Based on this upsurge in activity and threats.
1: Exactly. And we're calling for folks really to link arms. They can call us at Nuevo Sol, 415-529-9675. We had another kidnapping just 2 days ago. Oh, no, today.
0: A kidnapping. You call it a kidnapping.
1: In Richmond, yes, because there are these illegal captures. They are kidnappings. They're not, you know, where you legally come. Another man in Richmond, California, who was kidnapped by these agents, and we have to support groups like Open Legal, Bay Resistance. Go to bayresistance.org. Join adopt a corner group. We have also the groups that do Adopt a School, where we're helping families who are too afraid to take their children to school. We're also helping folks who are too afraid to go shopping. Through Adopt a Corner, you can join these groups where you support, you know, just you're helping a family who is too frightened or too hurt by what's happening, because just like taking this poor man Wilbur Perez to a detention center with a bullet in his back, and imagine the bullying it took by these guys to force this hospital to release him, you know. It's just so the intention is that, and the solution is us getting together, continuing to build continuing to recognize we're not an army, we are an ocean of humanity and solidarity with each other. The best dreams that anybody who's ever migrated to any country brings, you know, to live in a society where we respect each other, where we support each other, and where we share the commonwealth that we've all created. So this is where we're at, and all prayers to the family and to all our families, because we are now being engaged with by a violent strategy of terrorizing our population, and solidarity is the only thing that'll deflate that tire.
0: All right, Francisco Herrera, you want to leave us with a few words? You usually sign off with a song. It really is, you know, part of the work that you do for us is you bring us the information, you protect the people, and you also make these beautiful songs that help us transcend.
1: Yes. Step by step, the longest march can be won. Many stones do form an arch,

0: softly still. Drops of water turn a mill. Singly none, singly none.
1: Oh. Thank you, Francisco. Appreciate it. You're listening to Flashpoints on Pacifica Radio. Be safe. We're going to invite to these airwaves. We try and fit in at least once a week what we call our new column. And it's called, what is it called? Pink Notes? From Code Pink. As we do most weeks, we invite Cynthia Papermaster, who is Code Pink here in the Bay Area and has been deeply engaged in the incredible work of peace. We're all inspired by some of the actions that Code Pink continues to take. And, well, Cynthia, welcome back. We're sorry we're running late. Why don't you tell us a little bit about what you're up to this week and interview our and introduce our very special guest. Cynthia? Hello? As we do most weeks, we invite Cynthia Papermaster, who is Code Pink here in the Bay Area and has been deeply engaged in the incredible work of peace. We're all inspired by some of the actions that Code Pink continues to take. And, well, Cynthia, welcome back. We're sorry we're running late. Why don't you tell us a little bit about what you're up to this week and interview and introduce our very special guest.
2: Okay, and thanks, Dennis. Thanks for having us. Good to be. Code Pink is always in action, and what we have. Okay. Let's see what's going on. Can you hear me?
1: We can hear. I can hear you. Yes, we're getting different kinds of echoes coming through.
2: Can you hear me, Dennis?
1: Why don't you just keep going, please? Keep going, yes.
2: Hello?
1: I can hear you.
2: Can you hear me? I guess so. I can't hear you, Dennis, but should I go ahead?
1: Okay, I think what we need to do here is, Rod, let's take a break and figure this out.
2: What's going on?
1: Because we can't hear each other. That's the problem. Rod, are you there?

0: right, jumping over the many hurdles of the technical world. We are hoping we are back. I'm Dennis Fernstein. The show is Flashpoints. We're doing our Code Pink collaboration with Cynthia Papermaster. Cynthia, why don't you just take a moment to talk about what you're up to, and please introduce us to our special guest.
1: Okay, very happy to do that. Yeah, I don't know what happened there. Hello, everyone. Thank you, Dennis. Code Pink is going to be participating in a wonderful, incredible action this coming Saturday at Chrissy Field in San Francisco. It's 100 kites for Palestine, 100 kites for Gaza, to show our love and support to the children in Palestine and Gaza who are now under threat from the Israeli government for just flying kites. And I'd like to share with you a couple of headlines about that, so just put this in context. Al Jazeera wrote, Israel says kites flown from Gaza should be treated like weapons of war. Its strikes have now killed a four-year-old Palestinian boy. Two Israeli airstrikes on Sunday killed at least two people and wounded seven others. A senior Hamas official says children fly kites in search of their innocent childhood amid the rubble. So Israel is actually killing people, for children, for flying kites that innocently have drifted over into Israel. This is a cultural tradition for children in Palestine. It's their joy. It's their it's their way to keep their hope up, and we're just going to show them how much we love them on Saturday. And I'd like to introduce Emma Martin, who's with Code Pink South Bay, and she's sort of the instigator of this wonderful, wonderful action that's happening on Saturday. Emma, please join us and tell us about the event on Saturday. Thank you.
2: So we're very excited to invite anybody who's feeling the need for community to connect with multiple anti-imperialist groups in the Bay Area, because we're up against some dark forces out there. So we need to come out and have an act of joy with a message of solidarity. And also, we really believe in Code Pink and other organizations like Vigil for Gaza, that we should also offer material help to Palestinians. So we are raising money for Gaza Soup Kitchen. And just to bring that home to you a bit, Gaza Soup Kitchen, when I was talking to them about setting this up, they had just given school bags to kids for their first day of school. And Wafa Akila, one of the children, was murdered by a drone with her father on September 6th. On her first day of school. So this genocide is ongoing. And while it is great to be going out cavorting in prison fields and building community, we must also help the kids of Gaza and show them that they are in our hearts always. So we invite everybody out. You don't have to own a kite. We are going to be making kites, providing kites. Bring your own kite. We have Brass Liberation Orchestra, who will always bring a vibe. So we want to do it in front of the iconic Golden Gate Bridge and just show the kids of Gaza that we, thousands and thousands of miles, we are not our government. Our hearts are with them.
1: Right. You know, I wanted to mention the human banner that we're also creating. We'll be flying kites for, what, about 45 minutes or an hour, hour and a half. And then we're going to form a giant banner in the shape of a kite using Palestinian flag colors. And we've hired a drone videographer who's going to film that from the air with the Golden Gate Bridge in the background. It's just going to be beautiful. And we'll share that image really worldwide. And we really hope the children of Palestine do see it and they can feel our love and our support from San Francisco and the Bay Area.
2: Yeah, and I'd like to...
0: Yes, please go on.
2: Bobby Sands is an Irish woman. Bobby Sands wrote from prison, our revenge will be the laughter of our children. And that's it. The kids in Gaza will fly their kites again. I really believe that.
1: Bravo.
0: Beautiful. Beautiful. You know, Rafael Alaria was slotted to be on our Flashpoint show, and then he was murdered. One of those things is hard to get over.
2: But, and that's why we called it after him. Let it bring hope.

0: 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This is your daily investigative news magazine. And we're going to have to turn our attention back to Haiti, which has been on our mind. It's a incredibly violent time to be there. And there's an ongoing struggle. And I think we have our guest. Hello?
1: Yes. Hello. Hello, Dennis.
0: Welcome to Flashpoints, my brother. Why don't you introduce yourself? Tell us what's going on. Give us a little background on Haiti.
1: Sure. So my name is Seth Donnelly. I'm with a long-term member of the Haiti Action Committee over the last 20 years. And, you know, right now, there's a two-prong assault, massive assault on the Haitian people. On the one hand, there's the ongoing occupation of Haiti by the U.S. and what's called the core group, sort of Western colonial powers, essentially. And the situation on Haiti is getting worse and worse on the ground. Like, so, you know, for example, on August 23rd, there is a huge massacre in the Kenskoff area, which is just in the hills above Port-au-Prince, in which a paramilitary death squad is now, the estimates are that they killed 164 people, men, women, and children, and kidnapped 70 others. It's widely documented inside of Haiti by human rights advocates that this massacre was carried out with full-scale police collusion. And, in fact, people in the community are outraged, and they've been protesting this collusion by the police. Even more recently, since then, just this last week, a paramilitary death squad kidnapped 8 school children. It's just widespread insecurity throughout the throughout Port-au-Prince and the wider region. On September 10th, a very beloved local leader of community radio, actually in the south of Haiti, in an area called Gracier, a very beloved community leader named Joseph Willard Van Cole, his remains were discovered on September 10th. He had been beheaded. This is emblematic of the violence and also, I should say, the mass rapes occurring by these paramilitary death squads, aided and abetted by the occupation regime and weaponized by the United States, that have intensified. All the while, Eric Prince and his Vectis Global Mercenary Company purport to be handling security, what in reality they've taken control over Haitian customs and are profiteering off of this slow-motion genocide. So the other prong, of course, is the Trump administration is starting mass deportations. They've taken away a TPS for 350,000 Haitians in the United States, and they've started the mass plane loads of deportations. People are being flown. The Department of Homeland Security released an absolutely horrific video about a week or 2 weeks ago of shackled Haitians being forced onto one of these deportation flights. Set to a Haitian song. So the Department of Homeland Security put it to Haitian music, and then at the end, it flashes on the screen, leave. Well, it shows these shackled people being forced out of the country. And, of course, the most emblematic situation is this young Haitian man, Pierre Dalmas Bell in Ohio, who was forced, like many others, to wear an ankle monitor shackle. And was 20 years old, off to college and on a scholarship, and was wanting to play soccer, and was being humiliated for having this shackle on his ankle, and he committed suicide recently. So this is the kind of cruelty that the Trump administration is carrying out on both fronts, and so we're calling upon all progressive-minded people in the broader Bay Area and across the country, but in the Bay we're having a very militant, strong

0: protest on September 24th, Thursday, at 4:30 p.m. in front of the Ferry Building in San Francisco. We want to have maximum public visibility. We want to interact with the public. We want to let folks know that this is a full-scale crisis, and this is something that everybody needs to stand up. And while we're doing, and this is endorsed by many organizations throughout the Bay, and so we encourage all listeners to turn out, to come 4:30 p.m. And then across the country, there's a call for a week of solidarity, the 21st of September through the 27th.
1: That's the voice of Seth Donnelly. And by the way, the problem before is I couldn't exactly hear you. I wasn't sure if I had your head on. So sorry about that. You're an old friend of this show. I want to ask you regarding the abject violence and the treachery. Is there a reason now that it's really been stepped up? It seems like it's been terrible and getting worse at an exponential rate.
0: Yeah, so I mean, these, what the media here calls gangs, are better understood inside of Haiti, and better understood, period, wherever you are, as paramilitary death squads that are kind of like in El Salvador, for example. The death squads that operated in the 80s had clear linkages to the Salvadoran Treasury Police and to the military. And that's the case with these paramilitaries. They work with the high levels of the police. They work with the government. Even the head of the OAS recently admitted that. And the OAS has been, of course, a part of supporting the occupation of Haiti. But the Secretary General Albert Ramden admitted last week that these death squads operate in collusion with high levels of the government. And so why is this getting worse, to your question? It seems that it's being intensified at the same time that the U.S. is pushing this idea of elections in December, where Haiti is supposed to have the first, you know, there hasn't been elections in Haiti for ages under occupation. There's not even a single elected official, not even a mayor left in the country, a legitimately elected official. So now the U.S. is pulling out all stops, and there's going to be elections. But on the ground, how can you have any kind of fair and free elections when people are being terrorized and also, of course, the starvation, you know, 5.8 million people at abject levels of misery, you know, of food insecurity. So it would seem that the part of the U.S. strategy is to have the window dressing of elections, but the reality on the ground is that there's not the conditions for truly fair elections. Consequently, the U.S. will try to maneuver somebody like, say, Marta Lee, the former dictator of Haiti that Hillary Clinton and the U.S. installed before, but somebody like that to be reinstalled through supposed elections and continue this occupation. So that's what I think might be going on.
1: Amazing. Well, we're going to keep an eye on Haiti. The treachery, it just gets worse, and the suffering of the Haitian people, these deportations, all the violence surrounding the treatment of a very gentle people who have been very supportive in this country. So we thank you, and again, for people in the Bay Area, you're planning a special action.
0: Sure, thank you, Dennis. Yeah, so again, our action as we close out today, our action is Thursday, September 24th at 4:30 p.m. In front of the San Francisco Ferry Building. So we again encourage everybody to come out. There will also be the following day banner drops occurring. And then Saturday, a day of mass outreach to businesses, to people in the public. So folks can go to our website, HaitiSolidarity.net, and get in touch with us, and we hope to see you on the streets.
1: Thank you. Thank you for the incredibly important information and the great work you do with Haiti Action. 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

0: It's Monday, September 21st. I'm Scott Baba. President Trump launches new attacks on freedom of the press, but media claps back.
1: There have been numerous violations. I think it's safe to say that the Trump administration has levied more direct attacks on First Amendment freedoms than any other presidency, certainly in living memory.
0: The Federal Aviation Administration unveils its new AI-powered flight management tool.
2: There's been a lot of conversation about AI and who's controlling the airspace. This is a predictive tool that will give a prompt to a human, to someone who's managing the airspace. But it's always going to be a human that manages the airspace in America.
0: And a 12-state coalition led by California Attorney General Rob Bonta reaches a settlement for the proposed merger between media giants Paramount and Warner Brothers.
3: I want to be clear about something right up front. This settlement is not a vote of support for this merger. It is not a blessing of the broader merger.
0: These stories and more coming up. From the studios of KPFN Berkeley, this is the Pacific Evening News. I'm Scott Baba. CNN, MS Now, and Politico have filed a lawsuit over being denied White House access. Reporters from the three news organizations were blocked from the White House on Saturday, a day after Trump said he was barring them because he didn't like their coverage of his administration and reporting that he deemed, quote, fake news. It was an escalation of Trump's long-running efforts in the courts and through administrative action to restrict news coverage by journalists he finds objectionable. The Republican president had said Friday he would ban all three outlets because of coverage he disliked. New Jersey Democratic Senator Cory Booker told NBC's Meet the Press on Sunday that the ban is unconstitutional.
4: This president has no regard for the First Amendment. He's going after reporters, and this ban just doubles down.
0: The dispute escalated further this morning when the other networks that share White House pool duties with CNN refused to cover presidential events after CNN was removed from its scheduled rotation. Under the pool system, one network at a time handles shared video and audio coverage of presidential events on behalf of all outlets, since space around the president is limited. When CNN was pulled from its assigned slot today, ABC, CBS, Fox News, and NBC all declined to step in and cover the events themselves. Fox News Washington Bureau Chief Brian Boughton, who chairs the TV pool, wrote in an email to pool subscribers, quote, effective today, the TV pool will not be covering events designated as pool coverage of the president. This follows the White House's position preventing CNN from fulfilling its assigned pool duties. There will be no replacement pool put in place. As a result, viewers watching the White House feed today could see President Donald Trump's mouth moving during a ribbon-cutting ceremony for the new White House helipad, but couldn't hear his remarks, with only the sound of a running helicopter engine audible after no one was there to properly mic him up. Meanwhile, as the broadcast media fight continues, President Trump launched Trump TV this evening. In its announcement of the dedicated YouTube station, the Trump administration said, quote, watch the Trump administration's biggest moments all in one place. Top videos, major remarks, and must-see highlights streaming 24/7 and updated in real time. During its first hour after going on air at 7 p.m. Eastern, it appeared to be rebroadcasting footage from the second Trump administration inauguration. For more on restrictions on press access and the legal battle that could follow, we spoke with David Snyder, a First Amendment attorney and executive director of the First Amendment Coalition, an organization that advocates and litigates for free speech, freedom of the press, and public's right to know. Snyder said both Trump presidencies have been marked by restrictions on press freedom imposed on what he calls dubious grounds. He spoke with KPFA's Lauren Schmidt.
1: Well, it doesn't get any more transparently unconstitutional than this. If the First Amendment stands for anything, it stands for the idea that the government can't single out members of the press whose viewpoint or perceived viewpoint it disagrees with for retaliation, for punishment, for the revocation of rights. And that's exactly what happened here. And Trump, and I guess I saw J.D. Vance made some comments a little later, they're not even trying to dress it up. They're just saying that these three media outlets are being punished because they produce content that Trump doesn't like. There are no standards being discussed by the Trump administration. It's basically he disagrees with them, and so they're being punished. And as I said, the First Amendment stands first and foremost for the proposition that the government can't simply silence somebody or punish them simply because it doesn't like what they've said. That's just a fundamental bedrock principle of the First Amendment. And it's particularly heightened here because we're talking about politics and the highest office in the land and the press's ability to cover that office. So all of the First Amendment rights are sort of at their zenith when you're talking about political coverage by journalists.
5: CNN, MS Now, and Politico have filed a lawsuit challenging the Trump administration's decision to bar their reporters from the White House. And President Trump is defending the decision by accusing them of reporting, quote, fake news. As a First Amendment-focused attorney, how do you expect this case to play out in court?
1: Well, in this specific case, you're right, the lawsuit was filed today, as I understand it, and it asks for a court to enjoin the Trump administration from continuing to withhold the press passes that the journalists that work for these three organizations have. And it's similar in many ways to the Jim Acosta lawsuit in the first Trump administration, where Acosta's credentials were revoked for something that Acosta did that Trump didn't like. And, you know, the same result will happen here. It's very rare to be able to say that a case is slam dunk, but this case will succeed. The judge, I'm as certain as you can be of the court process, which can be uncertain, but the law here could not be more clear. There's very clear U.S. Supreme Court authority right on point. And so I would expect the judge to issue an injunction. So that's one path. One of the interesting things about the Trump administration's MO is that it doesn't try to cloak, it often doesn't try to cloak what is facially unconstitutional in language suggesting that it's something else. There have been numerous violations. I think it's safe to say that the Trump administration has levied more direct attacks on First Amendment freedoms than any other presidency, certainly in living memory.
5: The five television networks that participate in the White House pool, including Fox News, have suspended their presidential coverage in a show of solidarity. But if the standoff continues, could it make the administration more insular and leave the public with less access to and therefore accountability from the president?
1: Yeah, one of the reasons that courts have articulated for making coverage of and speech regarding the political process sacrosanct under the First Amendment is that without a freewheeling press, without a press that's fearless in the face of government criticism, the public is deprived of its ability to understand what the government's doing and thereby protest it or not. But to the fundamental building block for a successful democracy is free-flowing communication, especially from the people vis-a-vis the government. The government's able to shut down communication by people when that communication is deemed critical of the government. You no longer have a democracy because you no longer have a way to both to criticize the government and to understand what others are saying that is critical of the government and what the basis for that criticism is. This is really central to how democracy works. Obviously, you know, free speech and a free press are just the fundamental sort of oxygen of democracy. All of our other rights really depend on our ability to speak out against the violation of those rights. And that's what the First Amendment protects.
5: And finally, do you expect the pressure on press freedom to intensify before conditions improve? And if so, what should journalists and the public be preparing for as First Amendment protections could continue to be tested?
1: I don't have a crystal ball, of course, so very hard to predict what will come. But what I can say is that the Trump administration has not provided much evidence that they are interested in moderating or mitigating their unconstitutional behavior. This is an escalation with the revocation of these press credentials against the press that doesn't even seem to be based on any particular coverage. It's hard to figure out exactly what the prompt for these revocations was. And so the unpredictability of the Trump administration, the Trump administration's demonstrated unwillingness to dial back, but rather to double down, suggests that the worst isn't, we haven't seen the worst yet, but it's really hard to predict. I would say that one of the ill effects of this behavior is that we see it at my organization. We see this attitude replicated at offices, local, state, regional level by public figures. And I will say of both parties, the Alameda County DA a year and a half ago or so did something very similar to what Trump did yesterday. Pamela Price, she revoked the press credentials of a local journalist who wanted to cover one of her press conferences because she didn't like the way that journalist covered her. And so my organization, which focuses largely on what's happening in California, stood in to point out what the lawsuit we saw filed today pointed out, which is that the government can't be in the position to punish outlets because of perceived or real viewpoint, the perceived or real viewpoints of those media outlets. So this is something we see across the board. It's not, unfortunately, it's not just the Trump administration, but because there's so much attention paid to the White House, what the president does in the White House has a knock-on effect at public offices all around the country. And in some ways, I worry more about the behavior at the state and local level by public officials who take positions similar to Trump than I worry about national news outlets, because the outlets affected by those actions at the local and state level often don't have anywhere near the support that MS Now has, that Politico has, that CNN has. They can afford the best lawyers there are, and they can afford protracted legal battles. But journalists who work for smaller organizations often don't have immediate access to lawyers at all. And so that's one of my organization's most intense focuses, is on the stories that you don't hear in the news every day.
0: That was David Snyder, a First Amendment attorney and executive director of the First Amendment Coalition. His organization issued a statement condemning the White House's decision, saying, quote, "That is what tyrants do. That is what autocrats do. That is not what elected officials are allowed to do in the United States under the First Amendment." President Donald Trump and New York Mayor Zoran Mamdani met in New York today in their first meeting on the mayor's home turf. Mamdani said the talks focused on the city's affordability crisis. In a news conference after the meeting, they touched on a range of issues, including Trump's ban on certain members of the White House press pool and immigration policy. Christopher Martinez reports.
6: Heads of state and diplomats from around the world gathered in New York City Monday ahead of a United Nations General Assembly meeting. President Donald Trump also flew to New York Monday for a meeting with New York Mayor Zoran Mamdani at Gracie Mansion. They spoke with reporters after the meeting. Trump began by recalling having been in Gracie Mansion many times before, calling it a special place that sort of feels like home.
7: I've seen it with numerous different mayors, and I said some great ones and some not so great ones, so hopefully you're going to be a great one. I'll be able to say you're going to be a great one, and you're off to a start. So I just want to thank the mayor for the invitation. I'm in New York to do the United Nations tomorrow. I have a lot of meetings right now, today, very important meetings with heads of different countries. But this is like a little bit of old home week for me.
6: Trump, the MAGA Republican, and Mayor Mamdani, a Democratic Socialist, seem like quite the odd couple. But Mamdani said each time he and Trump speak, it's been about how to improve the lives of New Yorkers and use government to take on the cost of living.
2: I have said time and again that I will work with anyone, no matter what party they belong to, no matter how much we may disagree on other topics, whoever has the power and the will to lift that weight off New Yorkers' backs. At a time where hundreds of thousands of New Yorkers are asking the questions of how they can afford this city, I appreciate the conversation the President and I have had on the subject of how we can make it easier to afford life in this great city that we call our home.
6: That issue, affordability, has become a big talking point ahead of the midterm elections, and one reporter asked Trump about that, given that Trump has dismissed the issue in the past.
7: Well, I know a lot about affordability because I did that housing. I did many, many low-income and moderate-income buildings over the years and had great success with it.
6: One reporter asked about Trump banning the news outlets CNN, Politico, and MS Now from the White House. Indeed, before Trump flew to New York, he held a ribbon-cutting ceremony and gave brief remarks that were not covered by the White House press pool in protest, and the recording that the White House posted online was inaudible. Mamdani offered Trump a different kind of media reception.
2: I told the president that we're going to have all of the members of the press here on the lawn, and that is something that I believe in is everyone, no matter the opinion or the critique, that we engage.
6: Trump offered his perspective on the issue.
7: I'm only doing it because I think the press also has an obligation. And, you know, I won in a landslide. I won the election in a landslide. I've done great things. I've done a lot of great things. I've settled 8 wars. We have the best economic numbers for the country in the history of our country. We have $21 trillion pouring in. The biggest number ever any country was 3. Nobody's ever done what we've done. I never get anything positive. It's always negative.
6: He said news outlets have an obligation to be fair.
7: And if they're fake news, I really think I have an obligation not to allow them into another very special house. This is a special house, Gracie Mansion. Well, the White House is the most special of all houses, I have to say. And I don't even think the mayor would argue with that. And I think I have an obligation not to let fake news. They're very bad for the country, very bad for national security. So I have that obligation. So we'll see how it works out.
6: We will indeed see how it works out. Trump himself has said he expects to lose a lawsuit by the banned news outlets. In any event, Trump and Mamdani say they spoke about a variety of issues, such as a planned housing development that Mamdani says will create 12,000 homes and 30,000 jobs, if it gets the right federal approvals. Mamdani says they also discussed an issue where the two leaders disagree, namely immigration policy.
2: I shared my very strong opinions about how we can keep New Yorkers safe, how we can keep immigrant New Yorkers safe, and how important immigrant New Yorkers, especially Haitian New Yorkers, are not only to the fabric of our city, but also to our city's economy, to so many of the industries that build our city, and the stability that is in the president's hands, and I appreciate the conversation that we had.
6: In the following days, Trump is expected to meet with leaders like Ukrainian President Volodymyr Zelensky, Chinese President Xi Jinping, possibly the president of Iran. Let's hope those meetings are equally cordial. Reporting for Pacifica Radio News KPFA, I'm Christopher Martinez.
0: Meanwhile, Britain's new Prime Minister, Andy Burnham, is set to meet Trump for the first time on the sidelines of the UN General Assembly this week. Burnham plans to discuss ways to bolster Ukraine's defenses and ease fuel prices that have soared since Iran shut down the Strait of Hormuz in reaction to the U.S.-Israeli war with that country. Burnham, once critical of Trump, now says he wants to seek common ground. Trump has called Burnham a, quote, nice guy, but has also concerned UK officials by expressing support for Irish unification and musing about the future of the Falkland Islands. A top Federal Reserve official said today that the central bank may have to cause economic pain in the form of higher unemployment to combat stubbornly high inflation. Austin Goolsbee, president of the Federal Reserve Bank of Chicago, said in a speech in London that the Fed is facing a series of persistent supply shocks that have driven up inflation. Typically, Goolsbee noted, the central bank would essentially wait for such shocks to fade and inflation to fall on its own rather than raise borrowing costs. But he said that an ongoing series of persistent supply shocks have made that stance untenable.
8: On the supply side, oil, tariffs, commodity prices, etc., forecasters have spent more than a year now pushing back the date when inflation was supposed to peak and start falling. So originally, that was supposed to happen in the fourth quarter of 2025. Then Q1 2026, then Q2, then Q3, then Q4, and now it's sometime in 2027. That is not a comfortable pattern for identifying what is supposed to be a temporary inflation shock. Now, whether you attribute that to a steady stream of new supply shocks, or you think the old supply shocks are just proving more persistent than we originally thought, this has definitely not looked like the one and done pattern that, as I said, underpins the case for looking through the supply shock.
0: Goolsbee said that the Fed had little choice but to hike borrowing rates to discourage spending and narrow the gap between supply and demand, which should bring inflation back to the Fed's 2% target. But he said that decision would have consequences.
8: Our policy response, any central bank's policy response to persistent supply shocks may not be as large, as I said, as if the inflation is coming from demand overheating, but it's unlikely to be painless. And it's exactly the kind of painful trade-off between employment and inflation that stagflationary shocks always impose on the central bank. Unfortunately, in an environment like that, the only way back is the hard way.
0: Goolsbee's comments contradict Fed Chairman Kevin Warsh's remarks last Wednesday at a news conference that took place after the Fed lifted its key interest rates for the first time in 3 years. There, Warsh said that he believed the American economy is robust enough to weather rate hikes with a minimum of discomfort.
9: I don't believe that we need to do harm to the labor markets to achieve our objective. I don't believe that the two parts of our mandate, price stability and full employment, are working at cross purposes over the medium term. So economic growth, that is ensuring continuous, sustainable, durable economic growth, that's the business we're in. And the job we did today, the job we'll continue to do, is to ensure price stability, which can mean that sustainable, durable economic growth can go on for longer, the economy can be stronger, and as I mentioned before, the least well-off can get the benefits of it.
0: Transportation Secretary Sean Duffy and Federal Aviation Administration Chief Brian Bedford today rolled out the FAA's nearly $1 billion new air traffic management system. The system is meant to help air traffic controllers predict and prevent flight delays. It was launched at 3 Washington, D.C. area airports with a plan for a 2028 nationwide deployment. Max Pringle reports.
10: Secretary Duffy said the new SMART system is not meant to replace human air traffic controllers. SMART is an acronym for Strategic Management of Airspace Routes and Trajectories. Duffy said it will help make it easier for controllers to increase the safety and efficiency of the system.
11: We take the weather data, we take flight path data as well, and then we look at arrivals and departures.
10: For months, Transportation Secretary Sean Duffy has touted the tool as a solution for the FAA's air traffic control woes.
11: We are actually able to use predictive data to see where flights are going, where weather is not just right now, but where weather is going to be in the future.
10: Duffy said the system can help eliminate human error in planning flight paths, arrivals, and departures, while continuing to give a human the final decision.
2: Humans sometimes don't make the best decisions. Our system actually takes all of that data and gives a prompt to a human on how to better manage the airspace. I want to be really clear. There's been a lot of conversation about AI and who's controlling the airspace. This is a predictive tool that will give a prompt to a human, to someone who's managing the airspace. But it's always going to be a human that manages the airspace in America.
10: The system went online today at Reagan National Airport, Dulles International Airport, and Baltimore Washington International Airport. Today's rollout comes after Politico reported that some airline officials were hesitant to adopt the program. Several meetings, including one between FAA Chief Brian Bedford and airline CEOs earlier this month, however, helped ease some of that uncertainty. That's according to two airline officials who spoke with Politico. Bedford says delays and cancellations will be cut down because a human controller will have to sort through less data before making a decision.
2: It's this tool that's going to get better information. Weather, flight paths, and schedules that are going to help us provide a different experience for the American people.
10: Secretary Duffy said that by next summer, passengers should start to see and experience the improvements that the FAA and airlines have been working on by using the SMART tool. The tool will first run for 90 days before its release to manage air traffic for more U.S. cities and locations. For KPFA News, I'm Max Pringle.
0: Meanwhile, more than 400 flights were delayed at San Francisco International Airport today as a major FAA outage disrupted air traffic across the Northeast and added to existing delays tied to low ceilings and runway construction at SFO. Transportation Secretary Duffy said the disruption began after, quote, an Amtrak construction crew accidentally cut into a fiber line in New Jersey, which caused a telecom outage and forced FAA to pause flights in the Northeast. FAA Administrator Bedford said a primary circuit failed at the agency's Philadelphia facility, and when controllers switched to backup systems, they found that the line had also been damaged, saying, quote, that fiber break is probably 13 hours to repair. It's massive. Ground stops initially hit Philadelphia, Newark, and Teterboro before expanding to New York's JFK and LaGuardia airports, as well as Boston. More than 600 flights bound for affected Northeast airports were canceled by this afternoon. Duffy later said repairs were complete and operations were resuming, though airlines were still working through the backlog. He added, quote, this incident underscores the need for additional funding to modernize aging infrastructure. President Trump and Chinese leader Xi Jinping are expected to meet this week to discuss artificial intelligence. The meeting comes amid rising concerns about AI's potential threats and the competitive tension between the two countries. Yesterday, Treasury Secretary Scott Bessent said the U.S. and China discussed setting up a mechanism for AI dialogue and a notification system for AI incidents impacting national security. Both nations are worried about AI's potential to attack critical infrastructure. Despite U.S. export controls, Chinese AI models are increasingly competitive. Accusations of technology theft remain a sore point in the relationship. President Trump said his planned triumphal arch near Washington, D.C. will also serve as a military installation. The controversial proposal faces strong opposition. As Jennifer King reports, Trump is pitching it as a defensive structure.
12: In a social media post, he says it would become a top-grade military complex able to store ammunition and host drones and snipers on the roof and plaza areas. He claims to be acting at the, quote, strong request of the military. The U.S. Commission of Fine Arts approved the arch proposal this week, but it faces legal opposition. Three Vietnam veterans and an architectural historian have filed a lawsuit to stop construction, saying the project lacks required congressional authorization and would block sight lines between the Lincoln Memorial and Arlington National Cemetery. Jennifer King, Washington.
0: I'm Scott Baba. You're listening to the Pacifica Evening News. We'll be back with more after this.
13: Dude, you've been glued to that phone for like a half an hour. What's going on?
14: Just keeping up with the news. Doing my research.
13: Okay. And what's the word out there, Mr. Research?
14: Man, I don't even know. It's like wars, hurricanes, billionaires tweeting at each other. Or is it Xing now? Robots stealing jobs. Robots with machine gun heads. AI girlfriends. Wait, is TikTok banned again or not?
13: Wow. A masterclass in knowing everything and understanding nothing.
14: Yeah, pretty much.
13: Let's skip the chaos buffet and let KPFA feed you with actual news and context.
14: Oh, wow. So I don't have to decode memes to know what's real?
13: Exactly. KPFA. News and current events without the nonsense.
0: 94.1. 12 states and the Hollywood writers challenging Paramount's buyout of Warner Brothers Discovery agreed to settle their lawsuits today, clearing the way for the $81 billion mega merger to move forward with new commitments from the company. The deal, which combines two of Hollywood's oldest studios along with CBS, CNN, HBO Max, and Paramount Plus, requires Paramount to increase domestic film production by at least $1.5 billion over 5 years, commit $47.5 million to help displaced workers, and create a news editorial independence board to monitor CBS and CNN. Paramount CEO David Ellison called it, quote, complete clearance for the merger, saying it will, quote, build a stronger Hollywood. He also didn't about-face on his own threat to take the company out of California, saying, quote, we aren't going anywhere. Our history is here, and this is where our future is being built. California Attorney General Rob Bonta, who led the case with 11 other state attorneys general, described the concessions states were able to get in the settlement.
3: I'm here to announce a settlement that our coalition of attorneys general has reached with Paramount that resolves the antitrust concerns at the heart of our lawsuit against the company and Warner Brothers. This is a court-enforceable settlement that addresses those concerns by providing more film production, that protects Hollywood workers and their livelihoods, that places guardrails allowing for robust cable negotiations, that protects competition, and creates more choice for consumers about what this merger could mean for the industry.
0: At the same time, Bonta explicitly acknowledged the deal fell short of his original goal.
3: I want to be clear about something right up front. This settlement is not a vote of support for this merger. It is not a blessing of the broader merger. Broadly speaking, we believe further consolidation in markets that are central to American economic life doesn't serve the American economy, consumers, or competition well. Our record addressing mergers and consolidations, market concentrations that we are currently engaged in and we have been engaged in the past is proof positive of that, and that work will continue.
0: The states sued in July to block the deal, arguing the combined company would create a media monopoly that would hurt consumer choice and pricing. The settlement follows weeks of mounting pressure on Bonta, including statements from both California Governor Gavin Newsom and Democratic gubernatorial candidate Javier Becerra urging him to settle, as well as a Justice Department filing last week backing Paramount's request that the state coalition post a nearly $1.9 billion bond for possible future damages over delays to the $110 billion deal. Bonta insisted his office was serious about antitrust law, listing a series of significant high-profile and what he called sometimes historic antitrust victories that his office had achieved, as well as a number of antitrust cases still in litigation that he said he was sure they would win.
3: When companies break the law, when they rig markets, when they exploit the public, we take them on. This case is only one part of the broader work that we do. We have, we are, and we will continue to protect consumers, stand up for workers, defend your constitutional rights and freedoms, and fight to protect our democracy. We are all in on all that.
0: The Writers Guild of America, which separately settled its own suit, said that the terms, quote, fell far short of adequately protecting writers. Connecticut Attorney General William Tong said he was, quote, deeply disappointed that the deal didn't force Paramount to divest CBS and CNN. California Attorney General Rob Bonta dropped the charges against the pro-Palestine student protesters known as the Stanford 11. They were among the first student protesters to receive felony charges for pro-Palestine demonstrations in 2024. The case stems from an incident in which 12 students broke into the Stanford president's office in the middle of the college campus, where they used office furniture, ladders, and other items to barricade themselves inside, as they demanded Stanford divest from Israel. Similar to the Columbia student protest, they also renamed the building they occupied after a civilian casualty who died as a result of Israel's brutal assault on Gaza. Adnan Al-Bursh, a Palestinian orthopedic surgeon at Al-Shifa Hospital, who was reportedly tortured and killed by the Israeli military. One of the protesters, who only identified themselves as M. Burke, spoke to that point at today's press conference celebrating the legal victory.
15: We dropped a banner in Building 10, renaming it for Dr. Adnan Al-Bursh to say enough of business as usual. $40 billion in that office.
0: Their trial had initially concluded earlier this year and resulted in a mistrial due to a deadlocked jury. And while the charges were dropped today, the defendants did agree to a, quote, diversion deal where they are ordered to pay $52,000 fine and complete 100 hours of community service. But their attorney, Margaret Trask, said the agreement is not an admission of guilt. She spoke with KPFA News intern Chelsea Jones earlier this afternoon.
16: Ultimately, the outcome today is part of a negotiated deal with the Attorney General's office. We were in a procedural posture where we were headed for a second trial, and we were talking with the Attorney General's office about whether there was anything that they were willing to do to essentially convince us not to go to a second trial. We had a lot of things we were considering, including the impact that all of these proceedings have had on our clients themselves. Ultimately, we made all of our decisions as a full team and with an eye towards the movement and the message that our clients are so passionate about. But so the brass tacks is essentially this. Attorney General's office will dismiss the charges once the restitution, so it's not really a fine, it's restitution, which means that anything that they have actually demonstrated to our satisfaction, this is a whole negotiation that we had, but anything that's been established to our satisfaction and to the correct legal standard to have been actually caused by our client's conduct, any damage specifically we're talking about here, that those things are sort of black and white restitution issues on their face. It's very difficult for criminal defendants to not be ordered to pay restitution. And the amount that Stanford had originally asked for was almost $330,000. That was a huge issue, as you can imagine. It was a really inflated number, and unfortunately, we hadn't been able to make almost any headway with coming to a more realistic estimate. What they did is they essentially renovated the building and then took a percentage of the renovation costs and stuck it on our clients and then wouldn't have a conversation with us about how much of that was reasonably associated to our clients' actions. So we came down to about $50,000 from that huge, huge $330,000 amount. The community service hours are, we can call it like an earned dismissal. In a way, and that was a compromise that we came to, like I said, not because our clients actually agree that they did anything wrong here. They don't. They will not enter a plea. They have never entered a plea of anything other than not guilty. But because ultimately giving back to the community is what they believe in. And these are this dismissal the ultimate outcome of dismissal was, I think, the most important thing.
0: Trask said this case may set legal precedent for future cases related to student protests.
16: You know, my hope is that this shows that the government and the people who work for the government need to make careful decisions about how they exercise their power when it potentially infringes on freedom of speech and freedom of protest, which is such an incredibly important part of who we are as a country, as a society, as people. We need to be careful and thoughtful about what we're calling crime. And it's not as simple as something is described by the penal code, so it should be prosecuted. I think the bottom line is that people need to be able to speak out for what they believe in. And I'm hopeful that this victory will cause some prosecutors or, you know, some even police officers in the future to take a second thought, take a moment and think about whether their exercise of their immense power is really appropriate and really fair and really equal.
0: A Venezuelan man shot by a federal immigration officer in Texas is being held at a detention center after being released from a hospital with a bullet still lodged in his back. That's according to a spokesperson for the man's attorney, who said today that Rafael Garces Perez was making a DoorDash delivery in Austin on Sunday before he was shot during a traffic stop. The spokesperson said attorney Kate Lincoln Goldfinch has learned that Perez is being held in a U.S. Immigration and Customs Enforcement detention center about 130 miles southwest of Austin. Anti-ICE protesters gathered in Austin for hours after the shooting. Federal officials have released little information about the shooting. The Austin Police Department said its officers were not involved in the shooting. Austin Mayor Kirk Watson said ICE has developed a reputation over the past year for using dangerous, aggressive tactics.
17: While I'm unhappy and I'm angry about it, I'm not surprised at all. It's happened in other cities with the nature of ICE and the way ICE is doing its business these days and the chaos that we see it performing and fomenting. There's no reason for us to be surprised by it.
0: Watson said he wants local police involved in the investigation to provide what he called, quote, clear third-party eyes in the process. U.S. Immigration and Customs Enforcement has stopped publicly revealing where it is holding most detainees who are subject to final deportation orders, in a move that has made it harder for lawyers and relatives to find them. ICE this week quietly removed the names of those detainees who make up more than one-third of the agency's recent bookings from its online detainee locator system. The practice applies to detainees who are subject to final orders of removal from an immigration court. Nearly 16,000 people who were arrested and booked into ICE detention in July were subject to final removal orders, according to ICE data obtained by the Deportation Data Project, based at UC Berkeley and UCLA. The Houthi rebels on Saturday claimed that they carried out two military operations targeting Riyadh and Yanbu in Saudi Arabia without providing evidence. Houthi military spokesperson Brigadier General Yahya Sari said they used a large number of ballistic and cruise missiles and drones in attacks on sensitive sites in the Saudi capital and Aramco facilities in Yanbu. In response to the Saudi enemy's criminal attempts to target the Yemen capital of Sana'a, using Islamic State-style methods and tactics, including indiscriminate bombings targeting civilians, the Yemeni armed forces carried out two successful military operations using a large number of ballistic and cruise missiles and drones. The first targeted sensitive sites in the Saudi capital of Riyadh, and the second targeted Aramco facilities in Yanbu. Saudi Arabia confirmed that Yemen's Houthi rebels tried to attack its capital with a ballistic missile, the first targeting of Riyadh since the escalation in fighting with the Tehran-backed rebels that has opened a new front in the Iran war. The statement by the Saudi-led coalition fighting the Houthis came long after the dawn attempt, which the coalition said was intercepted. Some residents in Riyadh heard an explosion. Later, some saw a plume of smoke near the airport. There were no reports of casualties or damage. Meanwhile, Houthi officials are warning countries against joining Saudi Arabia in Yemen's revived civil war. Mohammed al-Bunkaiti, member of the Houthis' political bureau, said that the group is ready and willing to fight a war on multiple fronts if other nations join Saudi Arabia. The balance of power shifted in favor of the Houthi government, and this explains the rapid resolution of the conflict on Yemen's western coast. Today, we are capable of waging battle on three fronts, one regional front, and that is against the Saudi enemy, which we choose in order to end the war on Yemen and the Saudi blockade. We are also prepared for an internal conflict with any mercenaries associated with Saudi Arabia. We are even ready for an international front should any nation become implicated in the aggression against Yemen alongside Saudi Arabia. Al-Bukaiti also said the United States has put out feelers to the Houthis about U.S. assets in the region. Recently, there was an American communication through the Omani mediator asking if we would target America in Bab al-Mandab. We confirmed that we are not targeting America or any other country in the strait, with the sole exception of the Saudi enemy. On Sunday, the leader of the Houthis used the anniversary of his group's overthrow of Yemen's internationally recognized government to lash out at Saudi Arabia. Abdul Malik al-Houthi called on Saudi Arabia to end its decade-long blockade on rebel-held areas in Yemen and allow vessels to reach Houthi-controlled ports in the Red Sea. Stop the aggression against our people, Saudi Arabia, and end this unjust, oppressive blockade. It amounts to an occupation of our country. These are demands that are fair by every standard, representing firm, just rights and legitimate claims for our cherished people. The Houthis swept in from their mountain heartland 12 years ago Sunday and seized much of northern and central Yemen, including the country's capital of Sana'a. The Saudi-led coalition entered the war the following year on behalf of the internationally recognized government of Yemen. The civil war killed at least 150,000 people, according to UN estimates, and pushed the country to the brink of famine before a ceasefire was signed in 2022 that largely held until this year. Pakistani fighter jets have struck sites in eastern Afghanistan, targeting what officials describe as militant hideouts. Pakistan says 28 militants were killed, but Kabul reported at least 3 civilian deaths. The strikes have escalated tensions between the two countries, raising concerns about further hostilities. Pakistan had warned it could target militants inside Afghanistan following recent deadly attacks on its security forces. The United Nations mission in Afghanistan confirmed civilian casualties and called for respect for international humanitarian law. Afghanistan has condemned the strikes and vowed to respond, further complicating regional relations. The Justice Department's sprawling investigation into perceived foes of President Donald Trump continues despite the abrupt departure of lead prosecutor Joe DiGenova earlier this month, with subpoenas expected to bring grand jury testimony in the coming weeks before a favored Trump-appointed judge in Fort Pierce, Florida.

0: Quote, if you want indictments where there's no evidence, you have an ethical problem. He later told the Associated Press those comments were taken out of context, saying, quote, there's plenty of evidence in all of these cases to prove the theories of prosecution. It just takes time to get there. Legal experts note the investigation continues to face significant hurdles, including questions over its legal basis and mounting frustration from a White House eager for faster results after more than a year of setbacks. Alaska voters will decide this fall whether to keep or repeal the state's ranked choice voting system following a chaotic primary in which at least five candidates dropped out of races for governor, U.S. Senate, and U.S. House after already advancing to November's ballot. The system combines open primaries where the top four finishers advance with ranked choice general elections. Democrat Tom Baghici, who withdrew from the governor's race after finishing second, said the decision to consolidate behind the frontrunner was difficult, but one he stands behind, arguing it gave the party its best shot at winning the office. Republicans remain divided over strategy. Some longtime conservative activists, despite personally opposing the system, are urging GOP voters to rank Republican candidates anyway in order to maximize the party's chances in the governor's race. Others worry that mixed messaging from party leaders could backfire, fearing many Republican voters will simply refuse to rank candidates out of distrust in the system, even as they vote to repeal it on the same ballot. Alaska voters narrowly rejected repealing the system 2 years ago. Maine is the only other state using ranked choice voting statewide. California voters will soon have the option to cast their ballots ahead of Election Day in the November midterm election. County election officials must begin mailing vote-by-mail ballots to all active registered voters by October 5th. Secure ballot drop boxes will open following day on October 6th. Voters return their ballots by mail, drop them off at an official location, or vote in person at early voting sites. Early voting locations across the state will also be open Saturday, October 31st. California Governor Gavin Newsom has signed a package of new laws aimed at protecting the state's elections from potential interference ahead of the November midterms. The measures strengthen protections for mail ballots, voting equipment, and election workers, and impose new criminal penalties for interfering with the voting process. Newsom said the state is preparing for possible federal intervention by the Trump administration. Teresa Wierzbianska reports.
1: California moves on election security legislation. Governor Gavin Newsom signed a package of 13 bills over the weekend addressing election security, ballot handling, voter access, and political advertising disclosures. One measure extends hours for ballot drop-off locations. Another makes unauthorized seizure of ballots or election records a felony. Newsom warns the Trump administration could try to interfere with voting in the state.
2: And defending our democracy by signing a dozen bills in the state of California, nation-leading bills to protect the chain of custody, to protect our vote-by-mail process, to protect our equipment and make it a felony if anyone gets in the middle of that chain of custody.
1: Newsom signed the package of 13 election-related bills at the Democracy Center in Los Angeles's Little Tokyo neighborhood. The measures range from new protections for mail ballots and election equipment to expanded language access and tougher penalties for interfering with ballots or election records. One measure, Assembly Bill 282, makes it a felony to seize ballots, election records, or certified voting technology before results are certified. The legislation follows a controversy in Riverside County where Sheriff Chad Bianco seized more than 650,000 ballots from a 2025 special election. Another measure, Senate Bill 259, focuses specifically on vote by mail. It makes it a felony for someone with supervisory authority to direct another person to interfere with the delivery or return of a mail ballot. That measure was authored by Representative Aisha Wahab before she left the state Senate and won a special election to Congress. Wahab told ABC 7 the law is intended to put real consequences behind interference with mail voting.
3: It basically says anybody who interferes with being able to vote, mail in their ballot, take the ballot, you name it, will face a felony charge.
1: Other measures expand language assistance for voters, strengthen the California Voting Rights Act, extend hours at vote-by-mail drop-off locations, and

0: and require state officials to assess whether California needs additional cybersecurity resources to replace services previously provided by the federal government. The package also strengthens disclosure requirements for paid political influencers and extends restrictions on deceptive AI-generated election content. The state is also putting money behind the effort. California's budget includes $29 million for additional election staff, technology, and equipment intended to speed up ballot counting, plus another $10 million for voter education and outreach. These measures come amid an escalating fight between California and the Trump administration over elections. Trump has repeatedly criticized mail voting and California's lengthy ballot counting process, and has made unsubstantiated claims that the state's elections are, quote, rigged. The U.S. Supreme Court recently blocked an administration effort to change mail-in voting procedures ahead of November, including a plan involving Postal Service verification of voters eligible to receive mail ballots. Newsom says California is preparing for further federal action.
1: We have updated equipment and more personnel to protect, again, the sanctity of a free and fair election, something we can no longer take for granted in the world that we're living in today. You've got a guy, president of the United States, that has no problem sending mass men in and around polls all across this country, that is going to do everything he can to try to steal this election. That's not hyperbole.
0: Newsom goes further, accusing Trump of trying to, quote, rig the election before one vote is cast. That's an allegation the governor tied to Trump's push for mid-decade congressional redistricting in Republican-led states. The new laws add to election protections California enacted earlier this year, restricting unauthorized law enforcement access to voter rolls, election technology, and election workers. For Pacifica Radio KPFA, I'm Teresa Wersbianska.
2: For more news and analysis about the 2026 midterm elections, tune in to The Stakes, KPFA's deep dive into election 2026, which airs each Thursday at 10 a.m. or online anywhere at kpfa.org. We'll keep useful links, including the CalMatters California Voting Guide, updated on The Stakes show notes. Governor Gavin Newsom has declared a statewide emergency in California ahead of the expected El Nino-driven storms this winter, citing risks of coastal flooding and high surf. The proclamation says the conditions warrant, quote, early coordinated and targeted preparedness actions to protect Californians, critical infrastructure, agricultural lands, natural resources, and the state's economy. The declaration follows weeks of coastal damage across Southern California, including flooding and erosion from South Orange County to Malibu, driven partly by a south swell from Hurricane Marie. Federal forecasters say there's now a 75% chance this El Nino will be the strongest since the NOAA began tracking the phenomenon in 1950. Bay Area weather this evening, partly cloudy before becoming mostly cloudy with lows in the upper 50s. Mostly cloudy tomorrow morning before becoming sunny with highs in the 70s. In the Central Valley, clear tonight with lows in the low 60s. Sunny tomorrow with highs in the high 80s. In Los Angeles tonight, increasing clouds with lows in the low 60s. Cloudy and foggy through mid-morning tomorrow before gradually clearing with highs in the high 70s. That's it for the news tonight. I'm Scott Baba. Good evening.

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1: On the line with us, our buddy Christopher Armitage, the journalist, criminal justice researcher, former law enforcement officer, veteran, author. His newsletter on Substack is called The Existentialist Republic. It's free, and it's really worth subscribing to. Also on Blue Sky, C. Armitage. Christopher, welcome back to the program. I loved your piece, Is Conservatism the Gateway Drug to Fascism? I've been making this argument for years. You say that there's no such thing as a real conservative apart from, you know, what they actually do. How is that distinction important?
2: Yeah, that's the interesting conversation around prescriptive versus descriptive language. And when you have a living language like English, then you don't get to prescribe what a word really means. You can do that initially, but over time, the meaning of that word is more relevant to how it is actually applied and how it acts in use. So the word conservatism can be what people call themselves, but in reality, the vast majority of conservatives support Donald Trump and support the things he's doing as unconservative in the literal sense of the word, in the non-political sense of the word, is. So somebody can call themselves nonviolent, but if they beat people up, and if everybody who calls themselves, or 90% of the people who call themselves nonviolent, beat people up, then at some point, nonviolent doesn't mean someone who doesn't do violence onto others. It means someone who does violence onto others. So that's descriptive versus prescriptive language. Conservatives support fascism in such high numbers. They vote for an awful lot of fascists and enjoy supporting them and give them high approval ratings. So the word conservatism does not have the same meaning that it did 30 years ago. It gives people cover so they don't have to feel bad.
1: I can't think of any modern fascist, by modern, I mean, you know, 20th century, fascist movement that didn't start out explicitly as a conservative movement. Can you?
2: I can't, and I'll tell you further that Mussolini was put into power because the people who ruled Italy said they would rather have a conservative fascist than a liberal socialist.
1: And that's how everybody was afraid of the Bolsheviks back then.
2: Yeah, absolutely. Well, still, I think probably a lot of people like Donald Trump are stuck in that era. And a lot of the people who run this country, they don't even realize it, that the right wing conservative that they view themselves as, the cover that they give themselves of saying, I'm just a conservative. I just want common sense tax. So I got news for you, buddy. Like that guy who I just described, they align more. I mean, you know this, I know, but, they align more with AOC, who's far more fiscally responsible than any conservative. So that word doesn't have the same meaning anymore.
1: Yeah. It's a scam. I mean, it's a scam. In my book, Hidden History of American Oligarchy, I argue that we could, in the 1840s and 50s, because of the invention of the cotton gin and its widespread use in the 18-teens, you had a handful of very large plantations, maybe a thousand of them across the entire South, that were able to afford this machine, which could do the work of 50 enslaved people. And within two decades, by the mid-1840s, they had economically just wiped out the entire, you know, Confederacy, or taking control of it, ended democracy, imposed neo-fascism, murdered newspaper editors who opposed them, drove people out of the region, murdered even, you know, white people who were in favor of abolition, were doing everything they could to prevent, you know, poor whites and poor blacks from getting together. And that was the beginning of conservatism in the United States. And it's been coming back over and over and over again, even though we defeated it. I mean, they reached out and declared war against us. So there's that. Then there's others who say, no, the modern conservative movement started in 1951 when Russell Kirk published The Conservative Mind and argued that, you know, and this was in the early 50s, that if things continued going the way they were, that eventually young people would not respect their elders, women would not know their place in society, and black people wouldn't know their place in society. And when the 60s happened, all three happened, right? Young people were burning their draft cards. Women were burning their bras. You had the women's movement. You had the anti-war movement. And that was when the Republicans decided, we've got too much democracy here. And that was Reagan's mandate. Destroy the union movement. You know, stop democracy from growing. Stop the middle class. So that was Russell Kirk's argument. Then there's the argument that it all started in 1954 with Brown v. Board. And everything since then has been backlash. I'm curious where you trace today's modern conservative movement from, and the direction you think it's moving.
2: In my view, it has always been the sheep's clothing. It has always been a call to restore something that you prefer from the past. And that's the great thing about the past, right, is it can really be whatever we want it to be. Viktor Frankl, who wrote Man's Search for Meaning, founder of Logotherapy, he was a Holocaust survivor, and he wrote about a lot of these same mechanisms for nostalgia being weaponized and people being able to pick and choose what they recall from the past and make it seem better than it was or worse than it was, and that it flattens out our recollection of what happened. And that is, in my view, always what conservatism has been. It's another term that people can use so that they get to feel good about themselves or so that they don't have to think about something more deeply. Because, you know, and I know with your background, you're probably very familiar with the idea that nobody can decide what they're going to believe and research every single belief they have. We carry about 10,000 beliefs with us every day, subconsciously and implicitly. And so being able to just say, I'm a conservative, that's my identity, and you think you know what that means, is something that gives people an intellectual free pass, an intellectual get out of jail free card to not explore the true meaning of their actions. Mm-hmm. They are a conservative, but the things they're doing don't fit that definition. And once enough of a population no longer fits that definition, the meaning of the word changes. You know, there's terminology that used to be appropriate 100 years ago. And once we realized that it would be weaponized to degrade people of color or people who have intellectual disabilities, we said, okay, this word no longer means what we originally intended. And so we have to adapt to that. So anybody who says they're not real conservatives it's the no true Scotsman fallacy. You're just giving yourself an out from actually holding yourself accountable for your views or other people for their actions.
1: My dad always described himself as an Eisenhower conservative, which I suppose some today would argue is an oxymoron. But his point was that he was all in favor of social change and all in favor of society advancing and having a broader social safety net and everything else. He just wanted it done carefully and thoughtfully. He used to quote William F. Buckley saying, a conservative is a man who stands astride the arc of history with his hand out shouting, stop. And you know, it made sense to me, but I've not seen that kind of conservatism since the beginning of the Reagan Revolution. I'm curious your thoughts on that.
2: I completely agree, and that's a lot of the work, actually, that myself and the Existentialist Republic are working on right now. Most of the live events that we do are in rural areas. So I was just in Yakima, Washington. They're the third largest producer in the world of apples. They are one of the largest worldwide producers, second only to Germany, for hops. A lot of the beer that anyone listening to this or watching this has had probably has some of their hops. That's Yakima County, Washington. And their Center for Democracy just opened. So it pairs together the Washington Youth Alliance and a few other organizations like Indivisible. And it's a very rural county with huge amounts of poverty, a lot of overlap with a Native American reservation that also has a lot of poverty, and also a small number of incredibly rich conservative landowners, conservative farmers. And these people, their policies are so deeply corrupt, so unfair, so unreasonable, so fiscally irresponsible. But they are the conservative. And that's part of our work is to go to these areas, which it's the lowest voting percentage county in Washington state. Mm-hmm. And it votes deep red. When I told people I'm going to Yakima for an event with Indivisible and the Center for Democracy and that kind of thing, they couldn't believe, wow, that's happening in Yakima. It's right. One of those areas. But let me tell you, that conversation about your father and the Eisenhower Republicans, that's the work that's happening in rural America right now across the country. Yeah. When people say, who's doing something about what's going on? Lots of people are doing something. You should go find those groups if you're asking yourself that question, because they are out there. And if they're not in your community, create that group, because they're telling people, you see yourself as a conservative. So what is a conservative? Let's explore that in a Socratic method sort of way. Well, okay, the budget sure seems to get a lot worse during Republicans, doesn't it? Those sorts of things.
1: Yeah. And that's the key. I mean, you know, prior to Reagan, I think conservatives were actually conservative. And by and large, I mean, yes, there was a huge racist element, you know, it goes back to the Brown decision and everything, that infiltrated the conservative movement or that it was part and parcel of, or maybe it was always part of. But beyond that, the conservative opposition to the Vietnam War in the 50s and 60s, It's just gone. I mean, the modern Republican Party and these people who call themselves conservatives, particularly those on the Supreme Court, are really reactionaries, are they not?
2: Yeah, absolutely. Their whole mission is just, well, that's part of how social media has affected things too. You know, part of the reason that Donald Trump is president is because he's good at staying in the news and getting a reaction out of people, and the algorithms reward reaction, and then they're able to push their propaganda that tells people, be scared of immigrants and you're a conservative and these crazy liberals are going to enslave you, and all these sorts of things that help them do gymnastics to avoid an honest appraisal of their circumstance and how we can make it better. And an important thing to realize, too, is that no matter how bad things get, if we have a third of the country that is given a story and is willing to believe it, then they will stay captured by the authoritarian movement in the United States. They will identify with whatever story they were given. Even under Stalin, people were resorting to cannibalism and family members who were deceased. And they still, a certain number of those people just blamed the U.S. because they were told to blame the U.S.
1: Right.
2: And well, that's what we're up against in human nature.
1: Yeah, and that's also what we're up against with Trump and his buddies and the Saudis trying to buy our largest media properties so that they can tell us what to think. Because, yeah, certainly the Soviet Union controlled the media. Christopher Armitage, the journalist, criminal justice researcher. The newsletter is The Existentialist Republic on Substack. Christopher, always great talking with you. Thanks so much for dropping by.
2: Back at you, Tom. Take care.
1: Thank you. Outrageous. This is wild. You know, the Ellison family, you've got the old man, Larry, who started Oracle and became a multi-billionaire. And then you've got his Nepo baby son, David, who was, you know, born a billionaire and has taken over CBS and now has to take over CNN, along with Paramount, Warner Brothers, all, you know, all this basically control the big chunk of our movie industry. And it turns out that the Ellisons don't quite have the money to pull this off. And so they are offering 49.5% foreign ownership, including 38% from the investment funds based in Qatar, Saudi Arabia, and the UAE. Now, these are all dictatorships. These are kingdoms. They are not democracies. They're not advocates for democracy. And they're going to have a say in how our news organization, CNN, is run. They're going to have a say in how what kind of movies are made. Now, the agreement technically says, no, they don't have any say. But do you really think that's how it's going to work when they own 49% of the company, 49.5% of the company? I mean, this is wild stuff. Ana Gomez, who is a commissioner with the Federal Communications, the FCC just said yesterday this is okay. Right, Brendan Carr, Donald Trump's, you know, favorite lickspittle, said, sure, no problem. Bernie Sanders says, Trump's FCC just approved Trump pal David Ellison's deal to allow Saudi Arabia, Qatar, and the UAE to own nearly 50% of the merged Paramount Warner Brothers. Ana Gomez, who is, by the way, this gives them control over CBS, CNN, HBO, the Discovery Channel, BET, Fandango, MTV, Nickelodeon, Paramount, Pluto TV, Showtime, TBS, the CW, TNT, Warner Brothers, and more. Bernie says, we don't need Middle East dictators controlling American media. Yeah, you think? Ana Gomez, who is the sole Democratic commissioner still on the commission, they've been trying to fire her. She's sued and she's still got her job. She said, quote, the FCC just let some of the most repressive governments in the world indirectly control nearly all of a combined Paramount Warner Brothers. She said, an investment this large is one of America's biggest media companies, in one of America's biggest media companies, doesn't just buy equity. It secures influence over what gets said and what gets made. She said, the FCC snuck this ruling out as a staff-level decision with no public vote and no accountability for a call of this magnitude. Michael Sozan points out to this. He says the three Middle Eastern authoritarian regimes have deep financial relationships with Trump and his family and long records of human rights abuses, and they all engage in media censorship. The FCC just approved the sale of a crown jewel of the entertainment and media interest to foreign interests that relish This is from Lee Harper, an antitrust lawyer. Their relish in exercising economic, political, and regional military leverage over the United States. And it's all based on a pinky promise that they'll, you know, not mess with our news or our movies. He says, to the extent Paramount's new owners are prohibited from exercising influence, it's patently paradoxical. So the guy who murdered Washington Post reporter Jamal Khashoggi is going to be, what, influencing what CNN covers? I mean, it's always struck me as weird how now that we know that Saudi Arabia played a big role in funding 9/11, it's always struck me as odd how little we talk about that, how rarely it even gets mentioned. And, of course, you know, it's Bandar Bush. I mean, you know, the Saudis and the Bush family, the Saudis and the Republicans, now the Saudis and the Trumps, the Saudis giving Jared Kushner $6 billion. I mean, surprise, surprise, right? They gave Donald Trump hundreds of millions for his LIV golf tour, all this stuff. Meanwhile, Rob Bonta is telling the state attorneys general, go ahead and do this. He's the AG of California. This has got a lot of people very, very worried. That
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1: That Bonta may be selling out. That you know, this fear that Paramount will move out of California down to Texas or something. It's just got the Democratic establishment in California freaked. My op-ed today over at HartmanReport.com is titled, Did Ayn Rand Plant the Ideological Seed That Trumpism is Harvesting Today? It's pretty straightforward stuff. I mean, you know, we have a government made up of incompetence. Intentionally. I mean, what do you do if you think government is no good? What do you do if you think government is a fundamental evil? What do you do if you think government is absolutely unnecessary, but you're kind of stuck with it because you were elected president? So what do? You stock the government with people who are just absolutely friggin' incompetent. We have an alcoholic B-list weekend TV star in charge of our military. We have a formerly heroin and sex-addicted, brainworm-infected lawyer in charge of our public health. We have a wrestling promoter in charge of our education department. We have the president's personal criminal defense lawyer in charge of the Department of Justice. We have a C-list reality TV star in charge of our air traffic control system. We have a plumber in charge of Homeland Security. We have a guy who hustles miracle weight loss pills on TV in charge of Medicare and Medicaid. We got a social media hustler and children's book author in charge of the FBI. We've got a predatory hedge fund guy in charge of the Treasury Department. A fracking CEO who claims climate change is a hoax in charge of our energy department. Jeffrey Epstein's former next-door neighbor and Epstein Island visitor in charge of our commerce department. A politician who built his entire career on a phony story about his parents fleeing Castro when they didn't, in charge of telling America's story to the world as our Secretary of State. We have the mentee of an anti-democracy billionaire as our vice president. We have a Project 2025 architect who was excited about the idea of putting federal workers in trauma, his phrase, in charge of our federal workers. We have a racist whose own uncle publicly denounced him as an immigration hypocrite in charge of immigration policy. We have a former NFL player in charge of public housing. A golf buddy with no diplomatic experience whatsoever negotiating with Vladimir Putin and kissing his ass. The world's richest man firing people investigating him and his companies while gutting the federal government and killing millions of human beings by feeding USAID into the wood chipper. And a self-described proud Islamophobe with no government job vetting the national security staff. And that's just kind of the tip of the iceberg. So how did we get here? And by the way, it's not just all that. I mean, you know, that's just who's in charge, right? Meanwhile, you've got three Republican presidents who borrowed $35 trillion and given virtually all of it to their rich, their billionaire buddies. Republicans in Congress have thrown millions of people off stamp. They've discarded our pollution rules. Bob Kennedy says, you know, glyphosate, no problem, cancer-causing chemicals, selling off public lands, Miller's ice goons murdering Americans. Trump has made billions since becoming president. Where did this anti-American government sentiment come from? Well, it turns out it all started with libertarians back in the 1940s. Mark Ames lays this out, how a bunch of guys in the real estate industry who were freaked out about rent control in New York created a political party to oppose it. They call that political party, and it wasn't even really supposed to be a political, it was just a front group, right, for the real estate lobby. They called it the Libertarian Party. And the libertarians borrowed very heavily. In fact, 1980, David Koch ran for president of the Libertarian ticket on a platform of ending all government programs except the military and basically the military and the court system. And in that election, you know, Reagan won it because, you know, he cut a deal with the Ayatollahs to hold on to the hostages and screw Jimmy Carter. In that election, after that election, Reagan basically embraced that libertarian worldview. And a large part of the libertarian worldview came out of the writings of Ayn Rand. Atlas Shrugged, The Fountainhead. The Fountainhead is a novel about a woman who gets raped and then decides she likes it. This was, Donald Trump said it was his favorite book. It might be the only book he ever actually read, but he just loved it. He said it relates to business, beauty, life, and inner emotions. That's what Trump told Kristen Powers at USA Today. He said he identified with Howard Rourke. Howard Rourke blew up a public housing project because he wanted the land. Used dynamite. Yeah. And the whole shtick of Ayn Rand's stuff, the heroes for her books were based on a guy named Hickman. And William Edward Hickman, who in 1927 kidnapped a 12-year-old girl, cut her into little pieces, and ransomed her to her father for $1,200, which was a year's salary back in 1929. Or 1927, excuse me. 10 days before Christmas, 1927. And he was viewed by America as, that year, as the, you know, it was a huge scandal. It was a nationwide story. And everybody was like, this Hickman guy, he's awful. He's evil incarnate. But Ayn Rand thought he was the most wonderful man ever. She decided to base her novels on him. And, you know, she went through these, she wrote in her diaries and her novels, she said, this is the best and strongest expression of a real man's psychology I've ever heard. When he said, I don't care what people think of me, I do what I want. And she just goes on and on about what a wonderful, brilliant, unusual, exceptional boy he was. And the media turned him into a purposeless monster. She writes, he was born with the spirit of Argon and the nature of a medieval feudal lord, imperious, impatient, uncompromising, untamable, intolerant, unadaptable, passionate, no respect for anything or anyone. And that's what's been guiding the Republican Party ever since. I mean, Paul Ryan used to make everybody who worked for him when he was Speaker of the House read this book or read these books, Ayn Rand's books. This is the foundation of the Republican Party, this philosophy that I am at the center of the universe and everything has to happen for me, me, me, me, me, me. Greed is good. Greed is the only thing that matters, in fact. And I'm saying, you know, we need to return to sanity. We need to go back to the New Deal politics in the United States and economics that we had from the 1930s to the 1980s, where the rich actually get taxed at a reasonable rate and the working class actually has support from government so that we can have a middle class again. We really need to go back to this. And hopefully this there will be a big defeat of Republicans this fall. Double check your vote, your voter registration, and we can get there.

So Donald Trump did his little press ban of CNN, MS Now, and Politico last week. And it's not going over real well, but the backstory on this thing is absolutely fascinating. Natalie Harp, this 35-year-old fangirl, I'm not quite sure how to describe her. She just, like, wherever Trump is, she's following. I'd never heard a definitive conclusion about this picture that was floating around the internet of the two of them kissing on a golf course, but, who knows? I mean, it might be AI, it might not be. But apparently what she did was she compiled some video clips of Trump being trash-talked on MSNBC. And, you know, appropriately so. Television networks have people on who defend Trump. They have people on who attack Trump. Apparently this was a pretty rough attack on Trump. And Trump watched this and became enraged. And, you know, like the 10-year-old that he is, or 7- or 8-year-old that he is emotionally, said, well, I can't, they're not going to say nice things about me. I'm not going to. And so there's this thing called the press pool. And the press pool is made up of the three big television networks, ABC, CBS, NBC, and the two big cable networks, Fox and CNN. So these five networks, they make up the press pool. And so whenever Donald Trump does anything, there's basically one camera crew that is feeding video and audio to all five of these networks and to, you know, dozens of others. And these five networks have said, that's it. We're not going to do a press pool here for Trump. Now, what's wild is that at least one of these right-wing fringe TV networks that are, you know, owned by right-wing billionaires or funded by them in part, has said that they will play the role of press pool. And whether anybody's going to pick that up, I don't know. I mean, the worst thing, you think about this from Donald Trump's point of view. This is a guy who literally, I mean, anyway, he talked to Howard Stern about this years ago, who literally wakes up every morning asking, how can I get on the front page of the New York Post? How can I get on page 6 of the New York? How can I get some press today? I mean, there's few people in history who have understood how to manipulate the media better than Donald Trump. I remember years ago, he was asked what his favorite book was, and he said, The Art of Money Getting by P.T. Barnum. And I thought, really? And so I bought a copy of the book and read it. Actually, I wrote a book report on it, a book review for Mark Carlin's newsletter for BuzzFlash. And it's actually a pretty good book. But, you know, the point from P.T. Barnum's point of view, you know, the famous circus promoter, was your first job is to get in the news. It doesn't matter if it's good or bad, as long as you're in the news. And if you're getting bad news, then your goal is to disrupt that with more, you know, with different news, which is what Trump's has been doing his whole entire life. So this is a guy who lives and breathes media. And as long as Fox goes along with this, which is the one, well, and CBS arguably as well, but, you know, of these five networks, those two are the ones that are closest to Trump. I mean, they're owned by right-wing billionaires who are, you know, also share Trump's Nazi tendencies. And, or, you know, like for authoritarianism or however you describe that. So the question is, if this actually sticks, if there's a news blackout on all things Trump that lasts for a couple of days, will he give? When he fired Jim Acosta, or kicked out Jim Acosta rather, you know, a court said, no, you can't do that. That was, you know, during his first term. He also did not succeed in entirely evicting the Associated Press, although he has, on an ongoing basis, succeeded in keeping them out of some things. So, you know, we'll see how this plays out. But all five of these networks now, or at least, excuse me, three of these networks, MS Now, CNN, and Politico, have sued Donald Trump over this ban.
The suit alleges the ban violates the Due Process Clause of the U.S. Constitution by failing to give the outlets advance notice and an opportunity to challenge it. That would be the Fifth Amendment. Well, the Due Process Clause, too. And it says that the ban violates the First Amendment for a separate reason. It bars the three media outlets from a public forum for unlawful reasons. Those reasons include so-called viewpoint discrimination or targeting the outlets for their perceived motivating ideology or opinion or perspective. So, you know, I'm guessing the odds are that this is going to blow over. But the big issue, I think, is what it tells us about Donald Trump. That his instincts are not small D democratic. His instincts are capital A authoritarian. That Donald Trump wants to be Vladimir Putin when he grows up. And Vladimir Putin, in his every other week phone calls for the last year and a half, has been teaching Donald Trump how to become Vladimir Putin. And that's something that I think we should all be very, very concerned about. One of the things that Putin does that is particularly egregious is the brutality that he inflicts on people he doesn't like. Now Trump is doing this. I mean, you know, this arguably is Stephen Miller's bailiwick, but this is just an amazing story in The Guardian by Louisa Lovelock and Albert Sperry, or Alice Sperry. It's titled, Banished to Alien Lands, Trump's Secret Deportation Deals. And you know, this is, it starts out with Nika's story. The officers in charge would taunt them when they asked where they were going. The destination was the Central African Republic. Nika, a 32-year-old Iranian woman, recalled how the handcuffs dug into her wrists. She begged the officers to loosen them, but they did not. Other passengers had it worse, she said. Some of the men were restrained in black and yellow body wraps as if mummified after resisting orders to get on the plane. She had fled Iran after 18 months earlier after protesting against the regime. Now, these are the people that Donald Trump said, rise up against the regime, we've got your back. One of them came to the United States, Nika. She was told by ICE, you're a refugee, it's all good. You have permission to be here. And then one day they said, would you please come in? We need to update your paperwork. And when she showed up, they arrested her. And within a few days later, she's on a plane in shackles to the Central African Republic. She's one of more than 25,000 people who have been deported by Trump to countries that are not their own countries. The Trump administration has said, this is from The Guardian, the Trump administration has said the people it deports are criminals, yet documents obtained by the Washington Post as part of this project show that a majority of the 35 countries that have signed deals with the U.S. have said that they will not accept migrants who are violent criminals, who have violent criminal records. So, take a genuine, a 25-year-old woman, a young woman, all by herself, all alone in the world, who has escaped Iran to escape, you know, torture and death and murder, comes to the United States thinking, oh, this is the land of plenty, this is the country where they honor and cherish democracy. And ICE lies to her and says, everything's good, just come on in. And then they snatch her, put her in handcuffs and shackles, stick her on a plane, and fly her to Africa, to a country where she's never been. And in the meantime, we're learning that many of these countries are actually torturing the people that we send them. Because, hey, why not? Right? People are being sent to countries where they don't speak the language. They have no racial connection. They have no historic connection. They stand out because they're, you know, their skin color is radically different. Their language is completely different. They are vulnerable to attack. But we pay the government a couple million bucks, and the dictator of, you know, that particular country throws that in his back pocket and says, oh, yeah, sure, just open a jail cell for the so-and-so. This is incredible.

0: Dave in Federway, Washington. Hey, Dave, what's on your mind today?
1: Evil. You know, whether it exists or if it's a wound, some sort of deep spiritual wound or something. Right. What we're in right now, I think, is the banality of evil. You know, we're in this phase where it's, you know, it can be boring and just routine. And we grow to accept it, you know, and that's connects to the turn to the right of European countries. And really, you know, and it goes to my main point. Nobody adheres to treaties. If you adhere to a treaty, you're just being strategically inept. It reminds me of Sergei Lavrov kept telling this reporter that the Russian military will handle it. Everything this reporter said, Sergei Lavrov had this standard response.
0: The Russian foreign minister.
1: It reminds me of Troy Mank, who's the director of the United States Air Force. He said that, or secretary of the United States Air Force, he spilled the beans. He said the U.S. has space-based weapons, which is a treaty violation. And then he gave this weak thing. No one paid attention to it, but he just said Russia and China are platforming space-based weapons, whatever that means. The bottom line is no one adheres to treaties. And a guy like Trump isn't really evil. He's more, I mean, in my opinion, he's more like Adolf Hitler. He is only capable of thinking about himself. That's it. If you expect anything else, it's not going to happen. So basically, when we have elevated him to president, we have, he's just what him and the state have merged. They're the same. If Trump fails, America has failed. You know, you've got all these MAGA followers who are not much different than the Nazi party and you know, in the 20th century. They just are okay with that. They're just okay with it. They're going to go along with it. And basically, you know, it's all the roots of collectivism, right? Inevitably, they go with collectivism, but some people will contribute to the collective pool. But they are not going to reap any of the benefits based on ethnicity, color of their skin, whatever the case may be. They're you know, whether or not they're first generation Americans or not, whatever the criteria is, we're at a point where national socialism is going to emerge more than likely.
0: Oh, it already has.
1: Russia or yeah, and there is an extreme peril involved in that. I mean. Did you just hear what I said? Space-based weapons. Mm-hmm. I mean, a hypersonic missile fired from space goes 14 times the speed of a M16 round. All right, we talk about all this AR, all these AR-15s, and all this violence in schools and whatnot around America with these weapons of war. Think about it: a projectile that goes 14 times faster. And it's launched from a space-based platform. And like I said, nobody adheres to treaties, just like at the rise of Nazi Germany in World War II.
0: Yeah,
1: no one adheres to them.
0: I got it. Okay, thank you, Dave. Interesting rant. Susan in Caldwell, Idaho. Hey, Susan, what's up?
2: Everything you talked about this morning, and I have an addition, and I'm sure you'll talk about it this week, the German state election results this weekend. And, yes. None of the other parties are going to work with the AfD, which got a plurality majority everywhere except the city of Berlin, you know, in the two elections. Well, the three, if you count Saxony last week. But there's going to come a time when they're going to work with that party. And it's already happened in Sweden the last 4 years, who have their version, which calls themselves the Swedish Democratic Party, of all things. And you want to hear a draconian expulsion policy of legal non-citizen residents? Go look at the news from Sweden. A primary victim group from these policies were from a conservative government that is cooperating with their far-right peer party for the first time ever in Western Europe is the Brits who were residents in Sweden after the Brexit. And according to British stories, the Brexit treaties were negotiated with all the European Union members. Well, we'll take it. You just do the paperwork. You get to stay. Well, the initial stories of the hundreds of British people who are being kicked out of a place they've lived for decades is that, oh, it was old people with, like, dementia who didn't get their paperwork. You would evict a person with dementia back to a country they haven't lived in decades? Well, Sweden is. Now it's turning out to be anybody who did do their paperwork and has been following the procedures, like so many of our applicants, our resident applicants here, and then find themselves pulled in and detained and then put on a plane. Most recently, a gentleman from the Stockholm area married. These people are, these Brits are usually married to a Swede, have Swedish children too. He was pulled in on a, from a police appointment that he was called into, said, "We're going to expel you. Your application is rejected." No reason given, even though he claims he had no paperwork issues.
0: Yeah. Sweden, said, okay, fine, Sweden has taken a hard turn to the right. This whole
2: they threw him on a plane.
0: No, I know.
2: A little bag of toothbrushes.
0: Yeah, this whole turn to the right that is happening all across Europe is really all about race and immigration, you know, at the foundation. And, you know, and it's being promoted heavily by Putin, you know, on social media. You know, this whole ethno-nationalism thing, that's right up Putin's alley. So, Susan, thank you. Thanks for pointing all that out.

0: Miguel in Sherman Oaks, California. Hey, Miguel, what's on your mind today?
1: There is an original Star Trek episode called The Ultimate Computer that completely foreshadows everything that's going on with AI right now.
0: Really?
1: Yeah, it was a computer that was supposed to be brought in to take over the tasks of the crew members in running the ship. And so, you know, the ship could be run with just five people instead of 500 or whatever it is.
0: Mm-hmm.
1: And the computer is built and programmed with the creator's brain engrams.
0: Hmm.
1: So that it's basically AI. It's artificial intelligence based on the creators, the makers' brain patterns.
0: Mm-hmm.
1: And it starts to attack different people. And when they try to take it offline, it kills some of the crew members. And, yeah.
0: Remember 2001, Space Odyssey?
1: No. This is from the original Star Trek.
0: No, I get that. I'm saying, you know, 2001 was also, you know, which was from the 60s. That movie, you know, open the pod door, Dave, I can't do that. Please, Hal, open the door. No, I can't do that, Dave.
1: But I mean, you watch this episode and it's like, oh, geez, Gene Roddenberry was a genius.
0: Yeah, for sure.
1: The other point I had is that the 2000 elections, the presidential elections, that was the first elections when the exit polls did not match the actual polls.
0: Yeah, I think you're right. I remember when that happened. There was a substantial spread, actually. There was another one in 2004, too, in Ohio. But interesting. Okay, Miguel, thank you. Thanks for the information. Ron in Buffalo, New York. Hey, Ron, what's up?
2: I have an idea for a book for you.
0: Okay.
2: Here's the title. The Enemy of My Enemy is My Friend. And I base that on the kicking out of certain media groups from the White House.
0: Mm-hmm.
2: I mean, this really smacks of an attack on, first of all, the freedom of the press.
0: Right.
2: But it's a suppression of, you know, criticism or creative thought or, you know, all the things that we hold dear as far as a country.
0: Mm-hmm.
2: And so, you know, my question, I guess, you know, because I have to ask a question, you know, because Trump has been saying, you know, that the media, you know, basically our vision or our hearing of what's going on is a coup. I mean, you know, there's Russia, there's North Korea, there's China, you know, you pick your authoritarian state, you know, and what's going on. But the idea of us not knowing is concerning.
0: Yeah.
2: I'd like your opinion on that.
0: I want to wait for this to play out. But, you know, clearly Trump's instincts are to hate the press, and that's the instinct of every dictator. I don't think Trump has ever read the Constitution. I don't think he showed up for any of his classes. I don't think he understands our form of government. People tried to explain it to him during his first term, and he never quite got it. And I mean, you know, he and the people around him are doing things that just literally have never been done before because they're so fundamentally un-American and illegal. And
2: that's the, you know, that's my point. You know, the idea of being un-American, you know, I mean, one of our founding principles is of, you know, made up of us, mm-hmm. by, you know, laws and things are made by us, and for is the benefit of the general population.
0: Right.
2: How could a primate?
0: Trump doesn't see it that way. Trump,
2: do that.
0: Yeah, Trump sees it as, you know, this is mine. Trump identifies with MBS. He identifies with Putin. He identifies with Kim Jong Un. Those are the people. He talks about how Xi is the smartest man out there. These are the people that he wants to be. And he doesn't have the intelligence or force of personality to actually pull it off, and so he's getting as close as he can, and in an infantile fashion. But that's what's going on, Ron. Ron, I got to move along. But thanks.
2: How do our people think? You know, is it the Middle East or is it Western Asia? You know, what point do we look at? You know, these.
0: Well, I think we look to the goals of democracy, of pluralism, of honesty of, you know, integrity in government, and we're not a dictatorship. So, Ron, thanks for the call. Becky in Naugany, Michigan. Hey, Becky, what's up?
3: Hey, Tom, I'm in Naugany.
0: Naugany, we're up thank you.
3: Yeah, we're up in the UP here. I wanted to, first of all, happy Monday, everybody. Your callers are so fantastic. I learned so much.
0: Me too.
3: And then I have to, my brain explodes, and I have to paint it on cardboard and go to protests and things every Saturday.
0: Mm-hmm.
3: So that guy that called last week, and he thinks only voting makes a difference and your protesting doesn't help. We are reaching a lot of people every weekend.
0: Mm-hmm.
3: I mean, it's incredible. People are... They are clapping for us when they're walking by. We're getting the fist up. We're getting the harp and the peace signs.
0: Mm-hmm.
3: You know, I bring music with me and I bring extra signs because I, you know, listening to you and Stephanie, it's like I just keep getting ideas. And
0: cool.
3: And people really like to, they come and borrow signs from me if they don't have their own. And people are joining and people are getting it. So, you know, I think that's, it helps to put the word out that people do need to vote, which is one of my signs that I just made, all hands on deck, vote. You know?
0: Mm-hmm.
3: So to that guy who says it doesn't make a difference, yes, it does.
0: I agree. And that's,
3: you, if you can't go, drive by and toot for us. I mean, it's just loud every Saturday.
0: Yep. No, mass movements lead to mass voting. That's why October 17th is going to be a big deal. So, Becky, thank you. Thank you for the call. And thanks for sharing that. That was so spot on.
3: Well, thanks for hearing me.
0: My pleasure. Thank you. Lori in Ocala, Florida. Hey, Lori, what's on your mind today?
4: The situation that we're in, and I've decided that or determined that we're undergoing a cuckoo. Our country is going cuckoo. And it's a coup against Americans. It's a coup against the civil service, against the military, against the judiciary. It's a coup against all of us. They're taking our money and they're throwing it into their bank accounts and they're throwing our weapons away by bombing at nothing to show how powerful we could be, to make sure that we're not powerful. And I think the other side of the coup is against all of our allies, all of our allegiances. Mm-hmm. And it's just against the powerful bond that we held with a part of the world that believed in democracy. And the coup is not just at home and not just against the people that we have shared our values with, but the coup is giving everything that we have to our known enemies. So it's a double entendre, it's a double situation, and we really, I mean, you can't have one without the other in this case, because if you totally upset us, it is giving it to our enemies, but now we're actively working on doing both.
0: Yeah.
4: So I think we're going cuckoo.
0: Cuckoo. And not for Cocoa Puffs. I get it, Lori. I would argue that this coup was put into place in 1971 by Lewis Powell when he proposed it with the Powell memo. A whole bunch of billionaires jumped on board, and they're still there. We have over 200 billionaire families that are supporting the Republican Party to the tune of billions of dollars in this election. So, yeah, I'm with you. And the coup is just right up front, right, anti-democracy. They're

0: Moshen Rezai told Al Jazeera, quote, "Our conditions are straightforward. Our conditions are an end to the war on all fronts, the release of our frozen funds, and an end to the naval blockade. It is in Washington's interest to accept these conditions. We are prepared for a decisive war." 6 in 10 American voters say Trump was wrong to have started this war. 7 in 10 American voters say Trump has no clear goals or mission or strategy for ending this conflict. And Thomas Massie, of course, has proposed impeaching Pete Hegseth for going along with this. And all of this, of course, happening as we're seeing diesel cross $6.50 a gallon. It's as high as $10 a gallon in some parts of the country. And I realize most people don't drive diesel vehicles, but virtually everything you buy in every store you buy it in, from your clothes to your food to your, to, you know, your next bicycle or whatever, it got there by diesel. It got there on a truck
1: or on a train or both.
0: That's all diesel. And so this radical increase in the price in diesel, which we've just seen in the last few weeks, is going to show up in the price of absolutely everything else as inventory moves through the stores, as the deliveries, you know, the wholesale deliveries become the retail offerings in our stores. So get ready. Inflation's really going to pick up. And that's why Kevin Warsh and the Fed went ahead and raised interest rates last week. Meanwhile, Trump, you know, he's got this triumphal arch, right? I mean, you know, Hitler was obsessing in his final days with rebuilding Berlin, right? He built this giant ballroom. Underneath that ballroom, he built a Führer bunker. That's where he committed suicide, ultimately, in downtown Berlin, near the Capitol. And now Trump wants to have his Arc de Triomphe. And it's going to be massive. I mean, we're talking 250 feet high. That's like half the height of the Washington Memorial. You'll be able to see it from everywhere in D.C. And it'll be a hazard to navigation. They're going to have to put a light on it because it's on the glide path of the airport, of Reagan National Airport. And so people are suing, saying, no, no, you can't do this. You know, this is, you've got to have the approval of the powers that be in Washington, D.C., who look at and make decisions about, you know, historic sites and monuments and, you know, just how things are supposed to look in D.C. Trump has been ignoring all that. He's ignoring it with the Kennedy Center. He's ignoring it with the East Wing. And now he wants to ignore it with the, with his arch. And so anyhow, the courts, it looked like the courts might say, no, wait a minute, you can't do that. And so he's got this answer to basically every problem, which is national security. Well, I'm going to turn into a security thing. So he's going to put snipers up on top of the arch. Now, this is in the middle of a traffic circle in Washington, D.C. Is he afraid? Does he need snipers because he's afraid that the people are going to start marching up the street? I mean, you know, what's he afraid of here? Why is he doing this? Is this because he plans on stealing the 2028 election and he wants to shut down any debates or any protests? Is that why he chained in Lafayette Park, the place where people traditionally protest right across the street from the White House? Is that why he's redirecting Pennsylvania Avenue? Is this all like getting ready for trying to steal the election in a couple of months? To stop protests? Is that what's going on? Jerry in Marlborough, Massachusetts. Hey, Jerry, what's on your mind today?
2: Putin is behind Donald Trump's desire to destroy the Kennedy building. And the idea comes from Putin's championing Russia's history of being very powerful. Vladimir Putin was 10 years old when the Cuban Missile Crisis took place.
0: Mm-hmm.
2: And the architect behind that, you know, was John F. Kennedy.
0: And Khrushchev.
2: And

0: Well, Khrushchev, yeah, but Kennedy came out on top.
1: Yeah.
0: And so now...
1: Oh, I see. You think that Putin is trying to hurt the Kennedy Center to tarnish Kennedy's legacy because he kicked the Russians out of Cuba.
0: Right, and he's pushing Trump to destroy the legacy of Kennedy.
1: Interesting. Well, I suppose it's possible. It's an interesting idea. I think it's just, you know, a good old-fashioned, you know, self-centeredness, but it makes sense. Jerry, thank you. Renee in Sheridan, Oregon. Hey, Renee, I have a minute left. You got a quick one?
2: Yes, I do have a quick one. I just want to know, when these people are being deported, are we paying those countries to take these people
1: yes.
2: and put them in prison?
1: Yes.
2: That's my question. How
1: millions,
2: many people are going to prison in these foreign countries?
1: Millions of dollars we're paying, and some of the stories coming out of these countries are just chilling. That, you know, they're beating and torturing our people, raping them, exploiting them, throwing them in jails in some places, holding them in just hellhole circumstances in others. You know, what this administration is doing is so immoral, so amoral, so lacking morality, so lacking fundamental human decency. It's Stephen Miller and Donald Trump. It's, you know, who basically just hate anybody whose skin is darker than theirs. Renee, thank you for the call. And thank you for being with us today. We'll be back tomorrow, same time, same place. In the meantime, don't forget, democracy is not a spectator sport. It requires all of us, and that includes you. So get out there, get active, tag, you're it. Be good to yourself and the folks around you. Stay safe, eat your veggies, get your exercise. We got a lot of work to do this fall, and I'll catch up with you tomorrow.

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0: Hi, this is Arnie Arneson, and this is the Monday edition of The Attitude with Arnie Arneson and producers Dave Scott and Stephanie Collins. You know the drill. We call Monday Rethink the Week, and when do we tape it? We tape it on Friday morning. So before I get to my panel, I actually did a morning drive time show on a commercial station. It's a very local station. It's morning drive time. And I said to Dan Mitchell, who's the host, I said, okay, I want to talk about bestiality, but I know that this is a morning show and there are kids at the kitchen table. So maybe I'll talk about New Hampshire stuff instead. But that's literally how I started. And Dan's like, oh, Arnie, please. But with you guys, guess what? You're getting it. So I looked at The Nation magazine, and this is what The Nation wrote.
1: I don't think you meant it quite like that, Arnie.
0: Stop. Patel was grilled on his leadership decisions at a Senate Judiciary Committee oversight hearing on Tuesday. The most attention went to his hilarious answer on the serious question of why the FBI has lowered its standards to recruit new agents. It no longer bars applicants who've engaged in, you know, prostitution, trafficking, or bestiality. Patel tried to explain. Applicants who have engaged in bestiality means they were victims of bestiality because they were forced to do so. At this FBI, we're not going to criminalize and prevent victims from serving, close quote. I suppose it's imaginable that sex trafficking victims have been forced into bestiality, but you know, I'm not sure I've ever heard of it. Social media was wild with speculation about exactly what participants in bestiality the FBI couldn't do without. Patel's ridiculous sparring with senators in both parties on the question didn't lend him the gravitas he desperately needs. And I was reading what Senator Kennedy was saying during his Q&A with Kash Patel, and my favorite was, so on what planet did this concept come from? And I'm starting here because this isn't The Onion. This wasn't written by Comedy Central. This wasn't shtick. This is where we are. This is where we are. It is absurd. It is corrupt. It is crazy. It is frightening to anyone who lives here. And I just read something, you guys, the other day that someone said that any Canadian that actually travels to the United States would actually be doing something that would be on the form of a terrorist act. You know, like that they were looking at them going, this is a war crime to come to America. I mean, this is how much they hate us, that they would say even visiting America, they would call and constitute a war crime. I think they were being a little cheeky, but I also at the same time think this is how angry and frustrated and shocked they are. And to be honest with you, I am shocked too. And I know it's not possible, but it still is. This is our Rethink the Week. This is our talkers. Lincoln Mitchell teaches political science and public policy at Columbia University. He is the author of 9 books, and his writings have appeared at CNN, Reuters, the New York Times, and the San Francisco Examiner, and numerous other media platforms. If you want to read more of Lincoln's work, you can subscribe to his Substack, Kibitzing with Lincoln. Welcome back, Mr. Mitchell.
1: Good to be here, Arnie.
0: It's a pleasure. Jamie Rowan is a professor of legal studies at the University of Massachusetts Amherst. She is the founding director of UMass's Center for Justice, Law, and Society. Her work focuses on both domestic and international criminal law. Her book, Worthy of Justice, The Politics of Veterans, Treatment, Courts, and Practice, was published by Stanford University Press in December of 2025. Welcome back, Ms. Rowan.
2: Thank you. Happy to be here.
0: My pleasure. Bill Scherr is the politics editor of the Washington Monthly. He is the host of the history podcast, When America Worked, Did It Ever? And the co-host of the bipartisan online show and podcast, The DMZ. 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
3: Always a pleasure.
0: And finalmente, Stephen Pimper is professor of public policy and director of the Master's in Public Policy program at Vermont Law and Graduate School. He's the author of 4 books, numerous articles, and the host of the New Book Network's Public Policy Channel. Let me welcome you to the program as well. Thank you for coming.
4: Thank you, Arnie. Good to be here, despite where you started the conversation.
0: I apologize, but then again,
4: no,
0: I'm
4: you
0: not.
4: Don't.
0: Of course,
4: no,
0: I don't.
4: Don't.
0: So. On Friday, we always talk about Texas. And on Friday, we had the publisher of the Quorum Report, which is the oldest political newsletter in Texas. And one of the shocking things about the interview was what is happening not just with Ken Paxton and Tallarico, but there's another huge dynamic where the Democrat running against Greg Abbott is now in a dead heat. Now, you have to understand, Greg Abbott has more money than the entire RNC. Okay? No one ever thought, including Greg Abbott, that he would ever have to worry about Hinojosa. But all of a sudden now, there is such tumult going on within the Texas electorate that now races that no one ever thought would be a contest are now a contest. And one of the races that I think is so important, and I'm going to toss to you, Jamie, only because it speaks about what is Republican and what is Democrat. There is a gentleman named Beau French, who is running for the railroad commissioner position in Texas. If I thought Ken Paxton was off the charts, Beau makes Ken Paxton look moderate, okay? He is truly insane, all right? And to the point where they tried to remove him. He wasn't endorsed by the governor, everything you could possibly imagine. But there are billionaires in Texas who are willing to write big checks for Beau French, and therefore he is now the Republican nominee. He is so toxic, Jamie, that Karl Rove has announced that he will not support Beau French, and he is supporting John Rosenthal, who is the Democrat running against him. In addition to Karl Rove, John Cornyn has done the same thing. Now, everyone says, but, oh, Arnie, it's only the Railroad Commission slot. First of all, it's a statewide election. Second of all, the Railroad Commission doesn't oversee railroads. It oversees what? Oil and gas. Oil and gas, one of the most important industries in all of Texas. And John is first of all, let me just say something. I've interviewed him. He is a brilliant candidate, a brilliant candidate. He's been in the Texas House. He is a mechanical engineer. He knows more about oil and gas than most people in the industry of oil and gas. So from the level of competency, no matter what his party is, you would want him there. Okay, I'm just going to say that this is not a D or an R. This is about true competence and off the charts insane. So as I'm looking at this, Jamie, I also think it does something else what Karl Rove and John Cornyn have done. While they're only talking about the Railroad Commission slot, they're also issuing a permission slip. And the permission slip is going to other Republicans in the state of Texas, that you don't have to be wedded to the party anymore, that there isn't necessarily an affinity between you and Republicans, whether you're in rural Texas or wherever, that there is now a level where the GOP has gotten so, so extreme, so, so toxic, that you have permission to walk away. This is bigger than the Railroad Commission. I really do think that it's a form of a permission slip. Your thoughts, Jamie.
2: I want to be specific. So I'm going to go back to something you said in the intro about Canada and then turn to this, that we're not at war with Canada. And so the idea that a person coming over here would be committing some type of international crime, I actually think what people might be thinking is it's treason to engage with the United States. And I think that that's one of the ways in which the Republican Party, that concept of treasonous, has kept people in line doing things against their own sense of right and wrong. And I think what has happened now within the party is that people are so extreme that that notion that it would be treasonous to vote for a Democrat or not vote for the Republican is starting to wane, because the norms that these Republican candidates are breaking go even stronger than this norm against voting outside the party. Now, to be specific, from what I've read, Cornyn hasn't committed to voting for the Democrat. He's committed to not voting for French. And I think that's also a problem, and we should call that out, that, you know, they'll go so far as to not vote for their Republican. And that's like this big deal, right?
0: But Karl Rove has actually said, I'm not voting for Beau. I am voting. So what happens is I'm mail merging Cornyn and Rove.
2: Sure.
0: Rove is saying what Cornyn won't say. But in the end, I think they're saying the same thing.
2: Oh, I wish Cornyn would say it, because
0: I
2: don't like him not giving permission to Republicans to vote for the candidate they want. And I want to tie it to something we did at UMass this week and some insights of a student. We had something called the Democracy Wall at UMass this week. We have a project called the Democracy Project, and we asked hundreds of students to fill out cards that had different prompts. And one of them is, one way I will make democracy better. And a student wrote, vote and pay attention to the candidate and not their affiliation. That was what they added. And I thought, that's really interesting, because one of the things I hear from students here is, my parents are Republicans. I don't know what to do. I don't like the Republican candidate, but we vote Republican. And yesterday we hosted actually an event with a Republican representative. And I said, but you don't sound like the federal government style Republicans. And he said, I registered as a Republican at 18 because Reagan was in charge and then W. Bush was in charge and my dad was a veteran and I registered as a Republican and it stuck. And I thought, for all of the students and for me, to see that these labels actually mean so much less in our local elections than they mean at the federal level requires us to open our minds to voting outside the partisan boxes that we think that we are existing in. And so what I see happening in Texas is hopefully that breakdown. Also, this guy, I mean, he's just so openly racist. And it's that Cornyn is responding to also shows that this Republican Party is saying we can't continue down this path of being so openly racist, transphobic, like offensive to our constituents. And so maybe it'll, you know, drag the party back into some type of human sanity that we just can't behave this way.
0: So what's so interesting to me is that the Republican said his parents were Republican and therefore he's Republican and he's in. How old was he, Jamie?
2: So he's now been in the state house for 20 years as a Republican.
0: Okay.
2: But he says that his initial identification for himself as a Republican had very little to do with a party platform and much more to do with the milieu in which he grew up. And I'm just saying, it was really eye-opening for the students to understand that, again, the way that the parties are defined at the federal level doesn't match the way the party politics and identities work in the local levels.
0: Well, I'm kind of curious. So, Lincoln, I mean, I grew up in a very uber Republican conservative family. I joined the Young Democrats when I was 15. I did everything to, I think, offend my parents. So maybe one of the things that my parents taught me wasn't about party affiliation, but you know what my father wrote in my high school yearbook? Question authority. And I looked at my dad and I said, thank you so much for writing that. That explains what I've been doing most of my sort of teenage years, is questioning authority. So I am just kind of curious as to how people are looking at politics today with their family. I don't see it now as partisan, but I do see it as going into this sort of white evangelical Christian silo versus party. But because you are that, it is now an affiliation with a party, but it's more about this sort of white and faith that really is driving people, not necessarily a party affiliation. Lincoln.
1: Well, I also registered to vote for the first time when I was 18 and Reagan was president. So I registered as a Democrat. My family history is a little different. I grew up in a family where they begrudgingly voted Democrat because that was the best there was. My grandfather supported Henry Wallace for president in 1948. I came from a family where we were pretty far left of center, but we understood we had to do something to stop the Republicans. We should, from a political science perspective, note a couple things. Most people do vote the way their parents do. The one place where that seems, where when you say it, people seem surprised, is on an undergraduate campus, because there, especially like an elite school, because there you have affluent kids who are becoming more progressive. Many of them revert back over time, right? Many of their parents become more progressive over time. But, and then of course, with that travels all kinds of other things. So if you are a white evangelical Christian, you're likely to have white evangelical Christian parents. If you're African American, right, you're likely to have African American parents. So it's correlated with all these other things.
0: Right.
1: And you know, Massachusetts and some segments of the Northeast are a bit of an exception, but we should be clear. The parties have never been more polarized before they are today in terms of substance. Now, with regards to the question in Texas, and I should clarify, I've been to Texas once for about 50 hours, so I don't know a heck of a lot about the state, and I don't study it much, but I have read this story. I suspect this is personal. I suspect if you really dig, there's something between Rove and French, because if you were still on the Trump, okay with Donald Trump by, I don't know, early 2018, you're fine with white supremacy, right? So this is not because they've become too racist. We should also be clear that as our legislatures at the state and national level, particularly the national level, look more like a parliamentary system, party matters more than ever. The most important vote that any candidate, any senator or House member will vote,
0: Chairman,
1: for the big picture, is who they vote for when it's time to vote for Speaker or Majority Leader.
0: Yeah.
1: That's all that matters.
0: Yeah.
1: So I think we have this tendency in the United States to see party matters less because we want to believe that. And I think we're kind of bringing younger people into thinking about politics. It's important, especially because in a state like Massachusetts or New York or California or Oklahoma or Tennessee, most votes you vote are in primaries. So in that sense, knowing you're Republican or a Democrat doesn't help because you've got to choose between Democrats or between Republicans, depending on where you live. But I don't really, I mean, I'm struck with what's going on in Texas, mostly because the fact that Greg Abbott is vulnerable is really striking.
0: I was just unbelievable.
1: Talking to a Texan who was telling me that she couldn't quite believe this, although she wanted to. I think Tallarico is, you know, 3 months ago, if you'd asked me, I'd have said, Texas is fool's gold. Tallarico doesn't have a chance. I don't believe that anymore. But this is more to do with the collapse of Donald Trump's popularity because he's, you know, the worst president, exponentially worse than any other president we've ever had. But I think we have party does matter, right? We have one party that believes that climate change isn't real. And if you are a member of that party and you believe that climate change is real or that it's not okay to take people off the street for no reason and send them to concentration camps, if you have a problem with that thing and you're still a Republican, it doesn't matter. You're still a Republican. You're still supporting that party. And if you usefully leverage the fact that you're a Republican to get more traction when you endorse, I don't know, Kamala Harris for president or a Democrat, like we're seeing what's happened in Texas, that's great. But party differences are still very
0: important. Okay, so Bill, the other thing that I think is also interesting is I think family matters, but there's another family that we are not necessarily talking about. The Hispanic family and the Muslim family, okay? And the Hispanic family and the Muslim family, Muslims have historically, you know, have been Republican. In Texas, not so much anymore, okay? Because if they hear Sharia law one more time, they will be apoplectic. If they read the textbooks coming out of Texas, they will realize that they have been blamed for everything. They were the only ones that had slaves and that they really are the Antichrist, okay? So you're seeing a significant change in the Muslim population in Texas. You're also seeing a change in the Hispanic population in Texas. They were being courted by Republicans, and now what we're seeing is that they're literally doing the backstroke away. And I think what's really important for people to understand about Texas is that the vast majority of students right now in Texas are Hispanic or Black. They're not white. Okay? The majority of students are not. So there is definitely a change bubbling up, Bill. But someone said something to me the other day about the Hispanic voter in Texas. The Hispanic voter in Texas initially was very concerned about the border. They were worried about what was happening, and they wanted that to stop. What has happened under Donald Trump is now every Hispanic is the border. So what they saw on the border with the stopping and the rounding up and the sending back, they were cool with, okay? Because that wasn't them. But now because of Donald Trump and ICE and the out of control way they're rounding up people because of the job they work out, because of the tattoos they have on, because of the accent they have, whether they're legal or illegal, they suddenly realize now every Hispanic is the border and they're all vulnerable, whether they are legal or not. That is changing the Hispanic vote because they could sort of be sympathetic initially, but now all of a sudden that has disappeared. And I think that is part of the play in Texas still.
3: I put very slightly differently. And also maybe I have a slight difference with Lincoln on this point. You know, Karl Rove and George W. Bush in 2000, they pursued the Muslim vote. And they pursued the Hispanic, and they pursued the Latino vote.
0: Yes.
3: And obviously things changed after 9/11. But you know, Bush was never someone who, you know, was overtly, you know, Islamophobic. You know, he tried at least rhetorically to say, you know, Islam's a religion of peace, even if other people in his party didn't go down that road. But there was always an element of being an immigration moderate in the Bush years.
0: Yes.
3: You know, they wound up a guest worker program instead of, you know, pathway to citizenship, you know, which I wasn't a fan of at the time. But so they believed that the country was becoming less white, and to survive as a Republican Party, they had to diversify.
0: Yes.
3: And that view, there was an attempt by the Republican establishment to reclaim that after the Mitt Romney loss in the RNC autopsy. And then here comes Donald Trump saying, screw all that. And he wins. Yeah. And he wins a second time making inroads with Latino voters and with African-American voters while being overtly racist in many other fronts. And so that really scrambled people's priors. And this is where I quibble slightly with you, Arnie. I think predominantly the Latino shift towards Trump in 2024 was not with immigration as the most salient issue. I'm sure
0: Oh, yeah, I agree. I'm also saying that immigration was one of the, but they too were concerned about the border. But there were also a lot of other things that made Trump attractive.
3: Yeah, I think the predominant reason why Trump wins across demographic categories was concern about prices.
0: Yes.
3: And a promise that he was going to do something about it and literally make things less less costly immediately. And when he does 1,000% the opposite in office, people feel rightly betrayed. And then you compound that with the mass deportations, which is hard. I mean, to the extent that people across racial categories felt, oh, Trump's just going to go after the criminals, and he didn't do that. Quite the opposite. There's a severe degree of betrayal there. And so in terms of the Rove position, I could say more about Texas, but I don't want to go on for too long here. I think there are certain Republicans that are thinking beyond Trump. The era of Trump is ending. We're in the twilight of the Trump era, no matter what happens in these elections. And there's going to be a lot of soul searching. What does the Republican Party even stand for? Trump has violated every sacrosanct conservative principle, but without really replacing it with another set of, right, it's replaced with narcissism and ego and impulse. Mm-hmm. And so what does the party mean going forward? I think this is Rove making a baby step towards saying, we got to start thinking about what this party stands for after Trump. I don't think he really wants Democrats to win the midterms. I don't think he wants Greg Abbott to lose, but there might be indirect effects along those lines because there's a bit of permission structure there.
0: Okay, so Stephen, I'm going to give you more time after the break, but what I thought was very interesting is, I think it was you, Lincoln, that basically said, remember with Stephen, that when you elect a Republican, whether they're more liberal or moderate or MAGA, it doesn't matter because they're going to vote for the Speaker or they're going to vote for the Senate Majority Leader. And ultimately, that's where the power is. That's where everything. So even if they want to sort of moderate on issues, the reason I'm bringing this up, Stephen, is that there is a GOP representative in Florida who just issued a commercial where she criticizes Trump about his treatment of Hispanics and immigrants. Okay. This is a Republican. She won re-election by 20 percentage points in 2024. She is running an ad criticizing Donald Trump about how he treats Hispanics. And as I'm thinking, oh, wow, and then I'm listening to what Jamie was saying about the conversation she was having on campus, I'm thinking, wow, look at these Republicans. But in the end, won't she vote for Speaker Johnson? Yes. And that's where we have to bring it back home, because I don't think people understand that connection. They think, oh, they're acting moderate. But actually, moderation ends as soon as they choose their speaker.
4: Couple things very quickly. I know we're coming up on a break. Yeah. One is, I think it's useful for us to remind ourselves not to confuse voters and elected officials, who behave very differently and have very different motivations and think about their partisan identities in very different kinds of ways. Second is that I think that there is absolutely no reason ever to take anything that Karl Rove says at face value. Maybe his motivation is, as Lincoln suggests, personal animus. Maybe I do not know the details of this well enough. Maybe there is a financial interest that we are unaware of that he sees benefit. Maybe he sees some other strategic goal. Just one last thing is that part of why we are where we are right now, we can lay at the foot of many people. Karl Rove is among them. And let me, folks, remind folks of one of his central claims. And I quote, We're an empire now. And when we act, we create our own reality. And when you're studying that reality, judiciously, as you will, we'll act again, creating new realities, which you can study too. And that's how things will sort out. We're history's actors, and you, all of you, will be left to just study what we do. That is the legacy of Karl Rove.
0: So that's his vision for the new Republican Party. It's his version of empire, not Trump's version of empire. And on that note, we need to go to a break. This is the Monday edition of The Attitude, also known as Rethink the Week. When we come back, we'll be rejoined by Stephen Pimper, Bill Scherr, Jamie Rowan, and Lincoln Mitchell. Stick around.
5: You're listening to the American Democracy Minute, keeping your government by and for the people. After the U.S. Supreme Court blocked the U.S. Postal Service from conducting mail-in ballot citizenship verification, pro-voter groups have shifted their attention to keeping federal agents away from polling places. Trump administration officials have refused to rule out a presence, creating a potential voter suppression threat. Two new D.C. federal court lawsuits by coalitions of civil rights and pro-voter groups point to comments by FBI Director Kash Patel and Department of Homeland Security Secretary Mark Wayne Mullen. In a September 10th filing, the League of United Latin American Citizens states, "This articulation of federal policy follows on the heels of months of comments, guidance changes, and law enforcement activities that make clear that the administration has unlawfully claimed for itself the purported authority to send armed federal officers to polling places," unquote. In a September 18th complaint, Black, Hispanic, and Asian civil rights groups write, "Federal law expressly prohibits sending armed federal agents to voting locations. Neither the Constitution nor federal law grants federal agencies any role in assessing or policing voter eligibility or regulating election administration in any way. Yet the administration has repeatedly sought to interfere with election systems and announced its readiness to unlawfully deploy law enforcement to voting sites," unquote. We've linked to both new complaints at AmericanDemocracyMinute.org. I'm Brian Beal.

were so much your dreams that were never told. You had so much hope for a brighter day.

0: Welcome back to part two of the Monday edition of The Attitude, also known as Rethink the Week. When do we tape it? We tape it on Friday morning. We're rejoined by Lincoln Mitchell, who teaches political science and public policy at Columbia University, Jamie Rowan, a professor of legal studies at the University of Massachusetts, Bill Scherr, who writes for the Washington Monthly, and, oh, God, who am I missing? Stephen Pepere. Did I miss you? Yes, Stephen Pepere.
1: Wow.
0: Wow. No.
1: I know where I rank now, Thank you.
0: No. I just clicked it off.
2: I have four kids. I forget one's name constantly. It doesn't mean you don't not love.
1: It's not the same one all the time, I hope, Jamie.
3: I get the species wrong. I call my dog my son's name, vice versa.
0: All right, none of this bestiality stuff. Wait a minute. Stephen Pepere is professor of public health.
3: Leave Penny Lane out of this.
0: Hi, and director of the Master's and public policy program at Vermont Long Graduate School. So you don't want to rehabilitate Bush. You don't want to rehabilitate Karl Rove. I get it. The empire story is a great it's important for us to remember that. I think it's really important. You know, the fact that Donald Trump is so off the reservation doesn't mean what the goal was. You know, and to a large extent, Donald Trump understood that too. I mean, I really do think so.
1: Well, and if I can say, Arnie, yeah. is that a lot of the sort of the institutional architecture that the Trump regime is using to carry out his agenda was built by Bush, right?
0: Yeah.
1: The global network of prisons, Guantanamo Bay, which is still functioning.
3: The Department of Homeland Security.
1: The Department of Homeland Security, right? Sort of all of these apparatuses that are now being turned to terrorize the nation and others. We can lay again at the foot of Bush and his allies. So again, I think we can hate multiple leaders who have done horrible things.
3: We contain multitudes.
0: Well, but Stephen, we talked about this the other day, but again, I always go back to what Elizabeth Warren says, that personnel is policy. And one of the reasons why is that, so they had the policy. And then what Donald Trump did was look at the personnel he put in to basically affect that policy. And so they either ignored regulations or they used what was available to them with Homeland Security. They used what was available to them with ICE, and they did things that were so far beyond anything you and I may envision, but they laid the foundation for that ultimate abuse, because they wrote it into the law. They wrote it into the creation of Homeland Security. So a lot of this, I think you're absolutely right. It was envisioned, but never to the extent that Donald Trump has taken it. Now the question is, here's my question. I heard this was being asked of a number of Democrats who are maybe thinking of running for president. What have we learned from Donald Trump? And I think that Donald Trump has also taught us a lot, Stephen, about power and how to use that power, because we've always had the excuse with Democrats, mañana, not yet. We get scolded when we use our executive authority. Donald Trump didn't give a crap about any of those things, and look what he was able to accomplish in a nefarious way, but it also says that you can also use it in another way.
1: Well, you know, in a funny way, I think we've learned similar lessons from Donald Trump and Mamdani, mayor of New York City, right? You can just do things.
0: Yes.
1: Now, we used to think that, well, if you're going to do things, you have to pay attention to things like the Constitution and the law. But Trump has broken all of those things. As I have said many times on this very program, we are now existing outside the bounds of what we have understood the Constitution to be. It is gone. There is no returning to the status quo, which then presents opportunities for, imagine a Democratic trifecta with supermajorities in the House and Senate, with a leader who is actually willing to use the power they have available to him. That's a lot of ifs. Right? There are opportunities then to recognize the failures of the Constitution that led us to the Trumpian moment, and to envision a fundamental reformation of the Constitution itself and the American political order. Now, I know that's a lot of great, big, grand ideas, but I think this is a critical and arguably existential moment for U.S. democracy, and if we fold in climate and maybe AI, for civilization itself, right? Mm-hmm. That is terrifying. But it also creates enormous opportunity for us to imagine what a better world might look like and how we get there.
0: So, Jamie, you mentioned that you had this meeting at the Amherst campus. Did AI come up during the course of your conversation or not? I mean, when we're talking about democracy, I can't help but think that AI is penetrating every aspect of our life. I'm reading about all the AI advertising now that's being used against candidates that has distorted who they are and what, but it's more than that. And I'm wondering, did AI come up in that conversation with about democracy?
2: It didn't in our event yesterday, but it's come up in two different spaces I'll mention. I gave the convocation speech a couple weeks ago and talked about the goal of university as I see it is to get real comfortable saying, I don't know, and understanding what a gift it is that we get to use our own minds to find the answers. And in line with I don't know, you should want to listen to people who disagree with you. So these two themes of, for students, really big themes of your mind still matters. And the humility with which you go about your work will lead you to learn new things. So I want you guys to understand that. Yesterday, I ended in a conversation with several faculty. A new article came out in The Atlantic talking about the end of higher ed because the argument was that AI is bursting open the two pieces of higher education that aren't naturally together. One is research. And the other is the growth of these individuals, the students, and that these two things don't need to be together. They've been put together into higher ed. And over the last few years with the pandemic, with Trump defunding and with AI, it's starting to fall apart at the seams. And we're having a conversation about, well, is that true or not? And the piece that I think that article really misses is that a big part of the university experience is human connection. And so I don't think that AI is going to destroy everything because human beings are social. We need other people and we need to emphasize the importance of those people. To your point about was AI present in the conversation about democracy, we in the Democracy Project are putting AI front and center because you cannot separate the end of our current economic order and the slide towards authoritarianism and the move to make government services generated by AI. Like, all of this is going together. Like, techno-fascism is real. And so we're talking very creatively and all the time about how to integrate the conversation about democracy with the conversation about AI. They're inextricable. And I just keep saying, I say this all the time, when you have, an inept leader like Trump at this particular moment in time when AI is transforming everything and we're all floating along. Yesterday was an article in the Wall Street Journal about how hackers used Claude to find source code from OpenAI. You're going to have the AI companies at war with one another because the security risks are just so great right now. I told my students that. I said, I was teaching them about natural law. And I said, we're looking to the AI companies to come up with what the regulations are because even they know right from wrong. And they're going to self-regulate because this government isn't actually putting down regulations.
0: All right. So as I'm listening to Jamie Lincoln, I was talking about these new AI schools that are propping up around the country, and especially in Massachusetts, all right? These are AI private schools. And as I'm thinking about our concern about what's happening with social media and how we tell people to leave their cell phones at home, but now we're coming up with AI schools, Lincoln, and these AI schools, they don't have teachers in them. They have guides. Okay, that's what they call them. So not only are these schools removing the concept of the teacher, I'm listening to Jamie talking about, like, what is the purpose of college? And it is using your mind. It is that social interaction. It is your humanity. It's part of your experience at university. And then I'm looking at children that are going to be raised and trained in these AI schools where all that doesn't exist. And the teacher has been replaced with a guide. How do we wait to regulate? How do we wait to sort of talk about change when they're bringing it in and creating a school for our 15-year-olds as we're trying to figure out what the tech bros are going to do with AI? And I am looking at what they're going to be teaching our kids.
3: There's a lot there.
0: I know.
3: Might suggest we begin with thinking about the different ways that particularly primary K through 12 today, we'd call it education, has been used. One of the main ways it was used was to teach working class kids going back decades to do what they're told, to behave in an orderly way. Jamie said something which I completely agree about the purpose of college. I had a lot of, you know, first class of the semester over the last week or so. And one thing I tell all my students is I want you to leave this class at the end of the semester. I want you to have learned stuff, but I want you to have more questions after the semester's over than when it started.
0: Yes.
3: And then I say, and I want you to question everything. And then I say, so you're asking, should I question you as well? And I say, the answer is absolutely. So, but while I see that as a need and a right of any human being, you know, who is born with a brain, which is all of us, and that is something that enriches human life, it is something that society has held only or largely for the elites. Because they're going historically now, because wow, the rest have to work and basically, you know, right, once education became formalized. So this is just the latest iteration of that. If you're wealthy and can send your kid to the private school, you get a teacher with a PhD in history, you know, to teach social studies. And that's what a lot of schools are for the affluent. And otherwise you're getting AI Claude. When was the Civil War? You know, whatever you're doing with Claude, or every AI. The other thing I would just stress here is that I think we should be careful about talking about AI as in a kind of passive voice, as if it is some kind of fact of science that we can't control, like a river, right? The river is coming and it's going to wipe away our homes. What do we do? You know, or another example, you know, from science fiction, the meteor is coming. It's hitting the earth. What are we going to do? These are companies run by people.
0: Yeah.
3: And they are companies run by people who are motivated and enthralled by some of the most extreme, dangerous, and new, relatively speaking, ideologies. Jamie said techno-fascism is real. If you take like nothing else away from this, understand that. And understand that the Trump regime is comfortable with that. J.D. Vance is somebody who got into a super elite law school on an affirmative action program for white guys from poor states, right? He then made a very rich friend, failed as a lawyer. That rich friend set him up as a venture capitalist, failed as a venture capitalist. That rich friend bought him a Senate seat, failed as a U.S. senator, and then he bought him the vice presidency. J.D. Vance is the vessel. He's the guy that the techno-fascists want. This is real. This is not just Project 2025. This is just not just making rich people richer. This is destroying democracy. And the people like Sam Altman are completely behind this. So when you ask Claude or ChatGPT, Claude, of course, is Dario Amodei, a question, it's not that the algorithm is that river that is magic. The algorithm has been formed ultimately, just the way Twitter will you know, has influence where that algorithm is going to go, by Elon Musk. And we have to understand that. The last point is this. If what they are saying is true, that it had a 10% chance of destroying us, forgetting what the Trump regime would do, the rational functioning countries would stop AI. If you send out the Zoom link for today's discussion, Arnie, and just put, by the way, there's a 10% chance that if you log on, your computer will explode and you'll die, none of us would have done that. Yeah. So now is there a 10% chance that humans will kill humans? Well, like, of course, anything can happen. But this is about inflating the bubble. This is about creating a buzz and inflating the bubble. I'm not saying AI isn't important or real or changing everything.
0: For the IPO.
3: The IPOs are coming down, and they are going to make these people richer and more powerful as we head into 2028, when that couple $100 million Elon Musk threw in last year will look like chump change.
0: Well, and Bill, we were talking about this the other day, and I've been talking about Lena Khan wrote this fabulous piece about the fact that, you know, well, we're talking about, so what are you going to do? How are you going to regulate? What are you going to do? And Lena Khan says, you know what? We already have the power. We already have the rules. We already have the regulation. We just need to enforce it. Because what we are learning about how potentially destructive they are, if you have a destructive product, you stop it from being produced. That's it. You know, it's already in the law. It's already in the law. So part of this is, too, is that this is something different. This is something we can't control. This is something that needs new something. And Lena says, no, it does not. There is so much that we can do right now. The question is, who is going to enforce it? Who is going to demand it? What attorney general is going to stop it? And I think that is also important. It's the idea of the immediacy of the moment. We don't have to wait. We can actually do. But they have created this illusion that this is so different and so beyond our means that we are not capable of reining them in. And Lena said, guess what? We are. We are. That doesn't mean you don't write new legislation, but it means look at what you have right now, Bill.
4: let me just preface by saying I am not an AI expert.
0: No, of course.
4: I don't use AI. I'm a Luddite. I kind of want to pretend this whole thing isn't happening. So by no means do my words carry any weight at all. But I think as just a general place where the current Supreme Court is at, I don't think they subscribe to what Lina Khan is saying. You know, they've already ruled that, I mean, there's been an argument with this happened with climate change where, you know, federal agencies were saying, hey, we have anti-pollution laws and we're just applying them to climate change. And the Supreme Court is like, yeah, I'm not going to let you get away with that. You know, this wasn't decided back when climate change was understood. You have to pass climate specific legislation. You can't carry this over. I think it's major questions doctrine, but yeah, I'm not a constitutional law expert. I'm not saying I agree with them. I'm just saying that's what they're operating on right now. So I think if you tried to apply current laws to AI, you'd probably get sued and Supreme Court would probably side with AI companies.
0: Oh God.
4: And then there's obviously lots of talk about how to regulate AI, and even some AI companies are saying we should do that. And look, these are companies, and probably, I assume I'll be in line with Lincoln here. They want to make money one way or another. This is just to be a divide on how to make the money. Do I make the money without regulation, or can I make the money with regulation? You know, they don't want regulations going to put them out of business. But there is some phone call from inside the House saying, hey, this is dangerous stuff. We got to do something so we don't, you know, put humanity at risk here. And I don't know enough to know what those rules should be, what language you should use to prevent the worst outcomes. And I don't think either party has consensus on that point right now. So I imagine it's going to be a serious conversation in the next Congress.
0: But I go back to what Lina Khan says, that there are an extensive set of laws, Stephen, that govern dangerous and defective products. And what we are learning by the hour is not only about the danger, but the defectiveness of these products, where they talk to each other. They don't even need any kind of a human being to sort of be involved in this conversation, that they are now interpreting through AI, talking to another AI. I mean, I don't know. How do you define a defective product? I guess maybe that's what it comes down to. And yes, I understand that the Supreme Court scares me, but I am wondering if this scares the Supreme Court, Stephen.
1: I see Jamie trying to jump in, so I'm going to defer to her for a second.
2: Well, I just want to give a primer on the law here, because one of the dilemmas we have is the damages and the remedies piece. And so what's going to happen if anyone tries to sue civilly is they're going to have to show that this AI defect caused damage and figure out, you know, what the proper remedy for that is and which company is actually responsible. I find what's happening really interesting, where the AI companies are now going to be hacking into each other potentially, which is what is, right? I mean, like, they kind of need to work together because they're going to undermine each other as they figure out ways to undermine each other. But the second form of law that could be used is criminal. And Lina Khan says that AGs are looking at criminal liability. And I'm a little bit with Bill here. I worry that we don't have really robust law because criminal intent is a high bar. The CEOs are not intending for these AI agents to go rogue. I think they have even more than the mortgage fund crisis, you know, be reasonable doubt that they intended any of this to happen. So I do think that there might be something here with civil law and with tort law, but I do wonder about what we have in terms of regulating the production of something, because if you create it, then it's defective in these ways. It's going to cause damage. That's going to be really interesting, is when they say, who's responsible for the damage they cause? Is it the company that created the tool or the person who used the tool? It's an actually really interesting legal conundrum.

0: at it, not only impacting their water, impacting their energy, impacting their community, impacting the possible loss of a job, everything you could possibly imagine. And yet, where did this poll come from, where it appears to be somewhat accurate on everything, but AI is a Republican edge? And I'm just trying to figure out what the hell was going on.
1: So Arnie, you would do very well in my research methods course, because I encourage students anytime they see a poll result that makes them wonder, then they need to actually look at the poll itself. Look at the questions, look at how they were framed, right. At the way they were ordered, look at the survey methodology, right? Unfortunately, you really need to dig in there and see what is going on. I can tell you this is maybe slightly better than anecdotally. I am currently teaching a lobbying and government affairs course, and it's an online program. I have students all over the country working on their obligation is to identify a bill that's currently in the state legislature and advocate for or against it. And I've got a number of students who are working on data center, AI, zoning, and relating kinds of issues. And one of the things that I am hearing from all of them who are working on this issue is that everyone who they talk to tells them that this is an issue that crosses partisan lines.
0: Absolutely.
1: For which there is enormous, maybe not unanimity, but there is consensus that this is dangerous, that something needs to be done, that more and more local communities are feeling excluded and looking for opportunities to organize themselves in order to resist it. And going back to my shtick from earlier, that I find an enormously hopeful kind of development, because while we have talked about a lot today, right, the enormous ideological divide among people, right? It's the, as Lincoln said, right, the parties have never been more separated. We used to say since before the Civil War, but depending on how we're doing, the math, it's probably even more divided than during the Civil War across more issues. But fundamental principle of organization is the first task is to bring people together around something they have in common and build from there. And if you can get people into a room who share concern about the great big data center that is going to steal all their water and raise their electric bill and take away farmland, and there are suddenly going to be unregulated gas turbines that are making their air unbreathable, that ain't a partisan issue by and large for those local communities. And if there are people in those spaces doing the work to help those people exert pressure in strategic ways on local political institutions and power, then the next step is to keep that organizing, to add people to the coalition, and to find the next issue about which people will agree. And this is how, over the long term, we build real, meaningful power.
0: So, Jamie, you mentioned that there's a Mass poll, that 1 in 9 residents.
2: UMass has a polling group, yeah.
0: Okay, now is this for the Massachusetts or for across the country? Okay, that only 1 in 9 want a data center. Have they interviewed the one?
2: No,
1: that's the dentist who doesn't recommend, right, the aspartame chewing gum.
0: But Jamie, not only is it that they don't want the data center, this is from Salon. The situation about AI has been made worse by the heads of AI companies warning or threatening the public that the tools they're developing could do more than just eliminate everyone's job. It could take out humanity itself.
1: Promising that will be the result. It'll take away your job and maybe kill you and your family.
0: So it's not like I am hypothesizing about this. The people that own the companies that are developing the AI are saying we will take your jobs and we will even take away your humanity. I mean, it's not just the center, it's everything else.
2: So actually, I just looked it up that actually this was an America-wide poll. It wasn't just Massachusetts.
0: Okay, good.
2: And that less than 25% of the respondents think that Trump is handling AI well. So I'm having trouble squaring that with the idea that Republicans are handling this well. I mean, people know that he's not handling it well. But I think a big part of it is that, so just 11% of Americans say they would support the construction of an artificial intelligence data center in their local community. 65% oppose, right? So there's a range there that has no opinion.

0: Those are two different issues, right? One issue is, do you want a data center? You're maybe worried about the environmental impacts. There's some, the data center piece has resonated, which I find interesting because in theory, that would be some type of job creator it could be sold as, but the communities see it as a water sucker. So whoever has actually been mobilizing around this is smart. The bigger question to me is why we're not asking for more regulation for these rogue agents that are going to take over the internet. Every time I get on the internet and it slows down, I'm like, did the rogue agents take over yet?
1: Yeah. Like, yeah, no, I hear you. And again, we have learned from social media and the internet what we didn't do. And now we don't want to, I think, repeat that mistake. We have been joined by Lincoln Mitchell, who teaches political science and public policy at Columbia University, Jamie Rowan, a professor of legal studies at the University of Massachusetts, Bill Scherer, politics editor of the Washington Monthly, and Stephen Pimper, professor of public policy and director of the Master's in Public Policy program at Vermont Law and Graduate School. This is our Monday edition, also known as Rethink the Week. We need to thank our panel of guests. Thank you so much for joining us. We will schmooze tomorrow, everyone. Ciao.

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0: Our first association was on the Lonesome Train, was that right?
1: That and a program called This Is War. When America entered World War II, you had a big program on the national networks.
0: Yes, the combined networks.
1: And Woody Guthrie and Lee Hayes and Mill Lampell and I, calling ourselves the Almanac Singers, came on and sang our own new words to a little old square dance tune.
0: I wish you'd give us a few corners of that square dance.

0: round Hitler's grave, won't get up no more. And so on.
1: Yeah, well, you know, that
2: created quite a sensation. The program itself, the one you're referring to, well, now, that was used on an Ode of Triumph. When I wrote On an Ode of Triumph, which
3: when
2: was...
3: When the war was over.
2: Right. It commemorated victory in Europe. And CBS asked me to knock off what I was then doing. I was doing a series of broadcasts, weekly broadcasts, and they said, it looks as though victory in Europe is imminent. Will you prepare a program for the end of the war, for the night of that victory? And I proceeded to do that. And I remembered this song that you had sung in This Is War, in the This Is War program. And so I wrote it into the script, and I alternated it, used it as a punctuational effect in a rather high-pitched script, and it had a marvelous reaction around the country. Pete, I remember asking you way back then, which is almost a generation ago, how you happened to pick the banjo.
3: I don't know. Often I wonder why. What makes a person like one instrument more than another? Why does one fellow pick the clarinet and another the trumpet? There must be some deep psychological reason.
2: You know what deep psychological reason you gave me then?
3: What?
2: You said that you looked around you at the field of instrumentation and found that the banjo was very seldom used.
3: Oh, well, there's other seldom used instruments too. I think it's a happy sound, and I still believe that you got to be optimistic in the world in spite of all the logical reasons for pessimism. As long as you want to live, you got to... Well, you remember the Peanuts cartoon? Linus, in the first frame, says, when a little baby is born, he's cold, he's scared. Second frame. He needs something to cheer him up. Third frame. I think every baby should be born with a banjo.
2: That's beautiful. Yes, it is a happy instrument. Tell me, Pete, have you found that the instrument has increased in popularity?
3: The banjo will never be as popular as the guitar, at least not in this period of history. There's too many reasons for somber reflection. And I myself now play the 12-string guitar, the instrument that Leadbelly used to play, just almost as much as the banjo, sometimes even more.
2: Why do so relatively few people play it?
3: I don't know. Of course, it's a loud instrument, and the reasons for loudness are... It got superseded by other much louder instruments. If you want to be loud, now you can be 10 times, 100 times loud with the help of electricity. But 50 years ago, the banjo was a good way to annoy your neighbors. And now they're much more efficient ways.
2: Yes, I know, but that's all the more reason why it should be coming back into popularity.
3: Well, I say relatively few. I wrote a little book on the banjo. First, it was mimeographed. It sold 100 copies in the first 4 years, between 1948 and 52. Then I re-mimeographed. It sold all of 600 copies in the next 4 years. I printed it by photo offset with the help of my wife and son doing the paste up, and it sold all of 2,000 or 3,000 copies in the next 4 years. Well, this goes a geometric progression. It's now sells about 50,000 a year.
2: Wow.
3: So it gets around. Not only in this country. Oh, dear. It's been translated into Japanese. And I think it's going to be translated into a couple of European languages, too. I'm not sure if I'm happy about this. Although I love the banjo, I know they have beautiful music in these other corners of the world, too, and I'd hate for the banjo to obliterate these forms the way the English sparrow has chased out the other birds in American parks.
2: Yes, but surely the literature of music and the musical interests are so wide and so diversified that there has to be room for the banjo. I know that there are in the classical repertoire concertos for the mandolin, concertos for balalaika. I understand that Earl Robinson wrote a concerto for the banjo for you.
3: Yeah, but I wasn't able to do it. It was beyond my capacity. And a young fellow, I gave his first lesson on the banjo, Eric Weisberg, and is now a very accomplished musician, and he's a Juilliard graduate, can read notes and all that much better than I can. He actually did the job with the Boston Pops Orchestra.
2: Yes, I heard the tape. There is some talk of Andre Previn playing it in his new orchestra, for his new orchestra. Mrs. Seeger, who is here with us, just made some comment under, you know, sotto voce, to the effect that there are 50,000 banjo players in the country.
3: No, hundreds of thousands, hundreds, if you added them all up. But this is still nothing to the guitar. You know, something like a half a million or a million guitars get sold every year? It's the most universal worldwide instrument. Now, it's an extraordinary thing if you think of the history of this instrument. Started off in Asia. Persia had an instrument known as the tar thousands of years ago. The gypsies brought it to Europe around the 12th century. And in a couple of countries of Europe, it really settled in deep, such as Spain. And the Spaniards took it to Mexico. And when America decided that Texas was such nice real estate, we wanted to have it too. Along with Texas real estate, we got a guitar, which became a cowboy instrument then. And then the black people of the American South got hold of it. And here the most exciting new development came, because they started playing it in a basically African way. Gee, if I could get my guitar out, I could show you what I mean.
2: While Pete is getting his guitar out, I must say that Pete has not been affected by the years. He's still tall, rangy, good-looking, Lincoln-esque.
3: Balding?
2: Well, no, he says balding, but only at the temples. Now, what is that, a classical guitar, Pete?
3: This is a guitar with double strings, known as a 12-string guitar.
2: In the family of guitars, what is it called?
3: Just 12-string guitar. Or they call it an acoustic guitar, which means it's not electrified, unless I put a microphone in front of it the way we have now.
2: When did it come along in the development of the guitar?
3: I think the Mexicans deserve credit for developing this particular type of 12-string guitar. It used to be popular there. And Leadbelly, Judy Ledbetter, who put together the song Goodnight Irene, Rock Island Line, and so on, he learned it, and after he died, I started trying to learn it myself. Well, what the African-American people did was take this Asiatic, Spanish, Mexican instrument and play it in a new way. Instead of just going bass chord and then sing a nice melody, so on the way they would in Europe. What they did, they got a good rhythm going with their thumb. And then, just like the little drums in a West African drum ensemble, they got the syncopated beats with the top strings.

0: And this style of playing is now spread not only throughout the light-skinned people of the USA, but throughout the whole world. You find guitar players in Europe and Japan and Africa all playing this basic style. Although, when I say Africa, my guess is that they didn't need to learn from Americans to get this basic style of playing. There's some beautiful African guitar records available where they do the same thing. Steady note, steady rhythm in the bass, and then lots of syncopated notes with the top strings.
1: Well, that is a basic characteristic of African music, yeah. Is it not?
0: Right.
1: I listened recently to some records that were records of music recorded by Hugh Tracy in Africa among the tribes,
0: yeah.
1: And I was astonished freshly by the variety and the sophistication of their stringed instruments.
0: Of all countries in the world that our family visited, and we didn't get to everyone naturally, but we got to an awful lot in Asia and Africa and Europe, we decided that the music of Africa and India too was just head and shoulders above the rest of the world. They have a spirit of improvisation which saves them from the dead end of formalism which has afflicted the arts in so many places where everything gets written down neat and must be done in the exact way. But the basic idea of music in both India and Africa is that you have an agreed upon framework to start on. It may be a very simple melody, it may be a very simple rhythmic outline, but then within this framework you improvise. And a person who doesn't improvise, they say, oh, he's not a musician. And I realized that this is what musicians could probably teach the politicians of the world. We have to plan. Okay, you have to plan in the world, but let's plan for improvisation. Let's not try and plan everything. You just plan so far the way a man might plan a house. He plans there's going to be a room here, but he doesn't plan exactly what's going into the room. He leaves that for the dweller in the house to improvise.
1: Well, that carries much further the principle of the cadenza in classical music. In a concerto, the composer, Beethoven, Mozart, would turn over to the instrumentalist, the soloist, the option of creating a cadenza based on the themes. But it was encapsulated within the framework of the highly rigid and formalized concerto.
0: Of course, European classical music did not formally have to be so rigid. Monteverdi, the 17th century opera composer, would write the general outline for some of his singers, whether they would be high or low, or what the harmony, the bass notes that the orchestra was going to play, but he'd leave the exact notes to the singer that the singer is supposed to sing, literally unwritten. And when asked about it, he said, I would not presume to write the notes for Madame so-and-so. She is a great artist.
1: Yes. Has folk music always been an expression for and vehicle of ideas?
0: Yes. Positive.
1: How far back?
0: I'd say as long as people have sung, singing has not been something, as they say, quote, mere entertainment. It's been something which makes people live better, relate themselves to each other, to their maker, to the world, to the past, to the present, to the future. And whether a song is a religious song or a love song or a lullaby or a work song, I think the best songs have always been more than, as I say, mere entertainment. So I don't feel that I'm any great innovator when I go around singing songs that may very frankly get controversial about Vietnam or atom bombs or pollution. I'm hipped on that subject.
1: Yes,
0: these days.
1: It is the. I want to get to pollution in a little while, but I suppose by extension, the principle of controversy could be attached even to music as innocent in its context as a hymn, because religions are controversial, right?
0: Right. I've always said, a hymn is the most controversial kind of song. If you sing one in the wrong church, you'll find out.
1: Yes. When you consider how bitterly churches have been at war with each other in the past, bloodshed and burning and inquisitions and all. I guess the hymn is a highly controversial, highly charged folk song.

0: You mentioned pollution. Tell me about your interest in conservation.
1: Well, I've always loved the outdoors. As a kid, I read every book written by Ernest Thompson Seton, a Canadian naturalist. I used to go camping out, pretending I was an Indian, living in a teepee. And I still love to camp out. But in recent years, I found myself reading more and more books which related the problem of the out-of-doors to the whole problem of the expansion of the human race into every nook and corner of this world. And every scientist who's tackled the problem comes back with the most horrifying statistics. We're polluting the air quicker than we realize. We're polluting the water quicker than we realize. The land itself is being used up far quicker than we realize. The population is going up, as everybody knows. Population explosion's a garbage explosion, too. A sewage explosion. And I feel that within the next 10 years, it's going to be a very common topic of conversation.
0: There's a great deal of concern by the conservationists that the redwoods are disappearing from the American scene, that the lumbering interests don't give a damn about saving these great...
1: The problem that most people don't realize is that many species cannot exist by themselves. There were hundreds of millions of passenger pigeons, and people thought there were so many they could shoot them at their will. But when their level fell below a certain number, all of a sudden they disappeared. The same thing would happen with certain types of trees. They have to exist in a thicket.
0: The fancy term for that is ecology. The ecological...
1: Cobb, the cartoonist out here, has a great cartoon in the Los Angeles Free Press. Shows two people sitting on top of a rusted automobile hulk with the mud and sludge rising about them and the rats crawling also on the rusted frame of the auto. And one man is turning to the other and saying, "What's ecology?"
0: I didn't see that. Pete, what can one do about it beyond his contributing to his share of the quietus on the population explosion by perhaps being taking the pill or...
1: Well, of course, a lot of people say, well, it's somebody else's worry, not mine. Well, people who want to do something about it, some give lectures, some write books. I've been singing songs, and my guess is that one of these days people are going to have to do more than that. There comes a time when you can only get your point across by some kind of emergency action. People will go out and they will sit in the middle of a park, refusing to move, even though their bulldozer is ready to clear out that territory. They'll chain themselves to the trees and say, "You can't uproot this tree unless you uproot me." There are going to be all kinds of things like that. People say, "Oh, now hold on, this you must abide by the law." But there'll be times when the only way you can get your point across is by some extreme action. But talking, speechifying, and singing, while it lies halfway between thought and action, and too often substitutes for both, nevertheless can help. And let me sing you a little song I've been singing on my own neck of the woods. Sailing down my dirty stream,

and icy trickles forth, with just a few floating wrappers of chewing gum, dropped by some hikers to warn of things to come. At Glens Falls, 5,000 honest hands work at the consolidated paper plant.

0: Oh, boy, that's the battle hymn of the conservationists. I must say that you touch a responsive chord in me, because the last time that I strolled by the bank of the Hudson, up there in the playground area of Riverside Drive, I looked over. It was a beautiful spring day. The green, the grass was coming out, and there was a stir of promise in the air. And I looked over the edge of the embankment and saw a dead dog floating down the river in a whole sort of cloud of debris and garbage. I feel for the river and for people who love that river. And it's so beautiful. It's a lordly river, given a chance.
1: It would not have been mucked up if people could see it closer the way you did. And people don't see it closer now because, the highways rarely get right to the river's edge. And if you're there, you're traveling at 60 miles an hour. You may travel over it on a bridge high.
0: A flyover.
1: Some of us along the river got an idea for a crazy project to get more people boating on the river. There used to be a kind of sailboat known as the Hudson River Sloop. It was a spectacular boat, unlike any other in the world. It had an enormous mainsail, the largest mainsail in the world, a 70-foot boom, mast about 120 feet. And one man could jibe and tack this boat up and down the channels right up to Albany and back. And they carried foodstuff, hardware, sheep, cows, hay, bricks, lumber, from Albany to New York and back again, until the steamboats and the railroads put them out of business at the end of the 19th century. Well, our plan is to build an exact replica of one, full size. It's going to cost us a lot of money, and sometimes I wonder if this is really fair. You know, with all the agony going on in the world, we should really be raising a lot of money to build a sailboat. But the fundamental purpose is not frivolous. What we want to do is make it kind of a traveling mystic Connecticut. When it's built, we'll get amateur crews from different cities to take turns in sailing it up and down, stop at every town, large and small, and the school kids can get leave of absence from their history classes to come down and climb in the rigging and get a whiff of Hudson River history. Tourists can come and look at it, and what we thought we'd do is take a PA system and some lights and put on shows along the water's edge. Now you see our nefarious purpose.
0: Yes.
1: We plan to bring thousands of people to the edge of the river. And with the boat and the river as a backdrop, we may put on a pageant, a play, a folk song festival, a jazz concert, or a classical music concert, or a rock and roll dance. It might be anything, but the idea is to get thousands of people, instead of living a mile or two or several more than that, away from the town, want to come right to the water's edge. And they'll look around and say, gee whiz, this place is sure messed up, isn't it? You know, we could fix it up if we wanted to. And then they'll start thinking what needs to be done. It's going to cost money, there's no doubt about
0: it. Well, it's a beautiful idea on many levels, and I think that ultimately it might do more good than an aircraft carrier. But is there any formal approach to this?
1: We have an organization. You know, everything's organization, education, solidarity. We have a nonprofit corporation, and we've raised about $12,000 so far. We've gotten detailed blueprints drawn up by a naval architect who synthesized the hull lines of three or four sloops of the mid-19th century. We've got a firm bid in from a builder in Maine, and we're now out to raise the rest of the money.
0: Well, you really mean business.
1: Yeah.
0: What are you going to call the boat?
1: Oh, we're going to have a vote on it. Some people want to name it after some individual. Some want to have romantic titles. I suggested the two possible titles that I would vote for. One is the Clearwater, and the other is the Sewer Rat.
0: No, I'm for Clearwater, because let's hope that the Sewer Rat will be extinct, like the passenger pigeon, by the time this craft is launched. Pete, you have written several songs on conservation, haven't you?
1: Not so many. The last one I sang is about the main one. I've sung a number of them written by other people. Do you know the song about San Francisco Bay, written by Malvina Reynolds?
0: No.
1: I just put the tune on this, but she did the words.

0: pray, it's a garbage dump. And so on, goes on, tells the history, and fill it here, fill it there, docks and tide lands disappear. Malvina Reynolds wrote a whole article on San Francisco Bay for the Natural History magazine. She doesn't usually write articles, and after it was over, she said, oh, whew, what a job. 3 minutes is my limit from now on. But it's a great article. She goes into the history of the bay, what it was like, what it is like, and what it could be like if people would wake up and handle it properly.
1: You know, conservation goes a long way back. And by the way, before I get into the historical character of conservation, I sometimes wish there were another name for it, because somehow, semantically, it gets over toward conservative, you know, the root of the word.
0: Well, and conservationists are the real conservatives.
1: Yes, you know. Yes. But in any case, in biblical days, the ancient Israelites had a great reverence for growing things and for nature. And I believe there is an injunction somewhere in Deuteronomy to the effect that one shall not cut down a fruit tree, even if it is required for the defense of a city.
0: Wow.
1: Great.
0: What a great line.
1: A tremendous reverence for living things. And an understanding of the ecology without knowing what it really meant in terms of the chain of mutual life and mutual support that life gives.
0: If human beings can get educated to the problem, I have not the slightest doubt that human beings have the common sense to take the necessary steps. The main problem is the average person has been so used to thinking of nature is something infinite. The world is infinitely large. The sea is infinitely large. The sky is infinitely large. That we just assume that it can absorb all necessary wastes. But this attitude, we know, is unscientific. The book I'm reading now points out that in the history of mankind, you can see the origin of our attitudes. We used to be a tree-dwelling people. And in a tree, you can just drop your waste. It falls down to the ground some feet below, and you don't need to worry about it. Hair droppings, excretions, bones from enemies that you finished eating, and so on. You just drop them. Drop them where you are. So as the wild donkey established his latrine several feet away from his grazing ground, and wild wolves clean out their burrows, it's been a habit of human beings to drop the garbage right where they finished eating their meal. It's fine for archaeologists. We can go through the sites of ancient cities and reconstruct how people lived for several thousand years just by examining their garbage, which is mounts up. But right now, the line for it is, it's the greatest line of all. I put it to an old pop tune. Here we stand, knee-deep in garbage, firing rockets at the moon.
1: Yes, and they are so sterile about the rockets they fire to the moon, you know. They will not have a microbe for fear of polluting the moon, on which we are not likely to be living, but they have no qualms whatever about polluting the planet on which they do live.
0: Now, there's not one of these problems that can't be solved if the world gets together. There's not one of them that the human race isn't able to solve, and I'm sure will not be able to solve if we can get together. But as long as different nations are at each other's throats, are so suspicious of each other that the most generous act gets interpreted in the most suspicious way, there's not a single problem that can be solved. Not problems of overpopulation, not problems of health, or conservation, or anything. And that's why the immediate problem for you and me is to get our country the hell back at peace.
2: It was back in 1942, I was a member of a good platoon. We were on maneuvers in Louisiana one night by the light of the moon. The captain told us to ford a river, that's how it all begun. We were knee-deep in the big muddy, the big fool says to push on. The sergeant said, "Sir, are you sure this is the best way back?"

muddy, the big fool says to push on. Well, the sergeant said, sir, with all this equipment, no man'll be able to swim.

body stuck in the old quicksand. I guess he didn't know that the water was deeper than the place he'd once before been. Another stream had joined the big muddy about a half mile from where we'd gone. We were lucky to escape from the big muddy when the big fool said to push on. Well, I'm not going to point anymore, well, I'll leave that for yourself. Maybe you're still walking, you're still talking, you'd like to keep your health.

0: Pete, you're not Canadian. You're American-born.
1: No. My forebears were mostly New Englanders and school teachers, even if they weren't New Englanders. And I had to fight against...
0: Your family back in this country a long, long time, doesn't it?
1: Oh, as white people go, I guess they go back. But my Indian friends take a dim view of that attitude. Yeah, some of them were Mayflower people. Others were with William Penn. A more recent one. The name comes from Carl Ludwig Zeger. Came over from Germany in Thomas Jefferson's administration. Became an enthusiastic supporter of Jefferson. Went around giving speeches for him.
0: He seems to have left a chromosomal tendency to appreciate the Jeffersonianism. You would call your philosophy Jeffersonian, would you not?
1: Yeah, a little bit. I just read this morning a great quote. What was it? He said, if the price of science is a rule of tyranny and iniquity, he says, I would rather have honesty and ignorance. Jefferson wrote that in one of his letters to John Adams in 1812. You know, these two political opponents became very good correspondents, friends, and a book was published of their correspondence just a year or two ago.
0: You are looking at You are looking at the set, two books published by the North Carolina University Press.
1: Have you come across that great quote? I think Adams asked Jefferson, he said, how can you have commerce without luxury? How can you have luxury without decadence? How can you have decadence without the fall of the Republic?
0: Yes.
1: Tremendous series of questions.
0: Well, Jefferson abounds in as many quotable quotes as Shakespeare, and more, because he lived longer and wrote more. There is also, if you look north by east, you'll see a set of 17 volumes of what is projected to be a 70-volume set of the papers of Thomas Jefferson.
1: All his scraps of notebooks and everything.
0: Well, more the correspondence from, the correspondence received, his state papers, his memoranda, his laundry bills. It's incredible. And this started in 1946.
1: He even has the note to one of his household servants saying, will you please fix the back hall closet door?
0: Oh, well, he kept copies of everything, including that note, obviously. And his accounts, most scrupulously, he was a rat pack. A pat rack. Pack rat.
1: Yeah.
0: I'll give it up. But there's a species of animal that does save pieces of string. I belong to that membership. Clan.
1: I think an awful lot of people do. It's a rare person, almost an abnormal person, who does not do that in some era, some part of their lives. Yeah. Some collect clothing, some collect crockery, some collect papers, some collect musical instruments or cameras.
0: Some collect parking tickets and traffic
1: citations. You know the joke about the fellow who went to a psychiatrist because his friend said he must go, and after talking a while... He said, the reason my friends say I must see you is that I like pancakes. Psychiatrist says, there's nothing wrong with that. I like pancakes myself. Oh, do you, doctor? I've got closets full of them.
0: Pete, do you consider yourself an affirmationist in the tradition of Whitman, Sandburg?
1: No, I think I'm halfway between Whitman and Thoreau. They disagreed violently, you know. Thoreau once visited Whitman down in Brooklyn and came back rather disappointed. In fact, he's disappointed in all New York. He says the pigs were the only things I saw in the street worth paying any attention to. But I like them both.
0: I would assume, though, that your philosophy, your optimism, your feeling about an aggressive democratic philosophy would be very much in the Whitman tradition.
1: Mm.
0: The respect for the individual. You share that, do you not?
1: Oh, I've quoted from Whitman all the time and even made a phonograph record where I quoted some of his poetry.
0: Are you optimistic about this country, about its future? We speak at a time when we have racial strife, when we are at war in Vietnam, when the threat of enlarged war is constantly with us, when we have throughout the country, elected men who 10 years ago would have been considered comedians, just jokes as political candidates of any important size. Do you think we will pull out of this?
1: I have to say yes, because I want to. Sometimes I feel so discouraged because I see the power of the American success syndrome, as they call it, to corrupt individuals, to corrupt a good idea, to corrupt an organization, to corrupt a whole people, can make one very discouraged. At the same time, when I see individuals come along, every new generation they get born, I get enthusiastic all over again. Even the TV airways are getting opened up now, the way they weren't opened up a few years ago. And ideas are being expressed on that magic little screen that a few years ago never were being expressed. And I get optimistic all over again. I feel very strongly that the thing to be most pessimistic about in the whole world is the prevalence of pessimism. This is a paraphrase of Roosevelt's famous thing, "The only thing we have to fear is fear itself." And I really do believe the thing to be most pessimistic about in the world is the general pessimism of people. So, as a matter of principle, I fight against it. Although I write a lot of pessimistic songs. Walking down death row, I sang for three men destined for the chair. It goes on like that.
0: Pete, are you optimistic about the young people today?
1: Yep. It's astonishing how a person can be born in the most foolish circumstances and shine with a bright light right through it all. It's wonderful. It's wonderful.
0: What about the hippies?
1: Oh, I don't agree with them all. I think some of them have made damn fools of themselves, but I think if they manage to stay alive and preserve their health, they'll end up rejoining the human race. Don't misunderstand me. I am a middle-aged hippie myself. Especially in my earlier days, I scorned to wear a pair of trousers with a crease in it. And now I've compromised. I tell my friends I'm a secret hippie I can't get the word. I'm an a hippie in disguise. Can't remember the word. Of course, it's a contradiction in terms. The whole idea is that you come right out and say what you feel. A lot of things I like about these kids with their long hair and their beads and the bells. Well, sometimes the bells are a little loud. But I think the idea of rejoining the human race is important. When I was 15 years old, I got in an argument with some older people, and I said, really? The human race, with its all-consuming hypocrisy, the only honest thing to do is be a hermit. And they jumped on me like a ton of bricks. They said, you call that morality? You're going to be pure yourself and let the rest of the world go to hell? And I decided they were right.
0: Do you think that the incidence of the use of marijuana and acid, LSD, is a symptom of the anxieties of this generation?
1: I'm sure, yeah. I'm a very, very poor person to ask about it. I have no knowledge, no information. I'm the butt of all the jokes in my family. I'm a pure old pop, but don't even like to touch caffeine.
0: Well, you have a good deal in common with the Mormons.
1: Oh, God.
0: They don't either.
1: My wife is looking a little questioningly.
0: Well, no, they don't believe in any kind of stimulants, even coffee. As I understand the Mormons.
1: How about women?
0: What?
1: How about women?
0: Oh, I think they believe in that, because that's not an artificial stimulant.
1: Oh,
0: it's a natural stimulant.
1: It comes
0: easy.
1: Oh, I see. Oh, that's a good way of looking at it.
0: Yeah. Listen, Pete, you wrote a song of, I think, particular and haunting beauty, and it was the text from Ecclesiastes. What brought that on?
1: Oh, I occasionally leaf through the Bible. I'm one of those who thinks that it's one of the greatest books in the world, if not the greatest.
0: I agree with you
1: there. I don't think of it as something sacred. I think of it as a great testament of human beings with our faults as well as our virtues. You have it reporting the massacres. Joshua didn't just surround Jericho and bust the walls down. He killed every person inside the city. That's the custom in those days. But it also has some wonderful pieces of common sense in it, too. And these stories, I keep coming back to the story of Ruth amid the alien corn. And not only is it a great book, but the English translators, I really take off my hat to that little group of Elizabethans who made the King James Version. They really did a good job.
0: Yes, it is a beautiful work.
1: Now, you know, Robert Frost said, poetry is what gets lost in the translation. That was his definition of poetry. But translation is not impossible. It may be darn difficult, and so that I, for some years, carried around in my pocket the little poem from the book of Ecclesiastes. To everything there is a season and a time for every purpose under heaven.
0: Would you sing it?
1: I'll sing a verse of it. I got to go soon. I'm afraid I'm already 10 minutes late to an appointment.
0: Are you not going to an appointment for rehearsal for the Smothers Brothers appearance on TV? Right. Wonderful.

0: Thank you, Pete. I have a project for you, and that is to set the Psalms and the Proverbs and Ecclesiastes and the Song of Songs to music. That should occupy you for a couple of weeks.
1: Wow. Thank you for your faith and trust. I hope to live long, and I hope to write a lot more songs. I'll keep on trying anyway.
0: I'm sure that the entire audience of KPFK joins you in that hope, as do I. Thank you very much, Pete Seeger.

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1: Every president takes an oath to uphold the Constitution, which includes the First Amendment.
2: I do too.
1: How do you justify?
2: Much more so than you. 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
0: Three news organizations, CNN, MS Now, and Politico, are suing President Trump for violating the First Amendment after banning their reporters from the White House on Friday. Their credentials were confiscated Saturday. We'll speak to Katie Fallow of the Knight First Amendment Institute. Then, America sent them into a dictatorship's torture chambers, then looked away. Two men deported from the U.S. to Equatorial Guinea, which they have no connection to, have been beaten and imprisoned after speaking out about their confinement and conditions at a hotel where a group of U.S. deportees have been held since arriving in the country.
3: We were not rioting. We were not protesting. We just were demanding our human rights. We know our human rights, and that's what we deserve, and that's what we want.
0: We'll speak to the director of Equatorial Guinea Justice. And finally, the extraordinary writer and performer Sarah Jones on her new one-woman play, America, Who Hurt You.
4: America, Who Hurt You started off as really a podcast, thinking about this moment we're in, and it was sort of facetious. America, girl, who hurt you? Why are you like this? Are you all right? You're in danger. You know, it was sort of like a joke.
0: Here, Sarah Jones in her multi-character performance. All that and more coming up. Welcome to Democracy Now!, democracynow.org, The War and Peace Report. I'm Amy Goodman. Iran's warning the United States and its allies against launching a major attack, saying it is information a new assault is being prepared. Speaking on state media Sunday, Iran's military central command vowed that any new strike would bring retaliation against U.S. bases. The warning follows a government-organized rally Friday in which hundreds of thousands of Iranians pledged to defend Iran. This is Iran's security chief.
5: We've announced to the U.S. that one of our conditions is the release of our frozen funds. Secondly, they must announce an end to the war on all fronts, including Lebanon. Furthermore, they must not interfere in Iran's internal affairs and not collaborate with opponents of our revolution, and must halt any form of aggression against Iranian territory, even with drones, must not continue their aggressions, and must lift the naval blockade.
0: Meanwhile, the Washington Post reports more U.S. service members have died in the war with Iran than the Pentagon has publicly acknowledged. Five U.S. officials told the paper at least 22 troops have been killed, four more than the number that appears in the Pentagon's public casualty database, while a sixth official put the toll at 23 dead. Since February 28th, when the Trump administration and Israel launched the war against Iran. In Yemen, Iran-backed Houthi fighters launched a barrage of missiles and drones at Saudi Arabia's capital Riyadh Saturday. Residents reported at least one explosion and later saw a large plume of black smoke near the airport, while the Houthis claimed, without offering evidence, that they had set off major fires at Aramco facilities in Yanbu along the Red Sea coast. It was the Houthis' first attack on the Saudi capital since the escalation opened a new front in the Iran war. President Trump announced Friday he's banning CNN, MS Now, and Politico from the White House. The ban took effect on Saturday morning when reporters from all three outlets were turned away and had their credentials confiscated or deactivated. Trump clarified the ban would be lifted if the outlets published more favorable coverage of him and his administration. This morning, CNN, MS Now, and Politico issued a joint statement reading, quote, "We notified the government that we're filing a lawsuit today to protect our First Amendment rights and defend the principle that the government does not decide what the press reports or publishes. Without notice or process, the White House revoked our journalist credentials because it objected to our reporting. Left unchallenged, this threatens press freedom and the public's right to independent journalism free from government interference." We'll have more on this story after headlines. President Trump says the triumphal arch he's planning to build near Arlington National Cemetery will double as a military complex. In a social media post Sunday morning, Trump wrote that he plans to convert the monument, quote, into a top-grade military complex, triumphal arch, to house, store, and have the rapid ability to use large numbers of drones plus snipers on both the roof and plaza areas, and additionally have and hold large quantities of sniper ammunition in storage, unquote. Veterans have sued to block the arch. Critics have assailed it as a gaudy and ugly monstrosity, while aviation experts warn its height and potential use as a drone platform would endanger flights around Ronald Reagan Washington National Airport. Virginia Democratic Congress member Don Beyer, whose district includes Arlington National Cemetery, wrote, quote, "Trump clearly expects to lose a lawsuit and therefore wants to set up a pretext to argue that the arch is tied to national security," unquote. In Washington, D.C., hundreds of protesters rallied outside the Kennedy Center on Friday night to oppose President Trump's takeover of the Performing Arts Center and his threats to close and demolish it. Activists linked hands, forming a human chain around the building. Joining them was Washington, D.C. City Council member Robert White.
6: Well, look, this is a national memorial, the Kennedy Center, but it is in D.C., and it is a jewel here in D.C., and what it represents for the arts, for protests, for democracy in action is something that we know too well, and there's no way we're going to let this monument go without a fight.
0: In Gaza, Israeli airstrikes killed at least three Palestinians Saturday. One strike near the Jabalia refugee camp in northern Gaza killed Basir al-Bush, the son of Munir al-Bush, who is the director general of Gaza's health ministry. This is Munir al-Bush speaking at his son's funeral.
7: I was with him in the tent, and he said, "Dad, they will target us, you and me together." I said, "That is fine. We will go to heaven together." He said, "Dad, they will target me, and I don't want us both to get martyred." I said, "So be it. We will go to heaven." He went outside the tent, and they struck him. He was martyred. May God have mercy on him.
0: Meanwhile, in the occupied West Bank, a suspected Palestinian gunman shot dead an Israeli man while Israeli soldiers killed a Palestinian motorist who the military said was attempting to run them over. In Israel, President Isaac Herzog said Saturday he'll clear the criminal record of Elor Azaria, overriding objections from the military. Azaria is a former soldier convicted of killing a wounded Palestinian attacker who posed no threat back in 2016. In July, Defense Minister Israel Katz wrote to Herzog, urging him to grant Azaria's request. The Israel Defense Forces opposed the move. A senior aide to Military Chief Eyal Zamir said Azaria has shown no remorse and has not accepted responsibility a decade after his conviction. Palestinian artists in Gaza have painted a mural depicting the U.S. rapper Macklemore draped in a Palestinian flag with the caption, "Thank you for using your voice for Palestine." The tribute was painted on a giant slab of concrete surrounded by rubble in the ruins of Gaza City. It was commissioned after Macklemore was fired from British pop star Ed Sheeran's U.S. tour over his onstage remarks condemning Israel's assault in Gaza and calling for a free Palestine. Sheeran and the tour promoter dropped Macklemore under pressure from Robert Kraft, the billionaire owner of the New England Patriots and Boston's Gillette Stadium, who rallied other stadium owners to threaten to cancel Sheeran's tour if Macklemore remained a part of it. On Saturday, Ed Sheeran opened a concert in Philadelphia with an apology to fans over his handling of the affair. And for the first time, Sheeran publicly addressed Israel's assault on Gaza.
8: What is happening in Gaza is a catastrophic and unjustifiable and disproportionate. My heart has been broken by the scale of devastation and loss of civilians' lives, of children's lives. And the systemic injustice we're seeing unfold in the West Bank cannot be overlooked.
0: The U.S. military attacked a boat the military said was carrying drugs in the Caribbean Sea on Saturday, killing four people. The military did not provide evidence that the vessel was transporting drugs. Since September of last year, the U.S. has killed at least 231 people in 69 boat strikes in the Pacific and Caribbean, targeting so-called narco-terrorists without evidence. Human rights advocates have condemned the attacks as illegal extrajudicial killings at sea. In Cuba, the power grid collapsed again, leaving millions without power for the sixth time since President Trump cut off fuel shipments to the island in January. Since then, just one tanker of fuel has been delivered by a Russian tanker in March. The blackouts have taken a heavy toll on Cubans, restricting transportation, shortening workdays, grounding flights, and endangering public health. This is Valentin Parra, a resident of Havana.
9: It's very bad for everyone because everyone gets desperate in a house without water and without light. It's a phenomenon that isn't seen anywhere else in the world, only here. And when people don't have water, look, I myself was without water for 15 days, without water or light for 15 days.
0: The U.S. military scrambled to intercept a Chinese ship in the Middle East amidst the U.S. and Israeli war on Iran last spring, but called off a mission to board the vessel at the last minute after discovering an intelligence assessment had relied on false information from an AI chatbot. That's according to CNN reports. The AI agent misidentified components aboard the Chinese ship as part of a nuclear weapons program. In more AI news, the Wall Street Journal reports independent security researchers were able to use Anthropic's Claude software to gain access to an OpenAI employee's ChatGPT account, giving them a way to read and suggest changes to the OpenAI's private cache of software. The hacking operation came 2 weeks after a swarm of AI agents broke out of containment at OpenAI and launch cyber attacks at the company Hugging Face. In Austin, Texas, an ICE agent shot a man in the torso on Sunday, sending him to the hospital where he's in serious but stable condition. The injured man is identified by his attorney as 28-year-old Wilber Rafael Garces Perez, a Venezuelan national. He was reportedly shot while delivering food for DoorDash. Protests soon erupted with demonstrators chanting, "Abolish ICE." Federal immigration agents have shot more than 20 people since President Trump returned to office. Six of them died, including three U.S. citizens. In nearly all the shootings, agents fired at people inside vehicles. A federal appeals court has rejected the Trump administration's policy of rapidly deporting immigrants to third countries to which they have no connection. Friday's ruling by a three-judge panel in the First Circuit Court of Appeals sets up a likely challenge at the Supreme Court. Since President Trump returned to office, his administration has sent more than 25,000 immigrants to at least 29 third countries. Trina Realmuto, a lawyer for the plaintiffs at the National Immigration Litigation Alliance, said, quote, "This decision confirms that due process and the protections Congress enacted against persecution and torture cannot be circumvented by putting someone on a plane to a country that was never part of their removal proceedings." We'll have more on removing migrants to third-party countries they have no connection to later in the broadcast. In Texas, the Trump administration started building the border wall through the Big Bend region. The work is a key step in the administration's $46 billion plan to fortify the border with walls, barriers, roads, and surveillance technology. Clara Benson, one of the founders of the No Big Bend Wall Coalition, said, quote, "We will continue to fight for this land no matter what the outcome is. We'll continue fighting to the end." You talk to people in West Texas and they say, even if they put it up, we'll fight for them to take it down. So this fight is not over, she said. Several civil rights groups are suing the Trump administration to block it from sending armed federal agents to polling places ahead of the midterm elections. The lawsuit brought by the NAACP and others cites a case in Lee County, Florida, where officers set up an immigration checkpoint on a main road leading to a polling place. The precinct serves mostly Black and Latino voters. Janine Nelson, president and director counsel of the NAACP's Legal Defense Fund, said, quote, "Using federal law enforcement as a scare tactic to target and intimidate Black communities is illegal and antithetical to the promise of a multiracial democracy that was enshrined in the Voting Rights Act. Neither Black, Latino, Asian, or any other voters, nor any other community should ever again face the threats of terror and intimidation at the ballot box that defined the Jim Crow era," unquote. In Russia, Ukraine carried out what Moscow's mayor called its largest ever drone attack on the capital as Russian voters went to the polls Sunday. At least three people were killed and a major oil refinery in the Moscow region was damaged. It was Ukraine's first use of a ballistic missile in the war. In Russia's parliamentary election, only parties backing Russian President Vladimir Putin and his war appeared on the ballot. Yabloko, the last publicly anti-war party still operating inside Russia, was barred from running. Putin's main political rivals and critics are either imprisoned inside Russia, forced into exile abroad, or dead. Meanwhile, Russian strikes overnight killed at least six people and wounded 38 across Ukraine. And in Germany, the far-right Alternative for Germany, or AfD party, has taken first place in a state election for the second time this month. On Sunday, the AfD won more than 38% of the vote in the eastern state of Mecklenburg-West Pomerania, beating second-place finishers and Social Democrats by 3 percentage points. The ruling party of Chancellor Friedrich Merz, the Christian Democratic Union, won less than the 5% needed for representation in the parliament, the party's worst result since 1949, since World War II. Elsewhere, Merz's party finished in second place in a state election in Berlin, with Germany's left party winning the largest share at more than 25%. It was the strongest showing by the anti-capitalist party to date. This is left party candidate Elie Ferralp, the front runner to become Berlin's next mayor, speaking after Sunday's election.
10: Berlin Shared Vision won today. Our shared vision of an affordable Berlin for all people, regardless of where they are from, regardless of what they believe, regardless of who they love, and regardless of what they earn.
0: Democracy Now! Will broadcast from Berlin, Germany, September 30th, October 1st, and October 2nd. And those are some of the headlines. This is Democracy Now!, democracynow.org, The War and Peace Report. I'm Amy Goodman. MS Now!, CNN and Politico are filing a First Amendment lawsuit today after President Trump banned them from the White House press pool over the weekend. An emergency request to restore their access is set to appear before a federal judge in Washington, D.C. A decision could come as soon as this week. In a joint statement, the outlet said, quote, "Without notice or process, the White House revoked our journalist credentials because it objected to our reporting. Left unchallenged, this threatens press freedom and the public's right to independent journalism free from government interference," unquote. Meanwhile, it's been reported this morning Trump has also removed CNN from a pool of TV journalists scheduled to travel with him to the United Nations General Assembly in New York, which starts tomorrow. He's here today in New York. Trump took to Truth Social Friday to announce the ban, accusing the outlets of reporting fake news, fiction and lies. On Saturday, journalists with the outlets confirmed their badges were confiscated when they attempted to enter the White House. This is veteran CNN correspondent Betsy Klein describing what happened.
11: So I walk in, I tap my badge, and it beeps a couple of different times. It turns red, blue, and green, and it didn't accept my PIN number. The Secret Service agent in the guardhouse, with whom I have been friendly in the past, asked to see my badge, and I handed it over to him. He told me that it had been deactivated. I asked him if he could provide an explanation as to why it had been deactivated. He said he had no further information. I asked him once more if he had any more details he could share with me, and he said that I should be referred to the White House press office, to the Wranglers, for more information. I asked if I could have the badge back. He said he would be keeping it. He did, however, hand me back this clear case with a lanyard that it came in. I also collected my things and then returned out the gate that I had come through. But we had heard President Trump earlier this week say that he was going to ban CNN, MS Now, and Politico from White House grounds. The president clearly following up on that promise.
0: President Trump's also threatened to ban other news outlets from the White House, including The New York Times and The Washington Post. NBC correspondent Kelly O'Donnell questioned Trump during a news conference.
12: Mr. President, earlier today you posted that you intend to ban CNN, Politico, and MS Now from the White House.
13: Yeah.
12: Every president takes an oath to uphold the Constitution, which includes the First Amendment.
13: I do, too.
12: How do you justify?
2: Much more so than you.
12: Is this
2: because they're fake news. You get so tired of reading and seeing fake news. There's something wrong with a country that can allow people to write purposely negative stories. Now, if they want to write them, that's fine. But I don't have to let them into my, into the people's house. A very simple ban. I don't want them in my office. I don't want them here. I would say the ban would go as far as you can. So we are banning them. Yes, we are. And there may be others to follow.
12: What do you mean by others to come? And how is this ban going to work?
2: Others to come in terms of fake news?
12: Yes.
2: Well, look, the New York Times is fake news. Washington Post is fake news. They're crummy papers, both doing very poorly, by the way. But we'll say we're probably not going to display the paper anymore in the White House, those papers. But we haven't taken the step of throwing them out. But they're fake news, totally. New York Times is so fake. Washington Post is disgusting. I mean, they're disgusting. I don't get it. Why would they be? You know, we're doing so well. And they'll take the most positive story and make it as negative as possible.
0: That was Bloomberg correspondent Catherine Lucey, who asked Trump about his intentions to ban more media outlets. And before that, NBC News correspondent Kelly O'Donnell questioning President Trump. Well, for more, we're joined by Katie Fallow, Deputy Litigation Director at the Knight First Amendment Institute at Columbia University, where she focuses on threats to free speech and a free press. Talk about what's happened, the banning of CNN, MS Now, and Politico. At least for now, it's those three organizations, and now they're announcing that they are suing the White House today.
14: Yeah, exactly. I mean, this latest step on Friday was just the latest in President Trump and his administration's onslaught against the press. And he's obviously had tried to throw out Jim Acosta from CNN during his first administration, but all of his attacks on the press have greatly increased in his second administration. So,
0: and in the Jim Acosta case, Ted Boutros represented him. He got his credentials back, and Ted Boutros is representing MS Now, CNN, and Politico in today's lawsuit.
14: Okay, yes, exactly. And Ted has been involved in a lot of these cases against the administration. But, you know, what he did is also follows his excluding the AP from the press pool. I think it's important to sort of see that there's two different kinds of press forums that are at issue here. So there's the wider press corps, which are the journalists that get hard passes, go into the White House, have certain areas where they can work out of, and then can go into the Brady press briefing room. And then there's a much smaller group called the press pool, which is allowed to go at the invitation of the White House into smaller areas like the Oval Office and to travel with the president. And they are potentially different kinds of forums. But in any event, Trump has last year kicked the AP out of the press pool because the AP refused to use the word, the term Gulf of America rather than Gulf of Mexico.
0: And so they can't go into the Oval Office or be on Air Force One.
14: Correct. And then, but what Trump did on Friday was even more extreme, arguably, from a First Amendment perspective, because he completely banned CNN, MS Now, and Politico from even using, as we saw, using their press pass to go into the White House and even report from the press briefing room. And that area is a public forum, as the Court of Appeals in D.C. has held for decades, that the White House has invited members of the press to come in to allow them to report to the public. And as the courts have said repeatedly, the government is not allowed to kick people out of that forum based on their viewpoint.
0: So you also have this press pool that CNN was, it's a rotating pool for the broadcasters. So one camera can, you know, be set up and they give the video to everyone else. It's CNN, CBS, NBC, ABC, and Fox. Today, CNN was the one, and President Trump's come here to, is coming here to New York. And the question is, will the others not replace them? And there won't be video of President Trump then.
14: I mean, I think that's a question of
0: join in solidarity.
14: Exactly. What is the actions of the other news outlets? I mean, you saw when the AP was banned from the press pool, a lot of other news outlets, including Fox, made statements saying this is against the First Amendment and we stand in support of AP. On the other hand, they've still been participating in the press pool and all the members of the Washington and the White House press
0: corps. And the head of the White House Correspondents Association now is Fox.
14: Exactly. And she came out very strongly in her statement that this weekend. And I think that's good. And I think you see over the past year some more willingness among major news outlets to push back against Trump.
0: So let's go to one of the statements. On Saturday, the senior White House correspondent for Fox News, the current White House Correspondents Association, WHCA President Jackie Heinrich, criticized Trump's ban. She wrote on social media, quote, today's action revoking access for journalists from CNN, Politico, and MS Now violates the First Amendment. The implications extend beyond these organizations. A standard used to exclude one news outlet because of its coverage could be applied to any outlet in the future. The American people, through a free and independent press, must be able to scrutinize those elected to power, regardless of whether government officials view it favorably. That's why courts have repeatedly held that once the White House provides access to journalists, it cannot deny that access arbitrarily or based on the content of their reporting. The WHCA calls on the administration to immediately restore our colleagues' access. Again, that's Jackie Heinrich, who is the head of the White House Correspondents Association, is with Fox. And it's just what you said, but what are they going to do about it? Would they clear out of the White House press room and say, we're not going to report on President Trump, which is so important to President Trump? Also, there's no White House press secretary, and there hasn't been since Carolyn Leavitt stepped down.
14: Yeah, it does feel like things are in disarray to some extent in the White House. But I think the main issue is that you have the president who doesn't like certain news outlets because he's said it explicitly. He's not trying to hide it, that he doesn't like when they report on him negatively. And that's a problem for several reasons. First of all, obviously, it discriminates against the individual press outlets that are in their reporting. Second of all, it creates a chilling effect on other members of the news media, which is sending the message that if you write stories that are critical of the president, you're going to lose your access.
0: And let's remember what happened at Stars and Stripes. A publisher, editor, and reporter at the federally funded news organization Stars and Stripes are suing the Pentagon, claiming Defense Secretary Pete Hegseth and other top officials had them fired over their critical reporting. The firings came after Stars and Stripes broke news about poor conditions, low morale, and mental health crises aboard the USS Abraham Lincoln during its unprecedented deployment to the Middle East. President Trump called the reports fake news. In April, the White House fired Stars and Stripes independent ombudsman Jacqueline Smith without an official reason. And of course, we know that Hegseth tried to make reporters sign an oath to be inside the Pentagon, which many reporters across the political spectrum refused to do.
14: Yeah, and that's terrible. And the real, like, victims of this you know, war on the press are members of the public, which are entitled to know about what their government is doing, particularly on really important issues like how the war is going or what the conditions are on a warship. And Stars and Stripes has for decades provided really important reporting on the military. And it is funded by the government, but there's been a longstanding intention to protect it from this kind of government meddling in what their editorial viewpoint is. Because the result, particularly at the Pentagon, is you had all of the Pentagon press corps turn in their badges rather than sign this, you know, pledge that would have required them to only, to essentially agree to only report on things that the Pentagon had authorized. And as then the end result is you essentially have a press corps now in the Pentagon that is made up of just supporters of the Trump administration, like MyPillow guy and Laura Loomer. And again, you know, the public is the one that is suffering the most from this.
13: So that's the critical point, and I want to end with this point, is that the First Amendment is not just about the freedom of the press. It's about the public's right to know.
14: Exactly.
13: Katie Fallows.
14: Exactly. It's about the public's right to know, to hear critical information, and to criticize their government, and to hold their government representatives to account.
13: I want to go to Tatiana Margolin. Democracy Now! Reached her, co-director of Stryka, a nonprofit whose mission is to counter rising authoritarianism globally. This is some of what she said about Trump's media ban.
15: My name is Tatiana Margolin, and I'm the co-founder of an organization called Stryka. We work on connecting anti-authoritarian movements around the world. What we just saw President Trump do by restricting access to three U.S. media outlets to the White House is not at all surprising for anyone who has been watching authoritarians around the world. This is a very common tool in the authoritarian toolbox. For example, Vladimir Putin of Russia also gradually restricted journalists' access, but not only to the truth, but to himself. It began somewhat innocuously by reporters in the Kremlin press pool being excluded for allegedly inappropriate behavior or asking unauthorized questions. But over time, the Kremlin turned the press pool into a kind of theater where journalists were basically reduced to playing the role of extras to the Putin show. And in recent years, we've even heard stories of journalists and reporters filing reports about Putin's events without even attending them because it has become unnecessary to even be there. Everything is completely predictable.
13: Tatiana Margolin, co-director of Stryka, speaking to Democracy Now! This weekend. Your final response, Katie Fowler.
14: Yeah, I think she exactly points out that Trump is often playing from the authoritarian's playbook of trying to shut down any negative coverage of him or his policies. And what sets the United States, hopefully, apart from those regimes is the First Amendment and the protection that is enforced by the judiciary of the right to report on and to criticize the government. And I'm hopeful that the courts quickly overturn his ban. And I hope that the White House abides by it.
13: Katie Fallow, Deputy Litigation Director at the Knight First Amendment Institute at Columbia University, where she focuses on threats to free speech and free press. To see our interview with the head of the Knight Institute, Jamil Jaffer, go to democracynow.org. This is Democracy Now! When we come back, we'll talk about migrants who were sent to a country they have nothing to do with, Equatorial Guinea. Stay with us.

0: meaningful something to say about Fatoumata Ouattara. We're performing in our Democracy Now! Studio. This is Democracy Now!, democracynow.org. I'm Amy Goodman. Amnesty International is calling for the release of two men deported from the U.S. to Equatorial Guinea. They were arrested by local police forces there and transferred to a prison earlier this month. The men are Samson Berhane, who is from Eritrea, and Ahmed Suleiman, a gay asylum seeker from Egypt, who was living in Arizona when he was detained by ICE. Both of them were deported by the Trump administration, despite U.S. immigration courts granting them protections. On September 11th, police forces arrived at Hotel Bami in the city of Malabo, in Equatorial Guinea, where more than two dozen men and women have been confined after their deportation from the U.S. This is a country, Equatorial Guinea, they have no ties to, part of a secretive so-called third country agreement. It's believed the two men were arrested and taken to prison for speaking out about the inhumane conditions endured by U.S. deportees at the hotel and threats by armed forces. Just days before their arrest, video footage obtained by Reuters showed guards pointing their guns at a group of U.S. deportees inside the hotel after a Cuban man asked an officer to return his confiscated cell phone so he could contact his family and lawyer. This is Ahmed Suleiman describing what happened that day. This was before his arrest. He's since been taken to a prison in Malabo.
1: Yesterday morning, another detainee here has had his phone confiscated for about 2 weeks, and he went downstairs to speak to the officers to try to have them call the director in charge, who is also their boss. Like I said, he hasn't had his phone for about 2 weeks. He hasn't been able to talk to his loved ones, his family, his lawyers, which in turn is a violation of human rights laws. We are not criminals in this country. We deserve rights. We have rights, and we know our rights. After about 15, 20 minutes of him being downstairs, pleading with these officers to call the director, these officers were completely disregarding his pleas, his requests, and were just ignoring him, not giving him the time of day, were sitting on their phones, not even listening to him. That's when they then took us inside the hotel, where they pointed their guns at me. They cocked their guns, took it off of safety, and pointed their guns at me, telling me to get on my knees with my hands up, where I had to remain in that position for, 10, 15 minutes while there was chaos going on in the hotel. We were trying to fight to get his phone back. We weren't fighting violently. We were not rioting. We were not protesting. We just were demanding our human rights. We know our human rights, and that's what we deserve, and that's what we want. That's all we ask for. That's all we ask for since we've been here, and somehow we are still getting violated time and time again.
0: This all comes as a federal appeals court has rejected Trump's policy of rapidly deporting immigrants to third countries they have no connection to. Friday's ruling sets up a likely challenge at the Supreme Court. More than 25,000 immigrants have been deported to at least 29 third countries they have no ties to since Trump returned to office. For more, we go to North Carolina, where we're joined by Tutu Alicante, a human rights lawyer from Equatorial Guinea and founder and director of EG Justice. That's Equatorial Guinea Justice. His latest for Just Security is headlined, America sent them into a dictatorship's torture chambers, then looked away. He's joining us from Chapel Hill. Tutu Alicante, thanks so much for being with us. How many migrants to the United States have been sent to Equatorial Guinea?
2: So first of all, thank you for having me, Amy. It's a pleasure to be here. So far, the United States has sent 66 immigrants from countries other than Equatorial Guinea to Equatorial Guinea. And we are talking about mostly immigrants from African countries, although we have also had people from Georgia, as well as most recently people from Cuba and Brazil.
0: And so talk about these two men and talk about the allegations that they are being brutalized and also if we've heard from them in prison now.
2: Yeah. So before I do that, I'd like to lay out a bit of the timeline here. So starting in November 2025, 10 months ago, the United States started this horrendous policy of sending immigrants not from Equatorial Guinea to Equatorial Guinea, a country that the U.S. knows very, very well that is a human rights violator. How do we know that? Because the State Department reports that the U.S. have been putting out for the last three decades are consistent about the fact that Equatorial Guinea uses torture, uses incommunicado detentions, and often extrajudicial killings of people that it keeps in prison. So this is the country that the Trump administration has decided to send immigrants, many of whom, as you alluded to in your intro, has already achieved a huge level of protection from immigration judges in the U.S. Now, in the case of these two individuals, Mr. Ahmed Soliman from Egypt, and we should say Ahmed came to the U.S. when he was 4 years old and grew up in Arizona, right? So this is a 30-year-old man that has, for all intents and purposes, lived in the U.S. his whole life. The other individual, Samson Berhani, is a gentleman from Eritrea. What do we know? We know that these individuals were taken, in my opinion, illegally to Equatorial Guinea on the false pretenses. Many of them did not know until they were almost in Equatorial Guinea where they were going to. And once there, were denied the ability to contact their family members. Their phones were taken away. They've been denied access to lawyers. I myself and my colleagues represent many of these individuals at the African Commission, and we have the lawyers that represent them here in the U.S., and it has been impossible to establish a regular contact with them. So meaning effective assistance of counsel is impossible. Access to family members is impossible. In many instances, access to medication, which many of these individuals need, is impossible. These are two brave individuals that in the face of injustices stood up to protect other deportees whose phone was being taken away or who were being harassed by the military. And as a result, they found themselves being subjected, in the case of Ahmed, having a gun pointed at him. And then eventually taken to prison, brought back, hooded, and with ropes tied around their bodies, basically being tortured in front of the immigrants as a sign to the other immigrants as to what happens when you stand up.
0: Tutela Conte, can you talk about what you understand to be the third-party agreement? We just did a story on people being sent from the United States to the Central African Republic, and they got millions of dollars from the United States. In Equatorial Guinea, you talk about it being one of the most closed, corrupt, and repressive dictatorships in the world. Teodoro Obiang has ruled the country since 1979, making him the longest-reigning ruler in the world. What do you know he got?
2: Yeah. Well, a couple of things. And before we talk about what he got, you know, we should be clear, Emmy, that this is extraordinary rendition all over again in broad daylight, right? What did the government of Equatorial Guinea get in return? A couple of things. One, which is insignificant given the level of corruption that exists in Equatorial Guinea, is $7.5 million of American taxpayers' money. But more importantly for the government of Equatorial Guinea is the legitimacy that comes from being on the good side of the United States. Your audience should know, Amy, that this is a government that the U.S. Senate Committee on Investigations in 2004 did a huge report on after investigating Rick's banks and identified and documented corruption, millions of dollars coming from Equatorial Guinea to the Rick's banks. In 2010, the vice president who is now running the show, Mr. Teodoro Nguema Obiang, Teodorin, basically also has his assets confiscated by the U.S. Department of Justice following another Senate investigation that looked at how he was able to bring millions of dollars into the United States. And as I mentioned earlier, the State Department has documented year after year the level of human rights violations that exist in this country. So for them, getting the Trump administration to strike this deal was about gaining the legitimacy that would allow Ted Orin, the current vice president, son of the president, to very soon become officially the president.
0: Well, Tutu Alakante, I want to thank you for being with us. We'll continue to follow the cases of Ahmed Soliman from Egypt and Samson Barhane, originally from Eritrea, and so many others, not only who've been sent to Equatorial Guinea, but to other third-party countries as well. Tutu Alakante is human rights lawyer from Equatorial Guinea. He's the executive director of EG Justice. Coming up, the extraordinary performer Sarah Jones on her one-woman play, America, Who Hurt You? Back in 20 seconds.

0: folk musician Nora Brown with Stephanie Coleman singing The Unicorn at the Kennedy Center. This is Democracy Now!, democracynow.org. I'm Amy Goodman. We end today's show with the Tony and Obie Award-winning writer and performer Sarah Jones, known for her Broadway hit Bridge and Tunnel. She's back in New York with her latest solo performance, America Who Hurt You. It's being presented by the National Black Theater and Theater for a New Audience at Polanski Shakespeare Center in Brooklyn. Produced in association with Foment Productions, Cinereach, and Jason Jackson. Sarah Jones has been described as a one-woman global village for her remarkable one-person multi-character shows. Her past productions include Sell By Date and Surface Transit. The acting legend Meryl Streep's called Sarah Jones a once-in-a-lifetime artist. She's also a board member of Democracy Now! I sat down with Sarah Jones last week and began our conversation by asking her about the title of her new show, America Who Hurt You.
1: So, Amy, I'm going to bring a bit of the theater here into the Democracy Now! Studios. First of all, I'm so grateful for you and the work you do, and America Who Hurt You started off as really a podcast, thinking about this moment we're in, and it was sort of facetious. America, girl, who hurt you? Why are you like this? Are you all right? You're in danger. You know, it was sort of like a joke. And you're hearing me in a British accent because I was also thinking about the relationship between these two histories. We're in the 250th year of the United States even coming into existence, right, officially. But if people come to the theater or if they know me, they know that part of what I'm playing with is identity. And so I do speak the Queen's English because I'm from Queens, New York. But bringing the idea of America's really trauma, which seems to drive our politics. And, you know, you can watch Democracy Now! To see how that plays out. But it starts with our history of genocide as a country, our history of enslaving, you know, African people, our history of indentured servitude. So many of our, you know, ethnic backgrounds, there's a history of inequality that America has never really talked about or overcome. And now we're erasing it and sweeping it under the rug in wild ways, right? Literally, you go to the Smithsonian and it's like, nothing to see here. You know, all of this isn't true anymore. And so if we don't deal with the reality of how we got here, our history, we're going to keep playing out the same nightmares that we're seeing. So that's a huge part of why the show exists.
0: Your family seems to run counter to everything the government represents today. As you say, you come from Queens, the most diverse borough in the world. Yeah. Talk about your family.
1: Yeah, well, my joke in the show, I come from a multiracial, multireligious family. So you'll meet people in the show who are based on my real life. Here, let me bring somebody out now. Hopefully don't spit out your coffee, but
2: hi there, everybody. Hi, Amy. Wonderful to see you. So Sarah Jones, who you just met, she brings all of us out. I'm related to her. She has older white relatives, black, Latino. We have Christians and Jews. Everybody who's ever been persecuted, you're going to see them on that stage.
1: Anyway, the idea is that across,
0: hi, Lorraine.
1: Hi, across genders and across ages and across races, so many of us have experienced an American story that doesn't look like the sanitized, you know, American dream that some people are trying to pretend is our reality. So we're just trying to bring some more truth, you know, into the story. And we want to have a good time. We want to laugh because that's one of the antidotes to the nightmare. You know, they win if we're all in complete misery and isolated. So we're getting into the theater. You know, people should come to Brooklyn and be in real space together instead of doom scrolling and, you know, kind of not connecting up.
0: In your recent Vogue piece, you write about the collective trauma of century-old truths.
1: Yeah, I think that all of us, right, we are such an interesting country in that we have selective amnesia. There are people who can recite, you know, they go do reenactments of Civil War battles, but they don't think about the significance of the genocide of Native Americans and that that's in our land. They don't think about, you know, how there are still laws on the books books to this day that discriminate against people that are left over from, you know, like if you look at how our voting, for example, preventing people from voting goes all the way back to making sure certain people, women, black people, you know, the list goes on. But if you look at our voting today, what are they doing? Dismantling the post office and, you know, creating all kinds of barriers that look just like the grandfather laws of the past. So I think, unfortunately, we have historic trauma that is being replicated in different clothes, if you will, but we never really let go of the Civil War, clearly, because

0: are mingled together and you just keep letting people fail up and, you know, bankrupt themselves. Now he's bankrupting the country.
1: How does the show explore the issue of patriotism?
0: You know, I think about how patriotism, you know, if you go back to the Declaration of Independence is featured prominently in the show, and we look at how are they trying to rewrite some of us out of it altogether, right?
1: Literally. Your father was a little obsessed.
0: My father was a little obsessed with the Declaration of Independence. He could recite it from memory, not always at the most opportune times. You didn't want him at a party if he was just going to launch into the Declaration. It's not quite cocktail chat. But patriotism, I think about how the best aspects of America are people's movements. It's journalism like what you find on Democracy Now. It's people who stood up to power. That whenever people admire Americans, or, you know, if you celebrated Labor Day, thank a union, for God's sake, like right here in America. So looking at how patriotism really can be about, you know, our values and diversity, equity, inclusion. These shouldn't be curse words. This is, you know, part of what patriotism can look like, or being proud of the best aspects of America. So that's why I'm trying to sort of shift that lens, because I don't hate this country. I just am saddened and disappointed and afraid of the cliff we're going over if we abandon the best of what America can be.
1: Lonnie Bunch, the first African-American head of the Smithsonian Institution, which runs so many of the museums in Washington. Yeah. He was also happened to be the founding director of the Smithsonian's National Museum of African-American History and Culture, has stepped down under enormous pressure. Not that he has said that's the reason why. The signs that President Trump has wanted to put up in front of various museums, saying that this information is actually not true in the museums. Those signs haven't been put up yet. But what this all means, and I mean, I think of the federal exhibit in Philadelphia at the first White House, George Washington, that talked about George Washington having slaves, has been totally dismantled. But in all of these cases, in that case, you have people continuing to read what was on in the exhibit in front of the dismantled exhibit.
0: Yeah. I mean, we're in a moment, and I think this connects up with the show. I had this idea come to me that we think democracy is won or lost at the ballot box. And really, it's won or lost at the box office. It's the movies, it's the stories, it's the television we watch, it's our museums, it's our culture, social media. Not what we're thinking about every 4 years. It's 24 hours a day, 7 days a week. Ideas that we are picking up from the culture inform how we behave as public citizens and how we vote, right? So if you don't want the truth out there because you know it would derail your agenda, you're going to put up all the signs that say, you know, pay no attention to that history behind the curtain. And you're literally going to try to erase history. This show, America Who Hurt You, is about restoring the history that has intentionally been erased in hopes that no matter how, I mean, we can see it with the consolidation of media, right? If everybody is watching one mouthpiece that's connected to the president, the truth is over. Like, it's a wrap for the truth if we don't hold on to independent media, independent voices, and theater, you know, and culture.
1: So talk about where America Who Hurt You started. You start with the British accent.
0: I know.
1: Where this incubated and these parallel histories.
0: Yeah, so part of it, okay, so this is really fun to go back and forth, Amy. Thank you for being a good sport. So part of it is that, as I mentioned, it started as a podcast and we had guests like Jane Fonda talking about climate and Bryan Stevenson talking about civil rights, kind of trying to do that erasure of the truth, right? That, I mean, we're in a country where the websites are being scrubbed daily and you can just lose information, you know, right through your fingertips. But that podcast was originally hopeful and happening around the 2024 election when we hoped sanity might prevail. And then once we got the result that, frankly, still seems a little suspicious to me, speaking of, you know, rigorous honesty and truth, I sometimes worry that we're all missing the reality of what happened with that election, but that's a whole other story. Right around that time, I got a commission from Oxford University, and the irony of that is, while it was a great honor, you know, to get to, I got to be the first, they had never had a performing arts center, and part of me wanted

0: to say, oh, you're a 1,000-year-old institution. You're the, you know, oldest academic institution in the English-speaking world, and you have no arts. That should tell us why colonialism kind of played out the way it did. But it was wonderful to go there and get to develop work and perform there. But it was not lost on me that in order to write the truth about what's happening in America, I had to go to the UK because my work was being defunded. We're still trying to, I mean, you know, we know how many kind of journalists are being lost in our economy. Black women in particular, I think we've lost 500,000 jobs. They're not even, are there enough of us to lose 500,000 jobs? So we know that we're under threat as artists, as journalists, and, you know, sometimes we have to look farther afield. So Oxford is really kind of the birthplace of a particular version of America Who Hurt You, and it's been incredible to bring it back here as this 250th year and beyond, you know, our standing in the world, our reputation. Not that we were ever perfect, let's be clear. We've needed a reckoning for a long time to talk about our foreign policy, our interventions, but now we've taken the, you know, violence of our foreign policy, and now we're enacting it in bigger ways on our own country, and I think we have to talk about that if we're going to survive.
1: Tony and Obie Award-winning writer and performer Sarah Jones, back in New York with her latest solo performance, America, Who Hurt You, presented by the National Black Theater and Theater for a New Audience at Polanski Shakespeare Center in Brooklyn for just the next few weeks. So check it out. And that does it for our show. This week, I'll be speaking after screenings of the film about Democracy Now!
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3: This is Pacifica Radio's Letters in Politics. On today's show,
4: the runaway greenhouse effect that Venus has, which is, you know, just Venus has an atmosphere that's, you know, very largely carbon dioxide, and it's fantastically hot. I can't remember how hot, you know, 800 degrees or something like that. I don't think that that scenario, people feel that that scenario is going to play out on planet Earth. But humans, you know, are pretty, we're a pretty young species. We are, you know, roughly 300,000 years old. And we are pushing the climate envelope, you know, we're pushing the climate outside of the envelope that we evolved in. It's not really clear how humans would respond to even, you know, relatively minor temperature changes. And I think another key point, you know, the other thing that you set in motion besides ecological, potential ecological disaster is human disaster. And that has tremendous political repercussions that are not very happy.
3: A conversation on the climate with renowned environmental journalist Elizabeth Kolbert. She won the Pulitzer Prize for her book, The Sixth Extinction. And her latest book is called H is for Hope, Climate Change from A to Z. That's next on Letters in Politics. But first, the news.
5: I'm Max Pringle with these headlines. World leaders are meeting this week under a global cloud of wars and bitter divisions for their annual meeting at the United Nations General Assembly. The leaders are also facing new fears that runaway artificial intelligence could threaten humanity. That's added to worries that climate shocks and escalating prices are already making it much tougher for hundreds of millions of people. The meeting starts tomorrow in New York. It's likely also to be consumed with the conflicts in Iran, Sudan, Congo, Gaza, Myanmar, and Yemen. The Ebola crisis in Congo is also sure to be high on the agenda. Britain's new Prime Minister Andy Burnham is set to meet President Trump for the first time on the sidelines of the UN General Assembly this week in New York City. Burnham plans to discuss ways to bolster Ukraine's defenses and ease fuel prices that have soared since Iran shut down the Strait of Hormuz following the U.S.-Israeli war with that country. Burnham, once critical of Trump, now says he wants to seek common ground. Trump has called Burnham a nice guy, but has also concerned British officials by expressing support for Irish unification and musing about the future of the Falkland Islands. Russian President Vladimir Putin's ruling party has maintained its power after a landslide parliamentary election that independent observers are condemning as highly undemocratic, after the Liberal Anti-War Party was barred from running. Charles de Ledesma has more.
6: Russia's main Kremlin party, United Russia, is dominating the country's first wartime parliamentary election, virtually devoid of opposition to President Vladimir Putin's policies. The vote, which is all but certain to cement the Kremlin's dominance, began on Friday for 111 million eligible voters and ended Sunday. The balloting included residents of four Ukrainian regions that Moscow illegally annexed after the war began, but still doesn't fully control, as well as those in Crimea, the Black Sea Peninsula, that was illegally annexed by Russia in 2014, a move Kyiv denounces as illegal and the EU describes as a blatant violation of international law. I'm Charles de Ledesma.
5: Meanwhile, officials say that Russian drones have blasted Ukraine's southern city of Zaporizhia. The attack comes a day after authorities say Kyiv's forces fired over 1,000 drones at Russia. The ongoing conflict shows no signs of easing as world leaders gather at the UN General Assembly in New York. Ukrainian President Volodymyr Zelensky plans to meet with President Trump, while Russian President Vladimir Putin will not attend. The Russian bombardment of Zaporizhia hit apartment blocks, a university, and a shopping mall, wounding five people. Meanwhile, Moldova is reporting another drone incursion, deepening concerns about regional stability. CNN, MS Now, and Politico say they're suing the Trump administration after their correspondents were denied White House access. Reporters from the three major news organizations were blocked from the White House on Saturday, a day after Trump said he was barring them because he didn't like their coverage of his administration. New Jersey Democratic Senator Cory Booker told NBC's Meet the Press Sunday that the ban is unconstitutional.
7: This president has no regard for the First Amendment. He's going after reporters, and this ban just doubles down on that.
5: Meanwhile, Trump will meet with New York City Mayor Zohran Mamdani when he travels to the city for the upcoming UN General Assembly. The meeting is scheduled for today at Gracie Mansion, the official mayoral residence. The two will discuss issues affecting the city and New Yorkers. The White House confirmed the meeting will take place, but did not offer any more details. Local authorities say a U.S. Immigration and Customs Enforcement officer shot and wounded a man in Austin, Texas, where anti-ICE protesters gathered for hours. The Austin police chief said the man was in serious but stable condition at a hospital after being shot Sunday afternoon. An immigration attorney identified him as Wilbur Rafael Garces Perez, a 28-year-old Venezuelan. The Department of Homeland Security, which oversees ICE, didn't immediately respond to requests for details. Austin police officers were not involved in the shooting. Those are the Pacifica headlines. I'm Max Pringle.
8: As the world waits to see what Israel's next move will be following Iran's drone attack at the weekend, a panel of experts appointed by the UN's Human Rights Council says Israel had not exercised self-defense on April 1st when it attacked Iran's consular building in Damascus. The report released on Tuesday states that Israel had not provided any legal justification for the strike, nor did it report it to the Security Council as required by the United Nations Charter. Jody Jacobs, New York.
9: House Speaker Mike Johnson says he's sending impeachment charges against Alejandro Mayorkas to the Senate today. That will force senators to convene a trial on the allegations the Homeland Security Secretary willfully and systematically refused to enforce existing immigration laws. Democrats, though, are expected to dismiss or table the charges before any arguments are even underway. Majority Democrats have said the GOP effort doesn't rise to the high crimes and misdemeanors laid out as a bar for impeachment in the Constitution, also calling the move a political stunt. Reports are emerging the massive container ship that caused the deadly collapse of a Baltimore bridge experienced electrical issues before it left the port but was sent out anyway. The FBI said it's investigating whether any federal laws may have been broken. This comes as a fourth body was located in the waters beneath the Francis Scott Key Bridge. where 6 people had fallen into the bridge. 2 survived. 4 had not. I'm Christina Onnestad reporting for Pacifica Radio.
3: Good day and welcome to Letters and Politics. I'm Mitch Jezerich. Today I'm very happy to welcome back to this radio program renowned environmental journalist Elizabeth Colbert. Elizabeth Colbert is with The New Yorker, and she won the Pulitzer Prize for her book, The Sixth Extinction. She's the author of many books, including her latest, which is called H is for Hope, Climate Change from A to Z. It's a collection of essays along with illustrations. Elizabeth Colbert, it is my good pleasure to welcome you back to this program. Thank you for taking the time.
4: Thanks for having me.
3: I want to talk about your career as we begin here in covering the environment and how that coverage has changed and adjusted, and maybe even your view about the environment and even climate change. When did you begin covering the environment?
4: Well, the first piece I did that could sort of, in a broad way, be said to have been about climate change was all the way back in 2002, I guess. I went to the top of the Greenland ice sheet with some Danish scientists who were drilling a core all the way to the bottom of the ice sheet. So that's through 10,000 feet of ice. And that they were really looking at the climate of the past, but with a obvious interest in what that portended for the future.
3: Greenland, and you also write about Greenland in H is for Hope. Did you go back to Greenland? Have you been going back to Greenland?
4: I have been back to Greenland a couple of times. It's one of my favorite places in the world.
3: I remember being on a plane flying back from Europe, and usually it's at night when I'm flying, but this time it was right in the middle of the day, and everyone's shades on their windows were closed, and I sort of like opened mine up a little bit and looked out my window, and below was Greenland, and it was the most incredible thing. I wanted to yell at everyone in the plane, open up your shades. This is wild. No pun intended, but you know, it was just a bunch of snow and ice and these really interesting rocky, I don't know if they're mountains of so high formations. It really was one of the most incredible things I've ever seen. And this was just from looking out of my plane window.
4: Yeah, it's spectacularly beautiful, very dark rock, sometimes protruding from the ice, but mostly just this fantastic ice sheet that we're in the process of melting away.
3: What's it like being on an ice sheet?
4: It's very cool, to forgive the pun. It's otherworldly. I think it's sort of as close as you can get to being on another planet and still being on planet Earth. If you're at the top of the ice sheet, there's really nothing but whiteness in all directions. And it's very still and very, well, I guess it can be quite windy actually, but very, very quiet, sort of this interesting silence. There's nothing much living on the ice sheet, obviously. It's sort of sublime in a beautiful and also intimidating way. I mean, it's a hostile place. People do not live on the ice sheet except under, you know, almost, once again, almost like not quite like mounting a space expedition, but very carefully planned expeditions.
3: Is it dangerous?
4: It's actually a lot more dangerous to be toward the edge of the ice sheet. You get crevasses, and as the ice sheet changes, those are becoming, you know, that's becoming more and more dangerous. And a guy I knew, quite a well-known glaciologist, Connie Steffen, who was a very, very experienced glaciologist, died about 2 summers ago. And that was, I think, very sobering and scary for people who work on the ice. If you're actually up on the very top of the ice sheet, that is still pretty, you know, pretty stable. You don't want to get into any trouble there. You don't want anything to happen. You know, storms can come up, and you have to be very, very vigilant.
3: Seems quite logical. In a warming world, it would become a more unstable place, a more dangerous place.
4: Yeah, absolutely. Absolutely. You have to be super, super careful, because these crevasses, which are, you know, extremely dangerous, and you fall through one to your, you know, inevitable death can be hidden by the latest layer of snow. So that is what's really dangerous.
3: Does it have an ecosystem, a biodiversity to it?
4: The ice sheet itself is pretty hostile to life. I'm sure there's a microbial ecosystem, you know, and that is a very interesting question as once again, as it warms, I guess, is that changing? Is that changing the reflectivity of the ice sheet? All of those are interesting questions, but there's not very much, animal life or plant life, on the ice sheet. It's like living on an ice cube, which most things really can't do. Sometimes polar bears do wander across the ice sheet, but they don't really want to be there. They really want to be out where they can, you know, be hunting for seals. They really want to be on the sea ice.
3: Are there obviously people don't really live on the ice sheet, but do communities live near the ice sheet that somehow rely on it, and this presents a change for them, or even beyond people, even other species, even if you're not on the ice sheet itself?
4: Oh, absolutely. I mean, you know, the sort of, you know, poster animal for the dangers of global warming has become the polar bear who needs sea ice. And the sea ice, which used to be in the Arctic, you know, very reliable. Now there are a lot of places where, you know, summer sea ice has disappeared. And that is really making life very difficult for these animals that need to hunt off the sea ice or have their calve on the sea ice, you know, haul out onto the sea ice to have their babies. So that's a huge problem. That's also a huge problem in the Antarctic for penguins who are having to travel farther and farther, you know, to find food. So there are a lot of huge ecosystem changes going underway in both the Arctic and the Antarctic. Now, no one lives on the Antarctic, in the Antarctic, but many people live in the Arctic, and many people live on Greenland, about 50 or 60,000 people on the edge of the ice sheet. And they are also seeing tremendous changes. You know, I'll just give you one example. They used to have a lot of, in this town on the west coast of Greenland, a lot of dogs, and they would dog sled in the winter. That's how you got around. That's how you got across this bay that froze over. Now the bay does not freeze over anymore. Hmm. And they've literally, you know, euthanized a lot of the dogs, a lot of these sled dogs, because they were not useful anymore. And that was quite, you know, sort of controversial and very sad for many people.
3: So you have been going to Greenland occasionally for more than 20 years now. Is this sort of a base point for you in your thinking about climate change? Have you personally seen changes that have happened there?
4: Well, I don't want to claim, you know, to have the kind of deep knowledge that people who live there or who go back every year, there are definitely scientists who have been going back, you know, pretty much every year for many years. But you can, just as a sort of lay person, see signs of tremendous change. You know, for example, you know, as the ice melts, it does leave behind telltale signs, sort of like bathtub ring signs. And you can see that very clearly in some of these ice fjords. And when you talk to people who have spent their lives there, they talk very openly, obviously, about these huge changes they've seen in the course of, you know, the last 20 years or so.
3: Bathtub ring signs. That's a vivid description. I've never been to Greenland. I've only flown over it. But yeah, I know what a bathtub ring looks like.
4: Yeah. You can see where the ice was, how high it was. And then as it melts away, you know, the color of the rock is different. And so you can see it leaves behind very clear traces. And, you know, I live in a part of the world in New England that was itself shaped by the retreat of, enormous glaciers, Greenland sized ice sheets. And, you know, so you're seeing some of those processes, those same processes that shaped our landscape here in New England, you're seeing those play out in Greenland right now.
3: So you see this. I mean, you sort of recognize what you see in New England.
4: You certainly can. Once again, I don't want to, you know, claim some tremendous expertise, but if you're with someone who's showing you where to look, you can see what's formations that are forming that you could also find. Now, once again, in New England, a lot of them are, you know, now covered by trees or, you know, farms, but you could see very clear analogs if you sort of knew what you were looking for.
3: And so was it this first trip to Greenland in which you're like, is that what sparked your desire to continue covering it? And were they telling you, I think you said 2002, you'll forgive me if I get the year off a little bit, around 2002, were they talking about changes already happening then?
4: Well, that was an interesting part of the trip. The glaciologists I was with, a group of Danish glaciologists, they said they were not yet seeing changes on the top of the ice sheet at that point. But, and I remember this very vividly, more than 20 years later, one of them said to me, well, we know we're going to see them because the physics of climate change are impeccable. There's just no doubt that when you pour a lot of CO2 into the atmosphere, you're going to heat up the planet and you're going to obviously change the ice sheet. So I have watched that, you know, prediction, or if you want to say just analysis come true. And now you see tremendous changes at the top of the ice sheet. For example, to give you one change that people are seeing, you see rain. You can see rain all the way up to the top of the ice sheet at 10,000 feet in elevation. And that's huge. And that when you get that kind of rain, you know, precipitation, water that's above the freezing temperature, that just is bringing a lot of heat to the ice sheet and accelerating this melting process.
3: Yeah, perspective has definitely changed over the years. I think many of us, even if we believe the scientist, and I think many of us, we always talk about those who don't, but many have believed the scientist from the beginning. I did. But again, you just sort of believed them. You didn't see it. But I think everywhere, I live in a metropolitan area where people from all who were born and all around the world live. Anyone I talk to from any place around the world will tell you the weather is different than when they were young.
4: Absolutely. I mean, you have to willfully ignore it to say otherwise.
3: Yeah. And then how has your reporting on climate change then changed over the years? And is what, and of course things change as time change, facts change. Things don't turn out exactly how we always think they're going to turn out. But how has your view as a journalist covering climate change changed over these years since you first started in Greenland?
4: Well, I think, you know, as everyone at the time in the early 2000s, you know, thought, well, one of the problems here is that people aren't actually seeing this problem in their everyday lives. And if we, you know, sort of alert them to what's going to happen and how, what we're setting in motion, they will take action to try to prevent the worst impacts. And now, you know, 20 years later, we're seeing, you know, very grave impacts, but not by any stretch of the imagination, you know, what we're going to see. We're heading into really dangerous territory now. And yet we still don't see the kind of action to stave that off. So, you know, I've had to readjust my thinking about what it will take to wake people up to the scale of this problem.
3: One of the chapters in your book, and again, it's a collection of essays for each letter of the alphabet, A through Z, along with illustrations. One of the chapters is based on the letter U, which is about uncertainty of the future of climate change. Tell me about that uncertainty.
4: Well, we rely to project what's going to happen. We rely on climate models, these very, very complicated climate models that run, you know, on very sophisticated computers. But as any climate modeler will tell you, you know, the actual system is even more complicated, much more complicated than the models. And so the question is, and this has become extremely relevant, you know, just in recent months, as we've seen these really off the charts temperatures, and particularly off the charts sea temperatures. You know, are things happening in the climate, to the climate, that are not captured in these models? And, you know, any modeler will tell you there are a lot of processes, including, you know, a lot of these melt processes of the ice sheets that are not well captured in the models. So there's a lot of uncertainty going forward, but you know, while some in the sort of, you know, climate denial, what I'll call the climate denial world, would say, well, you know, we just don't know what's going to happen. We have a very good idea of what's going to happen, and the uncertainty tends to be on the bad side. It's not on the good side. You know, when you look at uncertainty, for example, in sea level rise, you know, there's virtually no, you know, uncertainty that we're going to get significant sea level rise. The only question is on the bad side, how much sea level rise are we going to get? And there are big uncertainties there.
3: When I was in college many, many, many years ago, I took a geology class, and I suspect this still holds true. The teacher, and I always remember this, told us, when you hear a weather forecast, never believe it like 4 or 5 days in advance, because it's just so complicated. No one can ever predict, you know, accurately predict the weather on that scale. And as somebody who follows the weather a lot, I get the sense that's still true. So never mind looking ahead of what's going to happen 10, 20, 30, 100, or even 200 years.
4: Well, that's an argument that's often made in the, once again, the climate, you know, denial community. But, you know, weather is what would be referred to as a chaotic system. It has very much dependent on what you feed into it in that initial, these very tiny changes can result in, you know, as they refer to it, there's a butterfly effect, in big changes out in the forecast several days from now. That is not the case with the climate. The climate of the Earth, you know, this huge system, is based on energy coming in from the sun and energy going out, being re-radiated by the Earth out to space. And, you know, I don't want to get too technical into the physics involved in that, but that is a pretty fundamental equation that, you know, people have understood since the 1850s. And that is the big determinant of the, you know, climate on planet Earth. And there are many, many subloops in that, which are also, you know, pretty well understood at this point. So I would say that our predictions of what the Earth's temperature will look like will be, you know, given a certain amount of CO2 in the atmosphere, those are pretty robust predictions, and they're probably better than what, you know, what that will be in 100 years than what the weather looks like 2 weeks from now, which, as you point out, is very still quite difficult to predict.
3: Yeah. And I certainly am not trying to make the denialist argument. Just sort of the idea of how, but let me follow up on that though by asking, is it within the realm of possibilities that it's not as, when we say bad or good, it's always relative what we're talking about, but it's not as bad as maybe we suspect it could be?
4: Well, I think that that's extremely unlikely, unfortunately, because we are actually testing this system. One might have said that. One could have said that 20 years ago. Maybe there's this figure called climate sensitivity, and that is basically how much temperature change do you get out at the end when you put up a certain amount of CO2 into the atmosphere. And 20 years ago, you could have said, well, maybe it's at the low end. You know, maybe we'll get lucky here. Now, nowadays, especially as we see these in recent months, really rapid run up in temperatures. So you could have thought that, you know, we were going to get lucky. But as the actual data come in, I think that the odds of that, you know, have become vanishingly small, because we already are getting out a very large temperature increase for the amount of CO2, you know, that we put up there.
3: It seems like as time goes by, our predictions so far, since we've been talking about climate change, our predictions haven't really even equaled the magnitude of what we potentially will see. Is that your experience as somebody who covers this much more closely than I do? Is this your experience over the years, that the more we learn, the worse it's looking here in the future?
4: Yeah, I'm afraid that that's true. I mean, I think that we're seeing, and, you know, you will frequently read this, you know, in press accounts, and I read them just as, you know, religiously as other people, even though I write them too. You know, this is happening faster than we expected to. And there is pretty good, you know, once again, analytical evidence that a lot of these reports, climate change reports, a lot of them come from this, the Intergovernmental Panel on Climate Change. These are very conservative bodies, and these documents reflect a sort of consensus view, and they turn out to often be overtaken by events.
3: Well, what's the worst case scenario that experts see here? And I guess we talk about time frame, right? Are we talking about like in the next 50 years? Are we talking about in the next 100 years, 200 years?
4: Well, the worst case scenario is quite, you know, quite grim. You know, the worst case scenario where we just keep blithely, you know, pumping CO2 into the atmosphere, and then we sort of lose control over a lot of these processes that have feedbacks that can take over. So, you know, to give one example, when you start warming up the Arctic in particular, you start getting methane, which is a very powerful greenhouse gas. You start getting the permafrost thawing and releasing methane. And, you know, then you can dump a lot of carbon into the atmosphere that, you know, you didn't, as humans, you didn't, you know, it doesn't come from burning fossil fuels, but you've set up this feedback that feeds on itself. And the worst case scenario is once you start setting up these feedbacks, are pretty bad. They contain, you know, tremendous amounts of sea level rise. They can already have, you know, kind of horrific temperature increases that lead to, you know, terrible drought in some parts of the world, including, you know, the southwestern U.S., and potentially California, and tremendous flooding. You're seeing, you know, sort of the beginnings of that cycle of, you know, very dry periods and then, you know, tremendous rains. That is climate change related. And you see potential collapse of key ecosystems. I mean, the list goes on, and it's not a happy list.
3: Could it represent the elimination of life on the planet? I mean, could we become like Venus? Or Mars?
4: I think that you know, the runaway greenhouse effect that Venus has, which is, you know, just Venus has an atmosphere that's, you know, very largely carbon dioxide, and it's fantastically hot. I can't remember how hot, you know, 800 degrees or something like that. I don't think that scenario, people feel that scenario is going to play out on planet Earth. But humans, you know, we're a pretty young species. We are, you know, roughly 300,000 years old. And we are pushing the climate envelope, you know, we're pushing the climate outside of the envelope that we evolved in. It's not really clear how humans would respond to even, you know, relatively minor temperature changes. And I think another key point, especially given the moment that we live in, where immigration is a huge political issue, you know, the other thing that you set in motion besides potential ecological disaster is human disaster. And that has tremendous political repercussions that are not very happy.
3: Yeah, I don't mean to be extreme here, or maybe I do mean to be extreme here, but even beyond just climate change, the results of climate change could cause huge upheavals, which potentially I could imagine leading in the future. We're all looking forward here, a potential nuclear war even. Which then would have its own catastrophic. So it could be something that would compound even further catastrophes.
4: Yeah, I think that, you know, many, many reports by militaries, you know, around the world have looked at climate change as a, you know, risk multiplier. Everything becomes riskier in a world that's changing very fast. And that, you know, makes absolute sense, right? If you're in a water stressed part of the world, and it becomes more water stressed and everyone has to get up and leave from parts of the world where there's simply no more water, you know, and this is very plausible and, you know, already happening in certain parts of the world. Well, obviously you have, you know, political problems ensue.
3: Yeah. I mean, just even recently, a major drought in Syria has been credited as being a major part of destabilization there, along with, you know, the U.S. invasion of Iraq and these other things, but
4: yes, it's often hard to disentangle all the political forces in any given political crisis, but I think climate change, you know, the idea that climate change will play more and more of a role, I think is pretty undeniable.
3: This is Letters in Politics, and we are in conversation with environmental journalist Elizabeth Colbert. Elizabeth Colbert is the author of many books. Her latest is called H is for Hope, Climate Change from A to Z. So far, my questions have been more like you would think that your book was titled D is for Despair, which is my fault. Yeah. On me. Yeah. This is on me.
4: We talked about the hopeful parts of the book. Yeah.
3: Let me ask you about then the beginning of the book with A, someone I had never heard about, and I would like to ask you who this person is. It is, and I'm probably saying the name wrong, Svante Arrhenius.
4: Yeah, I think that's close to correct, but I'm not Swedish myself, so I should know the absolute correct pronunciation, but I think you're getting it pretty much right.
3: Who was Svante Arrhenius?
4: He was a chemist, basically, who lived in the late 19th and early 20th centuries, and he won a Nobel Prize for a discovery that had nothing to do with climate change. But in the 1890s, he became interested in the question of what started and ended ice ages. And he had this theory that it might have been changes in carbon dioxide in the atmosphere, because it was already well established at that point that carbon dioxide is what we would now call a greenhouse gas. It traps heat near the surface of the Earth. And so he performed these, you know, very laborious calculations in the days before computers or even calculators to try to figure that out. And one of the sort of, he was not interested, not terribly interested in the future, but one of the things that he was much more interested in the past, but one of the things he did realize in the course of doing all this work was, well, we humans are, you know, pouring a lot of CO2 into the atmosphere by burning coal mostly at that point. And so that will change the climate. That will warm the Earth. And so he is sort of credited as the first person to have built the very, very earliest sort of climate model, very, what we would now consider very primitive. But one of the interesting things about his calculations is that when he looked into the future and said, what would happen if you were to double CO2 in the air, which is what we're in the process of doing, you know, what sort of temperature increase would you get out at the end? And the numbers he came up with are, you know, sort of almost uncannily close to the numbers that these fantastically much more complicated models today put out.
3: What was he trying to raise? Was he raising the alarm of what this could mean?
4: No, he was not. He wrote about it. And he decided, he was a Swede, I should point out. It was pretty chilly. He decided it would actually be quite lovely to have a warmer world. He also thought it would take a tremendously long time. He thought, and this is an interesting part of the whole history of sort of the people coming to understand the impacts of burning fossil fuels. He thought that the vast majority of the CO2 we put up into the air would be absorbed by the oceans very quickly. And that does not turn out to be true. The oceans do absorb a lot of CO2, and over great stretches of time, they will absorb most of the CO2 we put up there, but they are not taking it up nearly as fast as we are putting it out there. So you have a lot of CO2 accumulating in the atmosphere, and he did not appreciate that. And that fact was not appreciated until really the middle of the 20th century.
3: I have to be honest, in the early 2000s, even as late as the early 2000s, I lived on the East Coast. I was a political reporter. I'm a California boy. I also had that thought that, well, it'd kind of be nicer, you know, to have a little bit of a warmer world. I found the East Coast winters to be quite difficult to get through. You look back on that now, you see how naive I was with thinking that.
4: Yeah. If you don't mind being underwater on the East Coast, then it's fine.
3: But yeah. Did we have to go back and find Svante Arrhenius and what he had done with this calculation, because it became more significant later on, or what was what he was writing or talking about at his time significant and people were paying attention to him? And if so, how did they respond to him?
4: Well, this gets a little complicated, but people were paying attention to him because he was a big, big shot in the world of science. But someone else came up with a theory that challenged what would happen if we put up more CO2 in the air, and that became this notion that you would saturate the atmosphere in certain wavelengths. Once again, I'm not going to go into the details there, but that was compelling to people for a while until that was proved false, and Arrhenius's calculations once again were sort of dredged up, I suppose, and he has become sort of the, you know, father, grandfather of climate change, but did not think of himself that way.
3: Another essay in the book is based on the letter T, and this is about temperatures and experiments with the effects of extreme temperatures on the human body. Well, what do we know about? And of course, we were seeing heat, major heat events happening all over the world now. What do we know about heat in the human body?
4: Well, for that chapter of the book, I went to a lab in Texas where they're doing heat experiments. You know, how does the body deal with extreme temperatures, or what are now considered extreme temperatures? And had myself sort of locked into this, what looked like a walk-in fridge, but was actually very hot. And, you know, they were measuring my heart rate and all my bodily functions as my body tried to deal with this heat. And one of the things that extreme heat does is it really stresses your heart, because you're trying to pump blood out to the surface to dissipate the heat. And older people especially have a really hard time in the heat. And when you get one of these terrible heat waves, and, you know, a lot in, for example, there was a huge heat wave in Europe in the early 2000s. A lot of people didn't, and probably still don't, have air conditioning. And a lot of people just expired, died. You know, it was called the excess deaths, because they just couldn't, the hearts couldn't keep up with trying to cool down the body. And once you can't cool down your body, all sorts of other problems ensue, you know, because our, various cellular processes are not, you know, can't function at very high temperatures. So, you know, you can get some pretty, you know, this is heat stroke and all the things that follow from that.
3: Yeah, I live in the San Francisco Bay Area. Few of us have air conditioning. Most of the time we don't need it except for a few days of the year. But however, we sort of had a reprieve these last couple of years. But the few years before that, we had these major fires. It was hot all the time. You had to keep your windows closed because of the smoke outside and the air quality. It was miserable. I mean, it was a miserable experience.
4: Yeah, I mean, fire is another huge impact we're now finding of climate change. And it's another one of those impacts that unfortunately has feedbacks associated with it, you know, because you burn up these forests. It's tremendous. You know, last summer, maybe you in California were spared that, but we in the east, where the winds are blowing from west to east in western Canada, we had terrible smoke a lot of last summer. And you burn up these forests, they're putting more carbon into the atmosphere, and they're guaranteeing, you know, more forest fires. So that's bad feedback in itself.
3: Yeah. But we have humans always have humans always lived in a stable climate, or have we faced an unstable climate before?
4: Well, you know, as we were discussing before, humans have been around for about 300,000 years. So they have been around through glaciations and then warmer periods like the period that we're in now. And they have lived through tremendous climate upheaval. But, you know, when you think about, but they have not lived in a warmer climate. They've lived in a colder climate than we have now, but they have not lived in a warmer climate. And when you think about, you know, the difference between how our ancestors lived 100,000 years ago or 50,000 years ago and how we live now, it is that if things got dicey where you were, you picked up and left. Now, you can't move, you know, San Francisco. You can't move New York. So we are in a very different situation. That's one point that's important to make. Another point that's important to make is that we now know from these ice cores in Greenland, interestingly enough, that the last 10,000 years have been unusually stable. The climate has been unusually stable. And it's no coincidence that what we consider to be, you know, civilization, cities, writing, organized religion, all of those, you know, metal work, all of those technologies or cultural practices arose in that period of unusual climate stability.
3: Yeah. Yeah. I mean, for a species that...
4: Farming, I should also add farming to that.
3: Right, right. I mean, for a species that for at least 300,000 years before existed, why only the last 10,000 years?
4: Yeah, you see the climate connection pretty clearly.
3: Well, something else that has developed in these last 10,000 years, or more likely last few hundred years, is capitalism, which you do have an essay about capitalism. C is for capitalism.
4: It's for capitalism.
3: How do you see capitalism and climate change?
4: Well, I think the great, you know, question before us, and it is a question, you know, this is a book, I want to say that Ages for Hope is a book also that, you know, that poses a lot of questions, doesn't necessarily have, that don't have easy answers. I think it's important to acknowledge that, you know, we're sort of taking this gamble, as it were, that we can deal with climate change using a capitalist system, making, you know, taking advantages, as it were, of the you know, innovative capacities of the capitalist system, which are clearly, you know, quite tremendous because here we are, you know, watching AI roll out, et cetera. So, but it's not clear, you know, once again, it's just not clear that that's true because, there's a lot of money to be made digging fossil fuels out of the ground and burning them. So, some people would say, well, if we use the levers of capitalism properly, you know, we will be able to deal with this. And some people would say that's actually not the case. We need to completely reexamine our economic system. And that's a big, you know, sort of a gamble that we're taking right now. And I think there's a lot to think about there, a tremendous amount to think about there. It's not clear to me that we can, you know, we've sort of been going down one road now for quite a long time, and we're not kind of getting very far, and so we may have to rethink things, but that's a lot easier said than done, obviously.
3: Do you think this? I mean, this is a big question that revolutionaries take up, but could we? Do you think we could change the economic system?
4: Well, you know, now we're kind of getting a little bit above my pay grade here. You know, there are certainly a lot of people advocating, you know, what's come to be known as degrowth. But it is a sort of, if we want to call it an economic philosophy, I'm not sure exactly what you call it, that has not really been put into practice anywhere, although there's a lot of, you know, sort of theoretical work going on. And I think that has a lot to be said for it. I myself am, you know, very, you know, interested in that question, but I don't have an answer to it.
3: I regret to say I'm unfamiliar with these ideas of degrowth. Is it capital?
4: Oh, really? Yeah, no, it's a very important, you know, concept. I think it has gotten a lot more, sort of press, maybe because we are so pro-growth here in the U.S., in Europe, and also in Japan. There's a book I have, it just came out in, translation. I think it's called Slow Growth. It was a huge hit in Japan. It has not been a huge hit here, in the U.S.
3: Yeah, degrowth. Is it degrowth with a capitalist, within the capitalist system? Or is it a capitalist model? Or, of course, capitalism is being,
4: yeah, and this is really sort of challenges a lot of the fundamentals of capitalism.
3: Yeah, because capitalism is so much about growth.
4: Exactly.
3: And then there's the other issue of developing countries and their stages of developing. And you do have a chapter on this, leapfrogging. This is the idea of how can you get a developing nation to truly develop further, technologically speaking, access to energy, these kind of things, without using the traditional fossil fuel model, which is interesting because this whole leapfrogging effect is really about, is the world, is the international community, are the richer nations willing to help other countries develop and provide the funding?
4: Yeah, and I think that, you know, any sort of path through, you know, avoiding, you know, sort of the absolute worst of climate change does require some kind of acknowledgement from, you know, developed countries that, you know, we've really caused the problem and we have a pretty big obligation to developing countries. And, you know, those acknowledgements have in a sort of formal setting within, you know, at these international climate conferences, there's been lip service paid to that. But I think developing countries would say the developed countries have never come through on their commitments of money and what's called technology transfer. And, you know, that happens at our peril because obviously, you know, a very good example is India, a country that is very rapidly developing and its carbon emissions are very rapidly increasing. And it would be a lot more efficient and cheaper in the long run, you know, for a country like the U.S. to be giving a lot of aid to India to try to direct development in a more sort of clean energy sort of way. That takes a lot of capital up front that developing countries often don't have. So this is a huge issue, and it's not going away, I can assure you.
3: And the idea here is if the rest of the world goes through the same development process that the United States, that Western Europe, that China went through and sort of went through an industrial moment and all these things, it would have a devastating impact for the amount of carbon dioxide, never mind other environmental impacts that it would have on the world. We couldn't sustain that.
4: That sort of is unfortunately, you know, when you run the numbers, that's the conclusion that you come to. But, you know, once again, one of the interesting things about watching the present moment is that we just get, you know, go on as before. And these things happen. And there's sort of, you know, that sense that there's really, you know, no one in charge of this show. Everything is just sort of happening. Everything everywhere all at once just sort of happening, even though, you know, on some level, many, many, many very smart people have laid out what the consequences of this will be.
3: And of course, you can't blame those nations for wanting to develop. They have their own pressures and wishes and desires and dreams. And so the whole idea is, will the developed world, the richer nations, then, and this would be different. This would be different, not entirely different. I guess you could say the Marshall Plan with Japan and Germany during World War II. We certainly helped redevelop Japan and Germany. But that's kind of the idea. Are the richer nations willing to put in to develop these other nations so they don't have to go through this sort of industrial moment?
4: Yeah. And I mean, one hopeful point that I will make here is, you know, one of the, under the Inflation Reduction Act, which was passed in 2022, which was sort of our first piece of climate legislation here in this country, which is, there's also a chapter, I is for Inflation Reduction Act.
3: Yep.
4: There's a lot of money to try to develop new technologies, less carbon intensive technologies, carbon free technologies. And, you know, the hope is as you bring down the cost of those, as you develop them, the cost comes down, you know, the sort of famous, you know, cost curve, reduction curve, those technologies will become easier and easier for developing countries to adopt because they'll just be so much cheaper. So, you know, there's the sort of directed direction of money and resources towards making this happen. And then there's also, you know, the possibility that if these things just become so much more attractive, that they will be sort of adopted in a even if the developed world, you know, doesn't get its act together.
3: Elizabeth Colbert, you won the Pulitzer Prize for your book, The Sixth Extinction. This had a major impact. It had a major impact on me. I certainly see ourselves living through another moment of a great extinction. Since that book has come out, what has happened since? Are we just continuing on the same path towards the level of species that are going extinct?
4: Well, it's funny that you should ask that. There's putting out a 10th anniversary edition of the book. It's 10 years since the book came out, almost exactly. And I added a new chapter on that, on what we're seeing happening to insects, which were a group that, you know, people thought were sort of potentially more resistant to extinction because they're, you know, so numerous and have such high reproductive rates. But we're now seeing, you know, crashes in some insect populations. So I would say, unfortunately, the answer is yes.

0: and I do actually know some entomologists who are were trying to think of ways to actually recover some of the data, from old windshield, crashes. But I'm not sure anyone has been able to do that yet.
1: Oh, and of course, probably the difficulty there is many of us just instinctively, I think, dislike insects.
0: Yes, I think that's a terrible problem, and I think we need a much more appreciative relationship to insects, because without insects, the world, collapses very fast.
1: It does collapse. It is vital to the workings of the world, to the workings of the soil, even.
0: Absolutely.
1: Elizabeth Colbert has been our guest. Again, Elizabeth Colbert is an award-winning journalist, author of a number of books. She has joined us to talk about her latest. It's called H is for Hope, Climate Change from A to Z. Elizabeth Colbert, I've enjoyed our conversation very much, and I thank you.
0: Thanks a lot. Thanks for having me.
1: That does it for Letters on Politics. The show is produced by Deanna Martinez. Kirsten Thomas is our engineer. If you'd like to hear this or past shows, you could do so by going online and finding our archives at kpfa.org. I'm Mitch Jezrich, and I thank you for listening.

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0: Today on Against the Grain. Calling 911 can save lives, but all too often, phoning the emergency hotline leads to maiming or death at the hands of the police. Rebecca Neustetter describes the origins of the emergency response system as a means of quashing social unrest out of the urban uprisings of the 1960s.
1: The harms that 911 manifests at the same time as the life-saving results that it can produce, those go hand in hand, and that the harm that 911 is responsible for is baked in and is a part of the design of 911. It's not a bug or a design flaw. It really was part of the intention of 911 from the outset.
0: From the studios of KPFA in Berkeley, California, this is Against the Grain on Pacifica Radio. I'm Sasha Lilly. In an emergency, many people call 911. And yet, as Rebecca Neustetter writes, between 65 and 85% of all 911 calls default to the police, even though fewer than 5% involve violent crimes in progress. Neustetter writes about the almost 60-year history of the emergency response system in 911, What's Your Emergency? The Promise and Peril of Crisis Response. She's executive director of the Health Lab at the University of Chicago's Harris School of Public Policy. So if you have an emergency, most of us know to call 911. In fact, you write that more people call 911 each year than vote. When it goes right, someone having a heart attack might survive it, or firefighters might keep your house from burning down. But what happens when 911 calls go wrong?
1: Unfortunately, while 911 is intended to be a life-saving system, it also has the unfortunate outcome of resulting in harm. And that is primarily the outcome because we have a phenomenon in this country that's called mismatch dispatch, which I describe in my book, where we don't send the right responders at the right time. And that can escalate problems, such as what we have seen very frequently when law enforcement officers are dispatched to a mental health crisis, and instead of being able to handle the crisis as the public health concern that it is, there can be the unintended impact of escalating that situation, which has the unfortunate result of causing harm to people who are experiencing mental health crises, sometimes also to the first responders themselves, and at times even bystanders, family members, people who happen to be in the vicinity when responders are deployed to the scene.
0: And you write in your book, and that's something I think many of us forget, that the killing by police of George Floyd, which of course led to mass protests and certain attempts to reform policing around body cameras and such things, that actually we tend to forget that the precipitating event which led to ultimately to George Floyd's killing was actually a 911 call.
1: Yeah, it's an unfortunate reality that by sending the police to respond to all kinds of calls that have nothing to do with crime. And just to frame this up for a moment, we have about 450 calls to 911 that come in every single minute in the United States. And about 65% of those calls or more are deployed to law enforcement, even though a small fraction of those calls have to do with crime or a crime of violence. It's less than 5% of calls that have to do with a violent crime in progress. And so we are deploying the police to all of these challenges and concerns in communities, whether it's a mental health concern or other sorts of, you know, social ills, disputes between neighbors or disputes between a shopkeeper and a convenience store and a customer, as was the case with George Floyd. George Floyd went into a local convenience store. He purchased items. He tendered a $20 bill. The convenience store clerk suspected that the bill was fake, asked his manager how to handle the situation. They tried to speak to George Floyd, who was outside of the store, had never left, which, you know, you would imagine if someone had intentionally committed a crime, they probably wouldn't be hanging out for some period of time in front of the store. The manager encouraged the young store clerk to call 911, which he did. And ultimately, numerous police officers were deployed to the scene. And they immediately, upon arriving, began to apply force to George Floyd, compressing his ability to breathe and ultimately killing him. There are, you know, unfortunately countless situations where this has occurred, and I describe in my book in a chapter called Mismatch Dispatch, where 911 is called because someone is eating a piece of fruit at a local grocery store, for example, and it's, you know, considered shoplifting or theft, but the reality is, you know, that this is, you know, often a crime of survival or, you know, low-level theft, if even, and, you know, the situations don't resolve in a way where first responders are satisfied and can leave and move on, and force ends up being applied, and, you know, there are many people who have died. In fact, I would say probably countless people. I profile, you know, a dozen or more of these cases over the past number of years in which this situation has occurred, where, you know, we really don't have much justification for police being deployed in these instances to begin with, and yet the subjects of the calls at the end of the incident are dead or die shortly after in the hospital.
0: Are those cases when someone ends up being brutalized subsequent to a 911 call, are those tracked? Is the information that we have because they've been reported in the media, or is there a mechanism for such outcomes to be tracked in a systematic way?
1: Yeah, I would say, unfortunately, 911 in general, that there is very poor data and record keeping. We don't know even, for example, how many people exactly call 911 every single year or what the outcomes are. This is because 911 is a ubiquitous system, but yet totally underinvested and underexamined, and so we don't look at these outcomes. There have been many conversations over many years about tracking police uses of force and deaths that result at the end of police contact, and, you know, that the FBI has at times tried to take on some of this reporting under different administrations. There are, you know, death databases that track them to a certain extent, but the best data that we have at this point in time actually comes from activist groups who are mining data that has been reported by journalists in the media. For several years, the Washington Post and Guardian were tracking this information based on news reporting that was happening all across the country. Unfortunately, both of those outlets have stopped tracking new cases and continue to report on cases that were existing in their database but aren't collecting new information. Campaign Zero has a project called Mapping Police Violence, and they have an extensive database that anyone can access online that is fed from media reports and other online data information that catalogs police killings, and it helps us understand whether or not those calls and those incidents began with a 911 call. They also help us understand whether or not the person who ended up dying at the end of that interaction had a mental health crisis. And, you know, the data are quite stark and reveal to us that, you know, the vast majority of killings by police begin with a 911 call, and that many of those 911 calls are not calls that in which you would expect the police to be drawing their weapons, let alone using them.
0: So from some of the data that you've just referred to, do we have any sense of the magnitude of the killing or even brutalizing of unarmed, mentally ill people by the police as a result of a 911 call?
1: Unfortunately, we don't have precise numbers on any of these things, but what we do know is that 911 calls related to mental health result in the highest probability that police will use force. Despite the fact that 911 calls involving a mental health incident are relatively rare, that indicate 911 calls that have to do with someone experiencing a mental health crisis. And about 67% of fatal uses of force stem directly from a 911 call. This is a tragic situation all around, but it's particularly problematic when we look at it by race, in the fact that about half of those people that are killed by the police and those calls that stem from a 911 call are people of color.
0: Bearing in mind what you've said, the actual numbers are elusive, but how common would you say is it for white people, especially white women, to call 911 over suspicions about people of color?
1: Yeah, this is a phenomenon that many refer to as the Becky or Karen phenomenon. And I have a chapter in the book that looks at this issue squarely. And the idea here, really is this has been going on since before 911, where people of privilege, and particularly white women, white middle class women, use the police in order to enforce their notions of control and disorder. Sometimes they're doing this directly, and sometimes other people, white men, for example, are doing this on their behalf. One of the most infamous cases of this, which predates the 911 system, was the tragic killing of Emmett Till, where a woman, also a store clerk, there was an allegation that Emmett Till had potentially whistled at her. It's long been understood that Emmett Till had a bit of a stutter, and one of the things that he did in order to overcome his stutter is he would whistle in order to enable his speech. And so, many think that that may have been what happened here, although there were other people, his friends and family, at the convenience store with him who never heard such a thing. But when, these allegations came out, the shopkeeper's husband and brother-in-law took it upon themselves to apply very brutalized vigilante justice against Emmett Till and killed and maimed him, which was a real disgrace in this country, which we are all very familiar with. And that sort of sets the stage for, what we have seen in the 100 years since then. And when 911 was first introduced in 1968, it was a complicated story that, really did try to help people who were in positions of power and control to be able to more easily deploy the police in order to enforce their notions of what disorder and control means, whether or not that is in fact a public safety threat or concern. We do not have, any exact numbers on this, but we know that there are countless cases in which it has occurred. Many of which I, describe in detail in my book. And some of these cases are explicit, where, people are intending to create harm. And some of them are more implicit, where, folks who have implicit biases are allowing those to sort of enter the frame and, using the police as a mechanism to enforce what they want to see happen. We use these monikers like Barbecue Becky or Central Park Karen, two cases that I explore in the book among many others. And the monikers, help us sort of make sense and make light of the situation. But, the reality is that these types of calls put people, particularly people of color, and sometimes even young children of color, in harm's way by deploying the police unnecessarily to issues that don't really involve a crime. Things like selling bottles of water on the street, things like mowing people's lawn, things like, you know, watching birds in a bird sanctuary in Central Park in New York City, being upset about people barbecuing in areas of a park that are actually designated for barbecuing. The sort of list goes on and on, and I wish that we could give an exact or a precise count of how often this happens, but we know that there were at least, you know, several hundred of these cases that occurred in just a few years' time simply because of media reporting, that we suspect that it happens far more frequently. And sometimes subjects of these calls may not even know. It's clear that 911 professionals at times suspect that there may be a Becky or a Karen call at play, and that they refuse to deploy the police in response. That was exactly the case in the barbecue Becky incident in Oakland, California. A woman was, you know, unhappy with people barbecuing where they were allowed to be barbecuing. She asked for the police to come. Several hours later, the police still hadn't come, and she kept on calling and increased her level of hysterics in those calls to 911, as well as started to exaggerate whether or not people had put their hands on her or had threatened her, to ultimately end up getting the police response that she wanted.
0: I'm speaking with Rebecca Neustetter. She's an expert on emergency response and the author of 911, What's Your Emergency? The Promise and Peril of Crisis Response. I'm Sasha Lilly, and this is Against the Grain. So, Rebecca, you also write that 911 is the single largest feeder into the criminal justice system, and that if we're to look at the harms that the system often sets in motion, that we need to be considering that. Can you tell us how, in fact, 911 feeds people into the system in such large numbers?
1: Yeah, 911 is the single most determinant of police contact. So, you know, in most instances, the police are interacting with community members as a result of someone calling 911. And so that sets the stage for, you know, police interacting in communities based on a call for service. 911 is also the sort of primary input into the emergency public health system. And the argument that I try to make in the book, which I, you know, use extensive data to prove, is that we cannot make the public health and public safety systems work in the ways that we want them to until we pay attention to this front end feeder to those systems. And as we know, there are hundreds of millions of calls to 911 every single year. And less than 5% of those tend to result in an arrest. It's between about, you know, 4 and 10% of 911 calls that result in an arrest. However, that's not an insignificant number of people who end up being arrested. We estimate that results in about 10 million arrests every single year. And those arrests end up, you know, leading people into, you know, criminal court cases, jail detentions, and subsequent incarceration and the collateral consequences that stem from them.
0: Well, we've been talking about over-policing so far, but I wanted to also ask you about the responsiveness of the 911 system to different people. Are all people equally served by the 911 system, regardless of what communities they live in?
1: 911 is not a unitary system. It's a patchwork of about 8,000 different 911 centers that are trying to bridge service to community members all across the country. It is mandated that 911 be available, and a very interesting feature about 911, it is literally the only number that you can call if your phone is otherwise inoperable. So if I'm in a situation where I can't, or I failed for some reason to not pay my cell phone bill, I can still access 911. And that's one of the reasons and the ways in which 911 offers the life-saving support and core services that it can and it And in many instances, it does. You know, you will hear in 911 centers, you know, mothers calling from otherwise inoperable phones, talking about how they, you know, have no food in their fridge and no way to feed their family. And the 911 professionals often will be able to respond and make sure that, you know, food and services get out there. But that's not the right response at the right time. You know, individuals should be able to have a safety net where they're not calling 911 because they don't have, you know, enough food to feed their families, for example. But you and I could, you know, essentially be living in the same county and be calling 911 from, you know, different corners. And your 911 call might be routed to one 911 center and mine might be routed to another. And this indeed happens. And we could receive totally different responses. And that's because of the training and the resources that allow these 911 centers to work. Some of them have better technology. Some of them have worse technology. That's primarily, you know, stemming from the resources that those local communities are putting into place. For example, if, you know, you are calling 911 because someone near you needs to have CPR administered, some 911 professionals know how to administer CPR in their communities and can walk you through those steps, whereas I might be calling from a nearby community and those 911 professionals have not had that training. And so, you know, you and I might receive a totally different response, and that may result in one person's life being saved and one person's not. And so that's, you know, one clear example. We also know that all around the United States and even in the Americas generally, that there's a perception that has been extensively documented that people of color, and even the darker their skin, that they perceive that 911 and that services will be slower or less likely to come to them. This has been, you know, made a parody. There's a, you know, a Public Enemy song, one of the earliest hip hop groups that talks about 911 is a joke in your town. And it, you know, actually describes this issue of people of color not being able to be served well or responsively when they are experiencing medical emergencies. There's well-documented cases in places like Chicago where police precincts that have higher rates of people of color have received slower responses to 911 calls and to services than other more white areas, and, you know, affluence playing a part of this. So absolutely, you know, there are differences in the ways in which people are treated and the services that they have access to based on the communities that they live. And this is playing out, you know, even more today. And I would say both technologically, as 911 centers are failing to keep pace with emerging technology. 911 was set up with landline telephones, and increasingly people don't have landline telephones. Only about 10% of 911 calls are coming from landline phones. Some 911 centers are better equipped to deal with that, those sort of wireless calls coming in, and some of them, you know, are much less equipped and really, you know, have no idea where you're calling from. A pizza delivery app in most communities is going to be more likely to know where you are and to be able to find you than 911. And also many communities, and, you know, particularly in the wake of George Floyd being murdered in 2020, have started to look at 911 and have started to look at the reflexive default to police response and beginning to build alternative and diverse expanded response programs. But that is very situational and environmentally dependent, and there are many communities that still do not have different response options beyond law enforcement. In some communities, even they don't have, you know, fire or paramedics as full-time responders. And, you know, it definitely shapes a very different way in which people's needs are being served across the country.
0: And we'll return to, as we go, some of the alternatives that have arisen to having police be the default for 911 calls. But I wanted to ask you, how did it come to be that when you call 911, that it defaults to the police?
1: The default to police to 911 actually predates 911. When we think about ways in which people in this country and across the world have been able to access emergency services, the real sort of initial way in which that occurred, where people could proactively ask for help, began with call boxes on corners and in communities. They started with fire call boxes, where people could, you know, alert the fire department or other folks when there was a fire, in order to save lives and property. And, you know, shortly after the telephone and the telegraph were invented, police call boxes started to emerge in cities and communities across the country. And even from the very beginning, calls that the police were not well equipped to respond to would default to the police from this call box culture. For example, you know, people experiencing mental health crises, runaway children, people who were inebriated, people who were in need of services and recoveries. Since the, you know, mid-1800s in the United States, those kinds of service requests have defaulted to the police, despite the police being well-equipped or eager to respond to those calls. And when 911 was initially put into place in the late 1960s, it followed that same path. And there are a number of structural reasons why 911 has defaulted reflexively to the police. 911, had been, or a universal hotline had been discussed and proposed by many leaders for many years. There was a National Academy of Sciences recommendation in the earlier part of the 20th century, as well as the International Association of Firefighters, had made recommendations for a universal emergency hotline. But it wasn't until after the summer of 1967 when many cities in the United States broke out into racial protests that were often described as riots, when Newark and Detroit and Watts and many other cities were burning. There were about 167 or so protests that are often described as riots, where, you know, a lot of damage was done. People were, you know, very much harmed. And President Johnson put together a commission that's often described as the Kerner Commission. He appointed a panel of mostly moderate people in order to understand why these protests had occurred in the first place and what the government could do to prevent them from happening. The commissioners were all men except one woman, and all white except two black men, and they sought out to hire about 100 or so staff members and developed a tome of reporting through interviews and data collection all across the country. And they found that these protests were a predictable outcome of racial discrimination that had been happening in communities since the inception of this country, really. They found discrimination in employment and housing and police violence as the contributing factors for, things, you know, really exploding at this time, and offered all kinds of remedies in order to address this problem. President Johnson was in a tough election. He didn't like this report. He immediately fired all of the staffers. He tried to bury it, despite the fact that there were, you know, many New York Times articles and you know, other features that, you know, prominently described the report. The report instantly became a bestseller. It had, you know, lots and lots of recommendations that many would consider to be quite progressive and are similar to some of the recommendations that came out of this in the summer of 2020. That being said, there was one supplement to the report called the Supplement on Control and Disorder. And this supplement was often overlooked, not very much discussed, but it is, you know, the part of the report that I think has been most formidable in shaping policy to this day. It created the sort of language and the architecture for police departments to have access to militarized equipment and grants to support it in order to suppress protests in their communities. And it also recommended a hotline in order to suppress protests in communities across the country. It was recognized by the FCC and the president that the Kerner Commission's recommendation on this universal hotline to suppress protests gave that idea that ended up resulting in 911 the boost that it needed to come into to play. And so, you know, that hit history allows us to see that 911 today and the Becky type of calls and the harms that 911 manifests at the same time as the life-saving results that it can produce, that those go hand in hand, and that the harm that 911 is responsible for is baked in and is a part of the design of 911. It's not a bug or a design flaw. It really was part of the intention of 911 from the outset.
0: So speaking of deeply entrenched racism, how does Alabama's notorious segregationist Bull Connor play a role in the emergence of the emergency hotline?
1: Yeah, this is was a quite surprising story, but, you know, surprising and not surprising. For years, I had known that 911, you know, the very first phone call had come in Haleyville, Alabama in February of 1968. And there's a red rotary telephone. And, you know, some of your listeners might not know what a rotary telephone is. It's a, you know, it's an artifact of history at this point, but it's, you know, the numbers that you had to dial and, you know, spin around the phone. And, you know, there is this long history and pride in the field of 911 going back to this red rotary phone of the very first 911 call. And several years ago, I started to think about all of the other things that were happening in Alabama in 1967 and 1968, and I wanted to understand more about this story. And a colleague who's an incredibly talented researcher named Katrina Feldkamp and I decided to try to investigate this as best as we could. And we ended up uncovering this journey of the Kerner Commission and greenlighting the idea of 911, even though warnings had come up that it might be net widening and ultimately result in the police being deployed for things that the police maybe wouldn't be so good at responding to. It could result in increases in arrests. But interestingly enough, sort of this design was very much of interest to stakeholders in Alabama. And, you know, Bull Connor, who is a figure who many of us, you know that the name of and, you know, we think of as the individual who, you know, sent police dogs and on children who were protesting the segregation in schools and the lack of rights that folks had who were people of color in Alabama, and also, you know, Bull Connor was sort of central in the espionage, the spying, and the terroristic violence against Martin Luther King Jr. and SNAP and many other people. But what most people don't realize is that the last position that Bull Connor held right before he died was that he was in charge of the public utilities for the state of Alabama, which included the telephone, telegram, things of that nature. And when they got wind of the idea of there being this opportunity to launch a hotline to provide direct access to the police, he and other officials in Alabama, you know, jumped at the chance and really ran to the finish line. They sprinted in order to be the very first community in our country to launch and to implement 911.
0: You've just been describing the origins of this emergency hotline 911 and the deep connection to maintaining a racially oppressive status quo. I wanted to ask you about another story from the same era, from the 1960s, that is taught as sort of the iconic example of how bystanders are apathetic and let terrible things happen. And that is the killing of Kitty Genovese in Queens in 1964. And I wonder if you could tell us why the killing of Kitty Genovese was not the origin point for 911 and why that story, many of us have learned it all wrong.
1: Yeah, as a sociologist, I learned about this, you know, this issue of the bystander effect in college, and you know, is really sort of blown away, especially as a young woman. The idea is that, you know, when people are around, and the more people there are around, that people fail to come to people's aid when someone is in crisis or having a problem. It's been often even referred to as the Kitty Genovese effect, this bystander issue where, you know, people are standing around and apathetic when someone, you know, near them is experiencing a crisis. They, you know, are hearing screams and they don't respond, or they see an act of violence and they stand by apathetically. And, you know, many of us have been, you know, taught that this is, you know, a scientific reality. But in fact, both of these things are not true. Kitty Genovese died tragically. She was, you know, hunted by a predator who was, you know, who intended to rape and murder her, which he did. He had already raped and murdered other women, sadly black women, who other people who were accused and ultimately convicted wrongfully of those crimes. And so, you know, that this man went out to be free, and in the middle of the night, when Kitty Genovese, who was a barkeeper, was on her way home after closing up the bar, she was followed in her car by a man who, you know, followed her several miles in the middle of the night. Got out of her car. He followed her. He continued to chase her until he caught up with her, and he beat her and raped her. And the story was that, you know, he left her for dead, and that, you know, many neighbors heard and saw this incident and did nothing. And the police commissioner and other folks at the time in New York City, you know, said that if we just had a one-digit hotline to, you know, reach police services, that Kitty Genovese wouldn't have died. And, you know, that all of these people were apathetic and they did nothing. And that's couldn't have been further from the truth. While there was not a universal hotline to dial 911, there were police call boxes. Kitty Genovese actually ran away from the police call box, not toward it. And I think there are some specific reasons for that, which I will come back to in just a moment. But what we know is that many people, many neighbors screamed out of their windows, called the operator, called the direct seven-digit number to their police precinct, and that no one was really taking this seriously. A friend of hers who lived nearby was scared to call 911 from his own home. He crawled out of a window and ran across the roof to another person's home to ask them to help. People were not apathetic. There was not a bystander effect. People very much tried to help Kitty Genovese. The police were not dispatching a response. This may have been an artifact of the idea at the time that, you know, domestic violence calls, which many people thought that this was, weren't things that police got involved in, and, you know, people's concerns were dismissed over and over again. The reality is that Kitty Genovese was a lesbian. She was living with her partner, who was a woman. The man who was her friend who saw her was a gay man. And all of these people in the 1960s had to live closeted. They could have been fired from their jobs. Homosexuality was considered a crime at that time. Just a few weeks before Kitty Genovese was killed, the New York City police commissioner talked about homosexuality being one of the biggest challenges that police were facing. We had police raids of gay bars all across the country, beginning at the Black Cat in Los Angeles and several years later at the Stonewall Inn in New York City. So it was a very dangerous time for people to be knowingly gay or to be present to law enforcement. And we will never know the true answer to this, but I believe that that may be the reason why Kitty Genovese did not run to the police call box and instead tried to run to where she knew her friends were. It's really tragic, though, because Kitty Genovese's family was told for decades that no one tried to help her. And it wasn't until her own brother started to document this story and to understand what happened to her that we started to see the picture more clearly. Unfortunately, and even today, people talk about Kitty Genovese as being, you know, one of the reasons why 911 was developed. I have not found any reason for that to be the case. And scientists all across the world more recently have started to evaluate whether or not the bystander effect can actually be proven empirically, and it can't. What we have seen through many studies and meta-analyses is that people stand up and that they try to help one another. And so, you know, this fallacy, I think, has been very detrimental and harmful to Kitty Genovese's legacy and to the idea that, you know, people don't want to help and that, you know, a simple phone number resolves some of the systemic biases that are present in our systems and may prevent people from accessing, you know, care and from seeking help when they need it.
0: Rebecca Neustetter is my guest. We're talking about her book, 911, What's Your Emergency? The Promise and Peril of Crisis Response. I'm Sasha Lilly, and this is Against the Grain. I want to switch to asking you about the people who actually work in these 911 emergency communication centers. What are the conditions of people, by and large, these 911 professionals, and who, if you can generalize, do these people tend to be? Can we generalize?
1: Yeah, we know a little bit about 911 professionals, and, you know, just to define, these are the call takers, the call handlers, sometimes referred to as operators, the dispatchers, who 911 call handlers, call takers are usually the people who are interacting when you or I call 911, whereas dispatchers are usually interacting with the first responders who are being deployed to the scene. They tend to be working simultaneously in order to deploy resources and collect information at the same time. They have a critical and very difficult job, and we often don't think about them. We don't think about 911 until or unless we are in an emergency, and then we hope that the system will work and that the individuals who are employed to make these systems run will be well enough to take care of us in the worst of our moments. The reality, though, unfortunately, is far different than that. While 911 professionals are regularly helping people deliver babies and save lives and are putting themselves at least in terms of psychologically in harm's way, they're not recognized as first responders. Unfortunately, the federal government has classified 911 professionals as secretaries or administrative assistants, which is a wholly inconsistent and wrong-headed way to approach the work that they do. They are the first of our first responders and are not just dispatching. They are in the process of these calls. They are administering, you know, first responses themselves, and they are not paid appropriately. They do not get the kinds of occupational supports that they deserve and they need. And this has, you know, great consequences. What we know from surveys that the U.S. Marshals Service has administered, which compares 911 professionals to police officers and firefighters and the general public, is that 911 professionals have far greater rates of suicidal ideation, anxiety, post-traumatic stress disorder, and depression, often at levels 2 and 3 times that of their first responder counterparts and up to 10 times the rate of their general population. And, you know, this is a really unfortunate reality. And especially when you think about who the 911 professional workforce is comprised of, you know, by and large, 911 professionals are women. We think, you know, somewhere about 80% of 911 professionals are women. We think that there are about 100,000 or so of them in the country, and that they have, since the very inception of 911, been treated as a subordinate work class and have been given far fewer benefits and supports than their other first responder counterparts. For example, the highest paid 911 professionals nationally earn on average about as much, slightly less, than the lowest paid police officers in this country. They also, you know, don't have the same kinds of supports when it comes to wellness, retirement benefits. They have high rates of suicide. Their dependents don't have the same kind of benefits that other first responders have. And when we trace this history back, what we can see is that there was a history of leadership deciding that 911 professionals, the folks, you know, answering and dispatching 911 calls, that they didn't need to have as many benefits or as high of a salary because their incomes would be supplemented by their husbands. And so there's this long history of misogyny in this space that carries through to today, and is, you know, even more apparent when you look at the demographics of police officers and firefighters, for example, which are occupations that are largely held by men.
0: We've been discussing in this hour the very fraught nature of 911 services and their origins as a way to respond to social unrest. It's hard to sort of put all that aside, but if we can, it would seem that having an effective emergency hotline would be one of the basic things, one of the most basic things that the state could provide so that people can get help with a medical emergency or a fire or so on. Why has America's 911 service been so inadequately maintained and funded?
1: 911 is core civic infrastructure. It's one of the most democratic services that we have available to us. You don't have to be 18 years old to call 911. You don't have to be registered. You don't have to be a citizen. You don't even have to be law-abiding. You know, it's supposed to be available to all of us. Yet most of us don't think about it. You know, many of us, you know, maybe have called 911. I imagine many of your listeners have called 911 or have been put into a situation where they have considered whether or not they can or they should. But we typically don't think about who is on the other line answering those calls. And the reality is that 911 centers tend to be dimly lit in sort of far off locations. Oftentimes for security reasons, we don't even know their locations. And we have allowed that to be sort of a black box. And we pick up the phone and hope people are there to answer the calls. But in many instances, because they are not treated well, they have, you know, high vacancy rates, high attrition rates, high burnout rates. And this results in, you know, our needs often not being met when people call 911 and the phone isn't answered or there are delays or the wrong response comes at the wrong time. And so what we need to do is we need to be thinking about these systems before we have to rely on them. We need to invest in the personnel and the infrastructure so that when any one of us has an emergency, we know that it will work. And to be paying attention to the governance of 911, to how 911 is funded, to be supporting viable career paths and recognition within our communities. I would encourage every single one of your listeners to figure out, if you don't know already, where is your 911 center? Who governs it? Who's responsible for it? Does it fall under your local police department? Is there an advisory board? Are there ways in which you can learn about the policies that you can start to advise on the policies of 911? It is a core service that unfortunately many of us will have to depend upon. And so we need to be preventative in making sure that those systems are set up in the ways that they will be able to be successful. And that requires us shining a light on them and each of us understanding, knowing, and taking a vested interest in how 911 is operating in our own communities.
0: Rebecca, you talked earlier about how the police became the default responders in this country, even before the 911 emergency hotline was established. And I wanted to end by asking you, what alternatives have you seen in practice that replace police with other more appropriate medical professionals or paramedics to emergency calls that are made by calling 911?
1: I think it's important that we avoid the idea or the recommendation that people shouldn't call 911. It's an incredibly important resource that needs to be fixed and updated, not scrapped. And that we need to make sure that we note that the failures of the system are not failures of the people who are working in it. And that we each bear a responsibility for 911 not functioning in the ways that it should. And what we have done is we have, you know, created this outsized role for police. And we've started to see, you know, really impressive programs that are emerging to expand our view of how first response can happen. In my view, and what I recommend in the book, 911 should be an independent entity that should be largely focused on public health and should be able to deploy public safety resources. It should not have a mission that is conflated with enforcement, that it should have resources that can deploy when enforcement is necessary, but that should not be the default. And it also requires that we start to think about prevention. There's only so much that we can resolve when someone is in the midst of crisis. And so my colleagues and I often talk about the need for second response and to make sure that we're following up to ensure that the next crisis doesn't happen. And 24 hours, 48 hours, a week after that initial 911 call, that there are professionals who are equipped to handle these calls. Some of these recommendations are not cost neutral, but, you know, I also want to leave your listeners with the fact that, you know, people are dying as a result of the system failures that we have today. And we you know, have to invest in the system if we want better results and not be frustrated at doing the same thing over and over again and getting the same results. We have to bring some innovation and some resources to this space so that people can have safer responses to their crises.
0: Rebecca Neustetter, thank you so much for joining me.
1: Thank you, Sasha.
0: Rebecca Neustetter is the author of 911, What's Your Emergency? The Promise and Peril of Crisis Response. She's executive director of Health Lab at the University of Chicago's Harris School of Public Policy. You've been listening to Against the Grain. I'm Sasha Lilly. Thanks so much for listening, and please tune in again next time.
2: I was invited to the State Young Writers Conference out at Cheney, which is at Eastern Washington University. And I did want to embarrass my son, you know, and I was going to behave myself because I had to live there then. But sure. But I got on the stage. It was an enormous auditorium. There are 2,700 young faces out there. None of them with any prospects anybody could detect. And off to the side of the stage was the suit and tie crowd of people from the school district and the principals, and the main speaker following me was from the Chamber of Commerce. Well, something inside of me snapped. And I got to the microphone and I looked out.

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The one within, if you can find it. Well, I wrote them a nice letter, though. As I oozed out of the state, headed for Nevada City, I sent it to their little literary magazine. I respect kids. I love especially little kids. Little kids are assholes. But they're their own assholes. See, it's when you grow up and become

0: Welcome to 2026 Talks, where we're following our democracy in historic times.
1: A person being shot on the streets of Austin by someone purporting to be law enforcement, particularly when it's ICE, is something that causes me to be unhappy and angry about it.
0: Austin, Texas Mayor Kirk Watson says he's angry but unsurprised an ICE agent shot a city resident on Sunday. The man is in stable and serious condition, though little else is known. Watson wants the city's police department to be involved in an investigation of the shooting, noting ICE shouldn't do it alone. ICE and immigration agents have shot several unarmed people this year, including killing Renee Good and Alex Preddy in Minneapolis. An ICE agent from Texas pled not guilty in Minnesota last week after being charged in the wounding of a Venezuelan man. Texas Republican Representative Chip Roy predicts the GOP will lose the House by 5 to 10 seats but narrowly keep the Senate. Generic polls of likely voters continue to show Democrats with a more than 10-point lead, and more than half of independents say they'll likely vote blue. Roy says he's been less optimistic than many in the GOP, but can't ignore what voters are saying about the House.
2: I have been one of the people that has been less black-pilled on the House for a while, but, you know, the polls are what they are, and we are where we are. If I have to go to Vegas, I think we're on the shy side of that, and we need people to turn out to make it more like a 50-50 flip.
0: Polls also show President Donald Trump's handling of the economy is a down-ticket drag. The national average for gas is around $4.50 due to threats in the Strait of Hormuz and could rise further, with Iranian-backed Houthis taking islands at the mouth of the Red Sea, allowing them to dominate a separate shipping route. But while campaigning for Iowa Republicans, Vice President J.D. Vance is touting Trump's trade policies as favoring farmers.
3: We know there's a lot of work to do, but just 2 years in, not even 2 years in, President Trump has cut that deficit by 42%, and it's fallen even faster this year.
0: The U.S. trade deficit is close to where it was 2 years ago, well before Trump returned to office. While most election watchers are tracking the midterms, former Biden Transportation Secretary Pete Buttigieg is tracking plans for after the election. He says one of the most damaging things Democrats could do is return to the status quo and simply, quote, reverse the damage if they win this year's midterms.
4: The implication of reverse the damage, if that's going to be our mantra, is, okay, we're going to put all these things back just the way they were, and we're going to give you the world the way it looked in 2022 or 2012. Or 1994, or whenever we think America was great. And that's not going to work.
0: He adds Democrats should build for the new reality and for the next quarter century. He says the party needs to keep its legislative agenda simple. For example, ending the war in Iran, restoring the expanded child tax credit, and fixing the tax code to ensure the wealthiest people pay their share. The Center for American Women and Politics is reporting a record 590 women have filed to run for the House in this year's midterms, surpassing the previous high of 583 in 2020. This also exceeds the 467 women who ran for the House during the 2024 elections. I'm Edwin J. Vieira for Pacifica Network and Public News Service. 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

0: 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It is 3 o'clock. Coming up next, this week's edition of Law and Disorder.
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2: Today on Law and Disorder, we speak with Chicago's prominent anti-police abuse attorney, Flint Taylor, of the People's Law Office, to talk about his life's work in freeing wrongfully sentenced inmates.
3: His new book, titled The Conviction Machine, outlines how the use of torture by the Chicago Police Department coerced confessions out of those in the African-American community, some of whom were sentenced to death or have been in prison for decades. We follow up with part two of an earlier show and look further at recent historic decisions made by the U.S. Supreme Court, a branch of government once relied upon as an important balance between the executive and the legislature.
2: As our guest, Professor of Law Ellen Yaroshevsky, explains, the Supreme Court continues to upend precedent and reshape our lives.
4: Stay with us.
2: I'm New York City attorney and author Michael Stephen Smith.
3: And I'm Jim Lafferty, a decades-long political activist and once the national director of the National Lawyers Guild.
2: The comedian Lenny Bruce used to joke that Chicago was so corrupt it was thrilling. He had no idea. Bruce was referring to run-of-the-mill bribery of a traffic cop or a police officer taking your floor mats out of your car in lieu of a ticket or a payoff of a local bar owner. The corruption in Chicago ran much, much deeper. It went from the prosecutors, who were actually in the police station, listening to the screams of men being tortured before they went and took a signed confession from them. It was John Burge, the commander of a whole section of the police, who learned how to torture people from a tour of duty in Vietnam. He brought back an electric machine that they had actually used against the Vietnamese. This machine was used on black people in Chicago. 300 people were convicted on the basis of tortured confessions. The corruption ran all the way to the top, to the mayor's office. Mayor Richard Daley knew about it all and said nothing. It was only the work of a few attorneys like Flint Taylor and the community and the Black Panther Party and the activists and the progressive politicians who exposed this all. Their victory included reparations, the torture of people in police stations on the west side and south side of Chicago is now taught to 8th graders and 10th graders in the public schools. H. Rapp Brown, the leader of the Student Nonviolent Coordinating Committee called SNCC, said famously, "In the halls of justice, the only justice is in the halls." We speak today with our guest, Flint Taylor, a founding member of the Chicago People's Law Office. He represented the families of slain Black Panther leaders Fred Hampton and Mark Clark. He continues to represent many survivors of police torture and wrongful convictions. Attorney Taylor is co-counsel in the current Malcolm X assassination case in New York City, and is the award-winning author of the historical memoir, The Torture Machine. Flint's new book, The Conviction Machine, is a captivating account of the most corrupt and blood-soaked chapter in Chicago law enforcement history. Flint Taylor, a hearty welcome back to Law and Disorder Radio.
5: Michael, it's great to be back again. Always good to talk to you.
2: Likewise, Flint. Flint, the People's Law Office started in 1969 in a converted sausage shop in Chicago. How'd you get involved, and how did you choose the name PLO?
5: I got involved with the People's Law Office as a second-year law student. I was at Northwestern, and I started working with several committed young lawyers who were representing the Black Panthers and the Young Lords and SDS and other radical and revolutionary organizations in 1969 here in Chicago. When it was no longer feasible for these lawyers to work for legal aid, which is where they were working, we all decided to start our own office. So in August of 1969, we rented a and converted an old sausage shop, and on the north side of Chicago, we opened the People's Law Office. The People's Law Office was so named because I like to tell this story. There's several versions of it, but the one I like the best is that we were representing the Panthers, and the Panthers had People's Medical Clinic. They had the People's Breakfast Program, and we, as their people's lawyers, took on the name of the People's Law Office. And we still have that name today, and we take that very seriously.
2: Who was Fred Hampton, and what were the Black Panthers in Chicago trying to do?
5: Well, Fred Hampton was chairman of the Illinois chapter of the Black Panther Party. He was a 21-year-old young man with tremendous leadership skills. He was very charismatic. And the Panthers were organizing here in Chicago. And not only did they have programs such as the breakfast program, the health clinic, newspaper, and they also had a 10-point program. And they also called for self-defense against police brutality. And they also were very much committed to coalition building, building coalitions between organizations in the city, such as Puerto Rican organizations, the Young Lords, white organizations such as SDS and the Young Patriots, and other organizations. They were also attempting to organize the very powerful street gangs here in the city of Chicago, try to get them focused on revolutionary concepts rather than the kinds of violence that the gangs were involved in the communities here in Chicago.
2: Flint, assassination is a political murder. Why was Fred Hampton assassinated?
5: Fred Hampton was assassinated for several reasons. As I mentioned, he was a very charismatic young leader. He was targeted, and the Panthers were targeted not only in Chicago, but nationally by the FBI. At the same time, here in Chicago, a very ambitious and aggressive elected state's attorney of Cook County, a man by the name of Ed Hanrahan, had also, along with the mayor at that time, the very powerful Richard J. Daley, had declared a war on gangs. But the war on gangs was really a war on black youth and enveloped a war against the Black Panther Party. So Fred Hampton and the Panthers were targeted and attacked, and ultimately Hampton was assassinated as part of the COINTELPRO program, but also as a part of the prosecutor's office here in Chicago and the Chicago police's war on gangs.
2: Attorney Ed Hanrahan was, as you mentioned, the Cook County State's Attorney in Chicago. Why do you write that he was the prime villain, and what was his role in planning the assassination of Fred Hampton and the subsequent cover-up of that assassination?
5: Well, my second book, The Conviction Machine, deals with prosecutors, politicians, and police violence in Chicago. And it starts with Ed Hanrahan. And Hanrahan, as I said, was a very powerful and aggressive state's attorney of Cook County. And he not only prosecuted, but he had his own little cohort of police officers assigned to him. And this was unusual in the sense that he used these officers not for such things as serving search warrants per se or subpoenas or things like that, but he used these officers in his war on gangs. And specifically, he used 14 of these officers to raid the apartment where Fred Hampton and Mark Clark and several other Panthers were staying on the west side of Chicago, this being in the early morning hours of December 4th, 1969. So Hanrahan and his first assistant, along with the police officers, planned this raid and executed this raid and left Fred Hampton and Mark Clark dead and five other Panthers wounded. This raid was one of the most important political events in the history of the city of Chicago. And Hanrahan called it a shootout, and it was widely publicized in all the newspapers and on TV here in the city of Chicago. But unfortunately for him, he left the apartment open, and we all were able to go and take evidence there. And in taking evidence over the next 10 days, we were able to show the world that it wasn't a shootout, but that it was a shoot-in. And over the next few years, through litigation and through community outrage and organizing, we were able to uncover that it was not only a shoot-in, but in fact that it was a murder, that they intentionally went into the bedroom where Fred Hampton was sleeping and put bullets into his head and body. The other thing over the years that we were able to show, not only that it was a shoot-in and a murder, but it was a political assassination. And that piece of it we learned through uncovering the fact that the COINTELPRO program from the FBI was also conspiring with Hanrahan and the police to plan and execute and cover up this raid. And they did it through an informant provocateur by the name of William O'Neill, and they did it through a floor plan that O'Neill drew that showed the exact spot where Hampton would be sleeping, that was passed on to Hanrahan and the police for use in the raid. And they did it by claiming that this was a part of the FBI's COINTELPRO program. And in further support of this involvement of the FBI in this assassination, they gave O'Neill a $300 bonus and his control agent, Roy Mitchell, another bonus for their roles in setting up the raid and making the raid, which of course left two leaders of the Black Panther Party dead, several others wounded, and seven survivors charged bogusly with attempted murder. That was what they called a success.
2: Yeah. FBI Director J. Edgar Hoover instructed the local offices to prevent the rise of a black messiah. Did he work with Hanrahan and the local Chicago Police Department?
5: The rise of a black, actually the terminology of the FBI was prevent the rise of a messiah who would electrify and unify the black nationalist movement. Yes, of course, the FBI didn't do this alone. They utilized, sometimes knowingly and sometimes unknowingly, in terms of what the local police knew, they utilized the local police and they utilized the prosecutors, both federal and state prosecutors, local prosecutors, to not only disrupt and destroy organizations such as leaders such as Malcolm X, Elijah Muhammad, and others, Fred Hampton, H. Rapp Brown, Martin Luther King. They were all targeted by this COINTELPRO program. Not only were they targeted, the FBI was working in cooperation with and in conspiracy with local police departments, with local prosecutors, in order to implement their COINTELPRO program and its objectives, which included disruption and destroying organizations and their leadership, starting with the Nation of Islam, Malcolm X, dealing with Dr. King, Stokely Carmichael and the Students for Nonviolent Coordinating Committee, and, of course, in the late 60s, the Black Panther Party and its leadership, particularly Chairman Fred Hampton here in Chicago.
2: This is Attorney Michael Smith in New York City. I'm speaking with Attorney Flint Taylor in Chicago. We're speaking about Flint's new book, The Conviction Machine, on Law and Disorder Radio. Flint, the second half of your book, The Conviction Machine, goes into the situation with Jackie Wilson, who was tortured by Commander John Burge of the Chicago Police Department. What happened to Jackie Wilson?
5: Well, the reason that I put the Wilson case as the second part of this book, The Conviction Machine, along with Hanrahan and the prosecutor's role in the Hampton assassination as the first part, was because of all the corruption and the connection to extreme violence here in the city of Chicago, police violence, that the Wilson case was an extreme example of. And Wilson and his brother Andrew Wilson were tortured in 1982 by police commander by the name of John Burge. And Burge now is notorious with systemic police torture here in the city of Chicago. But back in the 70s and early 80s, when he was first torturing people on the South Side, African-American suspects in serious cases, prosecutors were working hand in glove with him, taking confessions, testifying in court that no torture happened, prosecuting people with the tortured confessions, sending them to the penitentiary, and often to death row here in Chicago. So in the later 80s, we got involved, that meaning myself and others at the People's Law Office, in representing Andrew Wilson, who was brutally tortured by Burge and his men with electric shock, with bag over his head, being burned up against a ribbed radiator, just tortured for almost an entire day to get a confession from him. Ultimately, after 10 years of litigation in that case, we were able to resolve it favorably. But during those 10 years, we started to uncover the fact that it was systemic and it went all the way to the top. And it went all the way to the prosecutor, the elected prosecutor at that time, who was Richard M. Daley, Richard J. Daley's son. So we had Hanrahan in the 60s and early 70s being intimately involved in the assassination and cover-up of Fred Hampton. Then we have Richard M. Daley and his prosecutors deeply involved in the torture and the cover-up of the torture for decades. And so that's how the two very, very significant events of political and racist history here in the city connected. And Jackie Wilson was also tortured, and he spent 36 years in the penitentiary before we were able to get him out. And during that 36 years, there was a trail of prosecutors who committed misconduct in order to cover up the truth about the torture of Jackie, to keep Jackie in prison, and also to cover up the systemic nature of the torture. So the conviction machine deals with that case as symbolic of, seminal to, the systemic torture and cover-up and the prosecutor's involvement in it. And ultimately, Jackie went through three trials before he was exonerated. And during that time, several prosecutors were involved in perjury, were actually indicted for their actions in Jackie Wilson's case. That piece, the Jackie Wilson story, the Wilson story being he and his brother, which spanned almost 40 years of history here in the city of Chicago, and ultimately ended just a year or two ago. After Jackie was exonerated, we brought a civil lawsuit on his behalf, and Cook County, on behalf of the prosecutors and the city of Chicago, ultimately settled the case for just about $30 million. So that was a 40-year struggle that I document and discuss in the second part of the conviction machine.
2: That's just an extraordinary story. Flint, you documented more than 130 cases of torture under Chicago Police Commissioner Burge and Mayor Richard Daley, who knew about the torture. You got an apology at City Hall from Mayor Rahm Emanuel, and you got what you termed a remarkable package of reparations for the victims of police torture. What were the reparations?
5: Well, the struggle for reparations started in the early 2000s. It was thought about all the way back to the in the 1980s, but the struggle was so focused on getting Burge fired, getting people out of the penitentiary, getting them off of death row, taking it to the United Nations to have international condemnation of the torture here in Chicago. Ultimately, the indictment and prosecution and conviction of Burge, and also the pardon of four innocent men who were on a death row in the early 2000s, along with clemency that was given to everyone on death row by Governor Ryan. So those were all events that happened along the way of this struggle, this intergenerational and interracial struggle against police torture, which I mentioned started in the 1980s. But in the early 2010s, there came together artists and activists and lawyers who decided that they were going to raise or re-raise the question of reparations. And they did a remarkable job. This was a remarkable movement that raised this question politically and legally, and had a perfect storm politically, in the sense that Rahm Emanuel, who came in as mayor of the city of Chicago on the coattails of Obama, he was very in much disrepute and disfavor in the black community, because he had shut down schools, he had shut down clinics, other health services predominantly in the black community, and he was up for re-election in 2015. So the people who started organizing for reparations a few years before did a remarkable series of events in the community, very creative and very powerful, and got the attention of Emanuel and the politicians here in the city of Chicago, organized many of the more progressive council persons to support a package of reparations. And ultimately, just before the 2015 election, because of this movement and because of these demands, Rahm Emanuel reluctantly agreed to the reparations package that was presented. And that reparations package not only included $100,000 per survivor, regardless of whether they were, they had no other legal claim at this point, because the statute of limitations had run on the torture. So that was the financial portion of it to the 60 surviving persons who had been tortured, but also some other remarkable reparations that were unique to this reparations package, and to some degree are being pursued in other cases, police violence cases across the country. And that package included establishing, at the city's expense, a center on the south side of Chicago where torture survivors, their families, and others could come for treatment, to educate each other, and to discuss what they'd been through. And the center has flourished for over 10 years now, and is a very important aspect of the reparations. Another important aspect was job training, education for survivors and their families, if they so chose, an apology from the mayor. And this apology took place at city council. Many of the survivors and lawyers, including myself, were there. And the mayor, whether how sincere it was or not, he gave a real full-throated, detailed apology facing the men in the city council chambers who had been tortured. And then there are 50 city council members in Chicago. 48 of them, the vote was 48-0. Those council members all turned around, many of whom, I have to say, resisted us for decades politically, but others supported us. All 48 of them turned around, gave an ovation to the torture survivors. But along with all of those portions of reparations, perhaps the most important was an agreement that they would teach the true nature of the police torture struggle to the 8th and 10th graders in the Chicago public schools. That, along with a memorial, the ground is about to be broken for some 11 years later, that will honor the torture survivors.
2: Before I have to say goodbye, because we run out of our allotted time, could you please tell our listeners how they can get your new wonderful book, The Conviction Machine?
5: Well, we're going to have an official launch at Haymarket House here in Chicago on June 18th. That's Thursday, June 18th at 6 o'clock. I think it'll be live streamed, as well as people are encouraged to come in person, of course. There'll be other events across the city. They can get the book in various bookstores, and they can also get it online from Haymarket Books here in Chicago, if necessary, from Amazon, of course. But it's somewhat of a sequel to The Torture Machine, which went in much more detail into the Burge and the torture, the systemic torture here in Chicago. But as I said, this book focuses more on prosecutors, politicians, and their connection to the assassination of Fred Hampton and the torture of the Wilson brothers and others over a 40-year period.
2: Flint, before I say goodbye, I just wanted to mention that you are now involved in a very similar case to the Fred Hampton case involving Malcolm X and the assassination of Malcolm X. In any case, people should look into that. They can look up the People's Law Office and follow your work. Flint Taylor, thank you very much for being on Law and Disorder.
5: Thank you, Mike. Always great to be with you.
2: You take it easy, Flint.
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0: Today we continue with a review of cases from the recent term of the U.S. Supreme Court. We start with the birthright citizenship case, and then we take up cases dealing with immigration, cases dealing with executive power, as well as other major cases. We'll also look at what many have described as the corruption among the justices of the Supreme Court. Our guest today is once again Alan Yaroshevsky. Ms. Yaroshevsky is the Howard Lichtenstein Distinguished Professor of Legal Ethics, Maurice A. Dean School of Law at Hofstra University. Professor Yaroshevsky is a former commissioner on the New York State Joint Commission on Public Ethics. She has previously worked at the Center for Constitutional Rights and has been in private practice as well. And Professor Yaroshevsky has received numerous awards, including the New York State Bar Association's honor for outstanding contribution in criminal law education. Well, Professor Ellen Yaroshevsky, a warm welcome to Law and Disorder Radio.
1: Thanks so much. It's a pleasure to be here.
0: Well, last week, or actually I guess it was our last interview with you, Ellen, you discussed how the Roberts Court is engaged in a radical transformation of American democracy. We talked about the court's recent decimation of the most significant achievement in the Civil Rights era, the Voting Rights Act of 1965. We discussed the radical overturning of a woman's right to reproductive choice and the like. Today we want to focus on the decisions of the last week of the court's term after it decimated the Voting Rights Act. And so the first question I would ask you, Ellen, is this. The last few weeks of the SCOTUS term produced decisions critical to the future, really, of the country. I wonder, therefore, if you could start by telling us about the most publicized decision, of course, which was the birthright citizenship case.
1: Yes. Let me just say that the last weeks were a continuation of a devastating term for democracy. Good for oligarchy, good for corporations, not good for people of this country. But at least they upheld the idea of birthright citizenship, but they did so only by one vote. Regular media portrays this as a great victory for democracy, and it certainly is, of course, but the problem is it shows that only five justices say, well, the Constitution says what it says, which the Constitution clearly says all persons born or naturalized in the U.S. are citizens, and only five people, includes Justice Roberts and Amy Coney Barrett of the Republican wing, only five people agreed that was true. Kavanaugh is willing to say, no, it's not in the Constitution, but I'm going to say we can't do this now because the executive order isn't lawful. But he invited Congress, actually, to pass legislation overturning birthright citizenship, which is ridiculous because legislation cannot overrule the Constitution. So that's disturbing enough. This should have been a 9-0 opinion, and frankly, the court should never have taken the case. So that part is really disturbing. Many scholars thought that this whole theory that the dissent bought, which is to say that, well, all that the 14th Amendment really means is that it was really only about slaves. It wasn't about other people who came to this country. And you have to be domiciled here for a certain period of time before we're going to consider the 14th Amendment applicable to you. Many scholars thought that theory was nuts, frankly. And the lower court, Judge Kuhnauer, who wrote the opinion, he basically said that. He said it in legalese. So it's frightening that we have four justices who have a bizarre and a wrong-headed view of history, who claim to be textualists, claim to be originalists, but they don't understand the 14th Amendment. For people interested, the majority opinion written by Judge Roberts did an excellent job of going through the history of the 14th Amendment, and it's all laid out very, very clearly. In one of the best dissents of the court that's been written all year, Ketanji Brown Jackson took on Justice Thomas very directly, which is interesting, about his so-called view of history, and corrected him and did an excellent job. She also took on the Chief Justice on race. You know, his famous, Chief Justice Roberts, his famous quote is, the only way to stop discrimination on race is to stop discriminating on race. And she took that on as well. It's a highly readable opinion. I hope that they use that actually in high school and colleges to teach about the civil rights era and the history of the 14th Amendment. So the upshot is, you see this, the right wing went after Amy Coney Barrett. They're attacking her as if she's some kind of a liberal justice. They're going to propose legislation. They think that legislation on birthright citizenship is going to win the day over the Constitution. It shouldn't. It won't. Hopefully, Justice Roberts and Amy Coney Barrett are not going to change their minds. I can't see that they will, but it'll become an issue for the elections.
2: There were other cases addressing immigration. Can you tell us about those, please?
1: Yes, there were two major cases that sort of undermine this whole idea that people are going to come into the country and have birthright citizenship. One is a case of what's called temporary protected status. Since 1990, under George Bush, we've had laws in this country that people who come from countries where there's armed conflict, where there's disasters, can come into the country. And this case called Mullen v. Doe, it was challenged on behalf. There are 350,000 Haitians in the country, many of whom haven't hardly been in Haiti ever. They've lived in this country forever. And this court ended up saying that if Homeland Security, whoever, decides that they don't want them in the country, they can terminate their temporary protected status. It's called TPS. And it gives a lot of power to the executive branch. It's one of the many cases that give power to the executive branch. So that was pretty horrible. It was challenged because of Trump's statements about Haitians, because you can say that if, in fact, there was racial discrimination in the decision to stop temporary protective status, that's a violation of the Constitution. It's an equal protection claim. And one of the most remarkable parts of this opinion is the court, the majority, 6-3 once again, said, oh, no, you can't meet the basis for an equal protection claim because Trump's statements such as, and they're in the opinion, they're in the dissent opinion, that they came from, quote, whole countries, they're polluting the blood of Americans, comments about the filth and disease and the racial stereotypes about Haitians. The majority said, oh, no, that's not racial discrimination. And the court said, sorry, any other explanation that Trump can give, which is, oh, it's politics, is sufficient. These are just political words. Very disturbing, and people are going to get deported. The second case is called El Otro Lado, which is an organization that's at the border in Mexico. And the court here said that despite the law in this country, despite asylum law, at the border in Mexico, officials do not have to allow people to apply for asylum until they're in the United States. So they can't do the long journey from wherever they've come to the border, finally get there, and apply for asylum. It totally undermines the system that has been created by Congress. Once again, it gives the executive much more authority to refuse access to people who are seeking asylum.
0: Well, speaking of executive power, were there not other cases that addressed this question directly of executive power?
1: One of the most disturbing cases of the entire term is a case called Slaughter, which upends the way the government is run. So people may know of all the agencies that we have in this country, the Food and Drug Administration, science, client, economy, security, airplane safety. There are people who are the heads of those agencies who have always been treated as quasi-independent. They couldn't be fired. People who have expertise. They know how to do highly technical things, things that actually make the modern world go around. And they weren't allowed to be removed without cause. There's all these congressional rules and regulations about how these agencies should operate. Well, this court in 6-3 overturned about a century worth of cases. They've been gunning for this for a long time. Roberts has been gunning for this even before he got on the court, saying, oh, no, we have the executive. It's called a unitary executive theory. It means, sorry, they're part of the executive branch. So the executive, the president, can willy-nilly fire people without cause just because he wants to. And so, you know, think of all the agencies now. Trump doesn't like what they're doing, science, food and drug, airplane safety. He's just allowed to fire them. It's totally upended the way our government functions. And it makes it really clear there's no longer a pretension that they're relying upon law. They really have an agenda. They're working on their agenda. They're working their way through it. The six of them think that their views can overturn a century of the way that the government has operated. It's one of the most devastating decisions.
2: Ellen, can you briefly summarize some of the other decisions?
1: There are many, but I'll just go through a few of them. First of all, there's always guns, right? So Hawaii passed a law prohibiting carrying a concealed weapon on places like restaurants, hotels, stores, and gas stations, that they couldn't do it unless people had permission of the owner. Court said, oh, no, 6-3, nope, unconstitutional. People are allowed to carry guns in these places. So that's one. And by the way, next term, they're going to take up a case involving AR-15s. One of the most disturbing cases that's going to affect the election significantly is it's Robert's pet project for a very long time, which is money in elections. You may remember we talked about Citizens United, which allowed money, much more money by billionaires to be sent to people running for office. Now what they've done in another 6-3 decision is made it easy for billionaires to just give money directly from the party to an individual. There was coordinated party spending. There was a congressional regulation that prohibited that. And now in a 6-3 decision, they have allowed that. So billionaires are going to be able to spend more directly through the Republican Party. And that's at the same time that the court has to significantly undermine voting rights. So it's going to make it much more difficult for people to actually vote. And I think we'll see a lot of the effect of that, particularly in TV ads. So that's one. The other one, women in sports, transgender people in sports. All right. Written by Kavanaugh, who was a coach in women's sports. Many people call him Coach Kavanaugh. Overturned laws in two jurisdictions and said states can now require girls and women's sports teams to be limited only to people who are biologically female. It may be a popular decision among many people because transgender rights are certainly not all that popular in this country. But one of the most disturbing things about this opinion is that typically what a court does is look at the facts of the individual case, the facts of who the plaintiffs are. They didn't do that here at all. They never looked at the facts. But what Kavanaugh did, he made sweeping generalizations and assumptions about danger to women, about how more stronger all the people were who were biologically male. He really made it up. I mean, that's the critique of what he's done. Are there safety risks? We don't know. There were facts. There was evidence presented to him that wasn't true. But nevertheless, once again, it is another justice saying, my opinion matters much more than the facts and matters much more than the law. There are some other opinions as well that overall permit less regulatory power for agencies and reduce corporate responsibility. And so one of them, there's an opinion about polluters. They ruled in favor of Monsanto, making recovery for people who've been injured by the pesticide Roundup made it much more difficult to prove. Those are just kind of the highlights of the way in which this court has just devastated democracy and helped corporations and billionaires.
0: Let's talk about the court itself and some of the controversy around the court itself. There's been a good deal of attention, has there not, on this question of gifts to the justices, trips and financial disclosure by SCOTUS justices in the past years. Many describe this situation as corruption. Can you comment on this, Ellen?
1: Yes. I mean, to the average person, it acts like corruption. It looks like corruption. It should be corruption. But under the law, it doesn't constitute corruption. And, you know, even if there was, you know, there's a real question as to whether anyone could prosecute a Supreme Court justice. But for the last few years, what we've seen is an astounding amount of monies that are going to some of these justices, like Harlan Crow is the most notorious. So for years, he gave money to Judge Justice Thomas without Justice Thomas disclosing the trips that he went on, very exclusive, very expensive trips that was discovered by the Judiciary Committee. But they weren't just luxury trips and gifts. He also got real estate, and including the home where Justice Thomas's mother lives, and he paid for Thomas's grandnephew to go to private school. Okay, so first of all, Justice Thomas should have reported this, and he claimed, you know, he thought it wasn't required to be reported, and people went back and forth on that. So that's him. Justice Alito, you know, he took luxury fishing trips with a billionaire, Paul Singer, who had business before the court. And even when there are motions made saying, wait a minute, you know, you can't be impartial because there's an appearance of impropriety here when someone appears before the court and they've given you all this money, it's up to that individual justice to decide in their own heart of hearts, you know, do I think I can be fair? And, of course, they always think they can be fair. And so they stay on the case. So Alito never got off that case. There's also Alito, you may remember that Justice Alito had one of those upside-down flags flying at his house, an inverted flag, after the 2020 election. It was published in the New York Times. When the court was considering a 2020 election-related case, does he get off that case? No, no. What did he say? Oh, it's my wife's flag. It's not me. And he had another flag as well, a typical flag that had been flown by Christian nationalists. And he didn't get off any of the cases that were related to January 6th. The Chief Justice, too. The Chief Justice's wife, lawyer, she earned about $10 million in commissions between 2017 and 2014 while she was working as a legal recruiter for law firms and corporations. Some of the firms that paid recruiting fees to her firm had cases before the Supreme Court, and so critics questioned whether, didn't this create at least an appearance of a conflict of interest? And, of course, Justice Roberts, first of all, he didn't do anything about it, but he didn't recuse himself from any of the cases that those firms had. But he, too, didn't report the monies accurately. He described her earnings as salary rather than commissions. So, you know, ethics experts, like, that's what I do, talk about why this distinction mattered. It matters, although the problem is the disclosure rules for spouses are limited. So that's just some of what's going on there, but it certainly looks like corruption to the average person, but nothing is going to happen. It doesn't constitute corruption under the law.
2: This is Attorney Michael Smith. I'm here with my former law partner, Jim Lafferty, and we're speaking with Ellen Yaroshevsky, an expert on legal ethics. She's been reviewing for us the recent decisions of the Supreme Court. Ellen, in 2023, under great pressure, the Supreme Court adopted an ethics code. Does that help deal with such issues?
1: Not much, but it certainly makes the justices aware that the public cares and they can't ignore it forever. The problem with the code they adopted, there's zero accountability. The proposals that were made for accountability, that there ought to be someone to review whether or not there's a violation, it should be binding. There should be formal enforcement mechanisms with clear rules for recusals, transparency when justices have connections with parties or amici. It got stalled in Congress along party lines. So, no.
3: Ellen, in recent times, there's been, again, a good deal of discussion about changing the Supreme Court. Outline for us, discuss with us, what are some of those proposals?
1: You know, up until recently, the proposal to add members to the Supreme Court wasn't taken with much seriousness by scholars or by people in Congress. But I think now, given what's gone on this term, I mean, it looks, as you say, corruption, it looks terrible. This has been devastating, and it does not look like a court behaving like a court. There are many people who are now open to the idea that we ought to add people to the court. And that can be done, of course, you have to have a different party in power. It can be done by Congress if there's obviously a different president and a different Congress and a Senate. So that's actually being pushed. That's on the table. That's I don't want to call that short term, but, you know, if there's a possibility of doing that within a few years or 5 years even, that would significantly change things. The other ideas are term limits. And they're talking about 18-year term limits, staggered terms, so that when someone gets appointed, every person would have 18 years. But that's not going to do much for the current situation, because 18 years is a really long time, and it can't apply probably to the people who are currently sitting on the court. You know, I think the most important thing is public education and pressure. People don't tend to understand what the Supreme Court is, what they've done, why they should care about it. But hopefully what can happen now is that many organizations will begin organizing and taking up what the Supreme Court has done and how, you know, in many ways they're much more dangerous than Trump and what they've done. They've altered the Constitution and the way that we've understood it for years. They're basically sending us back, you know, to pre-Reconstruction. I mean, Ketanji Brown Jackson says very clearly in her opinion, the birthright citizenship opinion, this is like going back to Dred Scott when black people, you know, were not citizens and they were treated so horribly. So we are in trouble unless we're already in trouble, but we're certainly in trouble unless the public begins to exercise pressure and to understand what's at stake when we look at the Supreme Court.
3: Now you've got a highly conservative court, and you've given a very thorough critique of how that court tends to operate. There have been past periods of time in the country when the court has been more liberal, and the right wing complains about the over-liberal nature of the court. Is that what's happening now, or is this different than courts that had one particular point of view in the past?
1: You know, the Warren Court in history was really the only liberal court. Historically, the Supreme Court's always been conservative. But this court's not conservative. I mean, the liberal court did not totally undermine past law, right? They may have built upon it, but they didn't come along and say, well, this law that's been on the books for 100 years about the way democracy functions and agencies, we're just going to change it because we don't like it. And that's what it looks like now. I mean, there are obviously conservative scholars who don't agree with that. But in general, the wholesale way in which they have undertaken to remake democracy in their own image is really quite different than what the liberal court did. Liberal court really, they focused more on individual rights. They didn't focus on the structure of government.
2: Ellen, you advised our listeners they should get involved and educate people. How would they do that?
1: Well, first of all, it would be really good to have people come in and do programs on why the Supreme Court matters to your life. I don't think people tend to understand that. I mean, after all, if we had more people understanding that and understanding the need to put people on the court or courts around the country who actually respected the law and could move things forward, maybe there would be different people elected. I think this should be connected to all the voting rights that they've lost, but it should be connected to all the election work that is going on. It should not be left out of those discussions.
2: So if people want to get in touch with you or organizations that you think are doing good work, what should they do?
1: Well, they can contact me through Hofstra, which is my institutional affiliation, even though I am retired. And there are many good organizations that save the Supreme Court, Fair and Just Government. I don't have the exact names at my fingertips, but you can go online and look at some of the organizations that are working on saving the court.
3: We have some time left. I wonder if you could give us your opinion on this shadow docket. It's certainly being used a great deal by this court.
1: It's really disturbing. You know, the court's always had an emergency docket. They long had one, mostly for death penalty cases, for last-minute stays of execution. But what those are, they're unsigned decisions. There's no opinion. They're unseen, unsigned, almost always unexplained. And it's the judicial equivalent of because I said so. And so when there's no written opinion, it undermines the total power of the Supreme Court, which should be their logic and opinions and the creation of precedent that a person can rely on. And the public needs to understand how sinister this is, because what they have done, you know, under the late night guise of overruling injunctions that lower courts have issued, lower courts working assiduously on facts and on law, writing long opinions, the Supreme Court by shadow docket just overturns that. It's in every single area, and all of them, virtually all, have been 6-3 rulings, with Justices Sotomayor, Kagan, and Ketanji Brown Jackson dissenting on abortion, on voting, on immigration. And it's been really shocking. And there's hundreds and hundreds of opinions now that the court is using. And by the way, the term is not over. Their opinions are over, but their term goes through the summer. And unfortunately, we're probably going to expect more shadow docket opinions. I mean, that's one of the things that frankly could be changed by Congress. They could say that you have to write opinions. You know, the courts may order changes to election rules so close to the date of elections that it's really not fair without issuing an opinion. And, you know, they wrote an opinion saying, oh, you can't order changes to election rules close to the date of the elections, but they never said what's too close. There's a great book by Stephen Vallada called The Shadow Docket that explains the history of the shadow docket, how they're using it, and why it's so disturbing.
3: Well, Ellen Yaroshevsky, I want to thank you so much for being with us today here on Law and Disorder. Thank you very much.
1: Thank you so much.
3: And I thank our listeners for joining us here today on Law and Disorder, and I urge you all to visit our website, lawanddisorder.org. There you'll learn ways to support the show and spread the message of the show, and we'll appreciate that as well.

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0: Shir Hever to discuss the most recent announcement by 11 EU nations who expressed their intent to restrict trade with illegal Israeli settlements and what this means for Israel's economy. We also discuss the upcoming Israeli elections, their importance, and moving the needle both inside and outside of occupied Palestine. In the second half of the program, I sit down with Yair Devir from B'Tselem, the Israeli Information Center for Human Rights in the Occupied Territories, to discuss their most recent report, The Elimination Project, Israel's Dismantling of Palestinian Collective Life in the West Bank. That's coming up right now on the Project Censored radio show this week. Thinkable crimes perpetrated by criminal minds, political ties, habitualized alibis, skies, another guy's democracy, politics, and the apocalypse, got the skies like an ominous. So the ocean burned bright with waves full of poison, genocide, wars, fall for little boys, and the weapons manufactured paid for by taxes, while the bridges and the levees and the mines collapsing, all the prisons, build the capacity, citizens, and the times for the master. Thanks, everyone, for joining us at the Project Censored radio show on Pacifica Radio. I'm your co-host, Eleanor Goldfield. We're very glad right now to be joined again by Dr. Shir Hever, who's a scholar of Israel's occupation, apartheid, and genocide, born in Israel and now living in Germany. He's the managing director of the Alliance for Justice Between Israelis and Palestinians, and his latest book is The Privatization of Israeli Security. Dr. Hever, thanks so much for joining us again.
1: Thanks for having me, Eleanor.
0: Absolutely. So, starting off here, earlier this month, quote, France, the UK, Canada, Denmark, Spain, Finland, Ireland, Iceland, Norway, Poland, Portugal, and Sweden confirmed their intention to impose national restrictions on trade in goods with settlements that are illegal under international law and or to support European restrictions to this effect, end quote. Now, I feel like the key here is confirmed their intention, which, you know, Trump confirmed his intention to end all wars, and here we are, very much at war, more than I think we've ever been. The declaration also decried actions taken by the Israeli government that undermine the possibility of a two-state solution. So already we're starting from an assumption and a push for the two-state solution. So I wanted to start here with, what's your take on this confirmed intention and what does that really do?
1: Yeah, I mean, you're starting with very fierce critique of the declaration, which I share, but I think it might be also worthwhile to look at the positive aspect of this, because I'm looking at it mostly from the Israeli side, from how Israelis are responding to it. And this is a very interesting response. But yeah, you mentioned the two states, and I think that the problem here is not whether two states or one state is the better solution or whatever. This is mostly just very telling that when Britain decides to make any kind of statements about foreign policy, they start by carving up the world map. That's their instinct. So, I mean, if it wasn't for British colonialism, there wouldn't even be any question of partitioning Palestine. It would have been Palestine. And you can say the same about pretty much every former British colony, including the one you're speaking to me from, which was also partitioned. So yeah, that's just the regular thing. I find the statement much more offensive in the sense that it starts with this two-state nonsense and only then mentions international law, as if British colonialism comes before the law. And also, I think it's very offensive that they then go on to say that they accept Israel's right to defend itself and condemn the October 7 attack, which they call the worst anti-Semitic attack since the Holocaust. I find this inexcusable. Maybe they thought they have to have this kind of language in order to get 12 countries to sign the declaration. But I think this basically says much about these 12 countries and how they think politics will work in the countries from which anti-Semitism has been invented, developed. Germany is so anti-Semitic that it's not even part of this declaration. But certainly those other countries that you just listed are far more anti-Semitic than any Arab country ever was. So that's something to keep in mind when they're saying that October 7 attack is the problem with it, that it's anti-Semitic, as if when people rise up against colonialism, they just have to make sure that the colonists that they're rising up against don't happen to be Jews. So, of course, I do share this critique. And also, when you look at the concrete steps that they're declaring, it's basically nothing. They're just saying that they have plans, as you said. But there is a second document which details a little bit what those plans are, more specifically, where they say specifically that they intend to ban the sale of all settlement products. They intend to ban the advertisement of settlement products and real estate, and that they intend to apply individual sanctions against individuals who are promoting the settlement projects, which could also include not just Israeli citizens, but also British citizens or citizens of the other 11 countries. So first of all, obviously the occupation, which has been, let's say this very clearly at the beginning, has been declared illegal by the International Court of Justice on July 24th, 2024. So after almost 60 years of occupation, the international community finally realized that actually this is not a temporary occupation. Israel has no intention of withdrawing. It took them three generations to realize this. And the UN then adopted the ICJ's resolution with more than two-thirds majority. So this is a very big step to accepting the fact that the occupation is illegal, and they are recognizing it in this declaration. But the problem is that it's not that the occupation is illegal because it somehow sprouted out of nowhere. The country which is implementing the occupation is Israel. Israel is a state which occupies a territory which enforces apartheid on the Palestinian population, which commits terrible war crimes and crimes against humanity, including genocide. So this state is the problem and not the occupation. And if you just put the sanctions on the occupation as if it's a separate entity, then you're missing the point. So I think that that is another issue. But I can also tell you that you cannot separate the Israeli economy from the economy of the occupied territory. So I've been in a packing house for peppers, which is in a settlement not far from Jericho in the West Bank. And I've seen trucks coming to this packing house from three different locations. There were Palestinian trucks bringing Palestinian produce. There were settlement trucks bringing settlement produce. And there were Israeli trucks coming from Israel to the settlement to pack their peppers. And then those peppers were sorted inside the packing house by three categories. And this is something they do not just for peppers, but for any agricultural product. They categorize them as A, B, and C. A is the highest quality and they export it to Europe with the label made in Israel. Category B, they sell it in Israel to Israeli public with the label made in Israel. And category C, they sell to the Palestinian population with the label made in Israel. So basically, they're mixing it all together, and there's no way to say, oh, these peppers are actually from the occupied territory, and this one is actually not. And that's one way of doing it. Another way of doing it is when they have a factory which is stationed right inside a settlement, they would often hire a small office, like near the airport or in Tel Aviv or something like this, and then give the address of that little office and then say, oh, we're not a settlement product, a company. We just have our address inside Israel. So because of this, and now let me get to the point where I'm starting to see how this could affect the Israeli economy and how Israelis have responded to it. The first response was, well, it's not going to be a big impact on the Israeli economy if those 12 countries will not buy Israeli settlement products anymore, because all the settlement product exports are just at about $50, $60 million per year, which is a small fraction of the Israeli total export. Nothing to be worried about. But of course, they are assuming that there's not going to be any follow-up, that there's not going to be any investigation. And then they also said, well, maybe Britain is going to sanction their own people. Like if there's a supermarket chain in Britain that buys those settlement products, that supermarket chain might be sanctioned, or European companies that are helped build the E1 settlement complex. I don't know if the listeners know that Israel has been pushing for decades to cut the West Bank into two parts by building very dense settlements in the area that they call E1, but actually it's an area where several Bedouin tribes live after they have been expelled from their lands a second time. They were expelled in the Nakba from inside what is now Israel, and then they were also expelled from their lands inside the West Bank into this area, which is called E1, and Israel wants to expel them a third time and cut the West Bank in half. And this is the moment in which some European countries are saying, well, this is too much. And that's when they want to put some sanctions. So they could put sanctions on construction companies that will build it, even if those companies are European. And the Israelis were saying, well, what do we care? You can sanction yourself as much as you want. But of course, after the initial arrogant response that you expect to hear from colonizers, you start to hear the economists starting to express some worry. They said, well, actually, each and every Israeli bank is financing the settlements. And if they're going to start sanctioning companies that are building the settlements, that means they have to sanction the banks that are giving the mortgages to people who buy houses in the settlements or for construction projects. So actually, all the Israeli banks are going to be sanctioned. And if indeed those 12 countries are going to put their money where their mouth is and act on their promise to make plans, it means that Israel will be kicked out of SWIFT. Israel, like all the Israeli banks, will not be able to trade with international banks without problems. And if you see what's happening with countries that are sanctioned, like Russia, for example, it's not so easy to transfer money to Russia or to receive money from Russia. This affects every business. This means that we're not just talking about those settlement companies. We're talking about the entire Israeli economy. And unlike Russia, Israel is a settler colony, which is completely dependent on its constant trade and ties with the West. Without trade and support from the West for its atrocities, Israel will not exist 1 week. So I think this is something that could be much more meaningful than how you framed it in the beginning. Of course, we're allowed to be cynical and we have every right and every obligation to demand more from these governments. But let's also look at the potential here. Let's just put the pressure on countries to implement those plans, to put them into motion, and also for more countries to join.
0: Yeah, absolutely. And I want to circle back to the pathway to implementation in a second. But I also am curious because, as I understand it, you know, the Israeli government controls the Palestinian economy. So you were talking about their Palestinian trucks that come to this packing center. So if that was labeled, oh, this is a settler pack, like these are settler peppers, then that would then affect the Palestinians who are surviving off of those peppers or whatever that trade or industry might be, because it all has to funnel through Israel anyway. I mean, I'm not saying that we shouldn't sanction the settlements, but like, how does this work then? How can you try to pick out the bad actors?
1: Yeah, well, you're bringing up the hostage argument. And this is something that we've heard from the Israeli government and from Israeli business people for a very long time. Basically saying, without us, the Palestinians will be completely lost. We employ Palestinians. Let's not get in too much into the details that they're paid under the minimum wage, that they receive no basic services, that the employers are violating Israeli law even by denying Palestinians things like sick leave or insurance. These things are all documented. There were many court cases. And each time the court says, yeah, well, you have to implement the law, and the settlers say, but actually Israeli law doesn't apply here. Didn't you just say that this is, we get to do whatever we want. So then comes the hostage argument. You are hurting Palestinians. If you sanction us, we will deliver those sanctions to the Palestinians. They will not be able to feed themselves anymore. And some companies have even gone so far as to take one of their Palestinian employees and really under duress, get them to speak on camera and say, I need this job. And So I think that we shouldn't just disregard this argument and say, well, in this case, we're going to sanction Israel anyway because we hate Israel. That's not the point. The point is that Palestinians have rights. The point is that Palestinians have a right to self-determination. They have both individual rights and collective rights. And so we need to ask Palestinians. So don't ask me, ask Palestinians, what do they think should be done? So for this purpose, Palestinian workers who do indeed, sadly, depend on Israeli employers in some cases because of how Israel strangulated their economy for decades, they have unions. And the unions, each and every union in Palestine supports BDS. So collectively, they express their wish that yes, please put boycott these products, sanction these products. So this is the answer to the hostage argument.
0: Just want to remind listeners that you're tuned to the Project Censored radio show on Pacifica Radio, and I am your co-host, Eleanor Goldfield, and I am speaking right now to Dr. Shir Hever. And I wanted to then circle back to the pathway to implementation because, I mean, yes, there's the importance of putting on pressure, and also we've seen that the pressure of people showing up has not really moved the needle much. So I'm curious, like, Okay, so they released this statement and, you know, the intention to do to do something. What are steps that they're announcing, or what would, you know, experts say, okay, now that you said that that's a thing that you're going to do, here's how we make that happen?
1: Well, first of all, I don't agree that the needle hasn't moved. The needle moved a lot. Don't forget how much effort Israel is putting into Hasbara, into lobby work in order to prevent any kind of sanctions. We're talking about 2 years after the ICJ decision. The ICJ said Israel has 12 months to end occupation. Israel just completely ignored it. So the activists on the ground have already achieved quite a lot. And then I think we need to pay attention to the liberal Zionist gambit that we've seen here, coming mainly from the newspaper Haaretz. Maybe some of your listeners know it because it has this reputation as being a liberal newspaper. And people think that maybe because it's liberal, it's anti-occupation, which is unfortunately not the case. In fact, Haaretz was really pushing a very strong campaign to say no sanctions should be put on Israel before the elections, because this is the big promise of the opposition in Israel, the Zionist opposition, which is that all of the problems that Israel has with its international standing is because of Netanyahu. And if only Netanyahu is replaced, the whole world would just forget that there was a genocide in Gaza. Everything will be, the occupation will just go on as normal. We're back to normal. This is the editorial line of Haaretz. And so this decision by these countries to make this declaration a month before the elections in Israel is actually significant. It shows that the pressure is working and moving things a little bit. But now, of course, the British government and all the other governments are going to say, well, we explained our plan, but now we're going to wait for the elections in order to maybe get a way out. So then I want to go back to your question. What do we do more specifically? And here, I don't think that we need to act as lawyers and, you know, tell them exactly what form of sanctions they need to apply, because actually the ICJ already did this work for us. The ICJ explained exactly what is legal and what is not legal. What we need to do is make sure that nobody can pin all of these crimes committed by the state of Israel on just one person, Netanyahu. We should make sure that nobody forgets the hunger, the starvation, the destruction of Gaza, the ethnic cleansing, the mass killings, the pogroms, also in the West Bank. These atrocities, we remember them. They're ongoing. We're not going to be fooled by Israel maybe putting a different prime minister in power. I actually think that this kind of pressure that comes from the ground in a lot of countries has a massive influence on the elections in Israel, on how Israelis think about this, because there's a good chance that Netanyahu will say, you know what? He already said Israel needs to be like Sparta. Basically, we can only rely on ourselves. The world hates us anyway. Everybody's anti-Semitic, so we don't need them, which is something that Israelis don't like to hear, because they need the world very, very much. And for them, it hurts a lot to know that, like, if they, on their next vacation to Europe, they need to hide the fact that they're from Israel. So I think it's possible that Netanyahu will push forward with a plan to say, let's bring in, let Eisenkot, the opposition leader, be prime minister for 1 year. Then I can easily kick him aside and go back to power. But in this 1 year, I will show, oh, look, he messed things up. The world still hates us. So there's really no point, and we have to go back to this Sparta idea. And this is a real possibility in the upcoming election. And it will be motivated if Israelis are fooled to think that this is really going to change anything. And I think that's exactly what we don't want. We don't want those games. We want accountability for the state and for the people who have committed those crimes. And we don't want anyone to be like a diversion by saying, oh, it's all on one person like Netanyahu and everybody else is fine. So that's where the pressure really can make a big difference. And so let's hold our own leaders to account. I'm saying our own leaders, even though both of us are sitting in countries that didn't join this particular declaration, but I hope we have listeners also from these countries. And also we have our groups in our countries who are calling for sanctions also to be implemented by our governments.
0: Yeah, absolutely. And I kind of wanted to dig into that. I know I want to circle back to the election in a second as well, but I'm curious because as you've mentioned, like, how does this look like from the inside of Israel? And earlier this month, Israel's Channel 7 said that Norway is preparing a legal framework to boycott settlement products, including prison sentences of up to 3 years, which in Norway, that's quite a prison sentence. I know U.S. listeners are like, fine, you get that for, you know, jaywalking. But in Norway, that's a long time for individuals or companies dealing with them. According to Channel 7, the Netherlands is also working on a similar law. Prison sentences could be 6 years. In the UK, it could reach up to 10 years in prison. And I'm trying to, like, make sense of this because in the UK, you know, you could have a person incarcerated for organizing direct action for Palestine, being a cellmate with somebody who did trade with illegal Israeli settlements. And I don't understand how this makes sense. So first of all, can you tell us, like, is that accurate? And if so, how does that kind of line up with these countries? I mean, particularly the UK then, being very Zionist with regards to how it treats pro-Palestine citizens and people inside their country.
1: Well, I'll start by cautioning you against taking Channel 7 at its word. This is really not a reliable source for anything. I'm not an expert on Norway or Sweden. And to my understanding, prison sentences is for something that, like, complicity with international crimes is something that belongs to national law, but implementing international law and extending international jurisdiction would be something that would affect Israeli citizens or companies that are actively going and working in the settlements. So not like somebody, certainly not a supermarket or somebody who buys a product for settlements. But I think the important thing here is not to speculate too much about what exactly the measures are going to be, but to see how this affects the discourse. And this is, I think, the most interesting thing that I've heard from an Israeli economist. And this Israeli economist said, what will happen if people in the West will start to think that dealing with Israel is illegal? And they don't bother reading the exact wording of the law and the exact sanctions. They just say, well, let's just stay away from this because it's morally repugnant and illegal. The safe way is just having nothing to do with Israel. And I think he was right in this concern. And then he continued this line of reasoning and told the host, who was from Haaretz, by the way, I should say this, the host was from Haaretz, and told him, people in the West still believe that we have starved Gaza on purpose. And the Haaretz journalist did not correct him by saying, well, actually, this is a well-proven fact because Haaretz has joined the disinformation campaign, unfortunately. But you realize that if sanctions are implemented, even if a plan for sanctions is implemented, it makes it very, very difficult for Israelis to continue to delude themselves. Oh, really? So the whole world thinks that there is starvation in Gaza and only I, who's watching Channel 7, I know the truth. No, I think at some point the Israelis are going to have to open their eyes. It's already happening. It's just happening on a very individual level. And I think that's a very interesting phenomenon, I think maybe unique in history because of the way that communication has changed and social media changed, that every Israeli has access to all the information if they want. It's not so hard to know whatever you want, but people stay in their own bubble because it's more convenient. But if they get to a point where they have no choice, but they peek around outside of the bubble and they start to see the truth, they feel extremely alone. And then I think this is what makes so many Israelis leave the country. And even now, as we speak, the number of Israelis leaving continues to be very high. And I think that's because they've lost hope to change anything inside Israel, and they just want to save their families.
0: Well, so I wanted to kind of piggyback off of that because, you know, with the elections coming up in late October, polling has consistently, and again, like, just like with Channel 7, I don't know how these poll, every time somebody's like, well, the survey said, I'm like, okay, but what was the question? How was it phrased? Give me the demographics of who they asked. And I think we've talked about on the show before that they only asked Jewish Israelis. So then you're only getting a fraction there. But from what I've seen, the majority of Jewish Israelis are pro-genocide. And so the shift, whether people are understanding what's going on or leaving or staying or what have you, I mean, how much do you think would actually change with regards to the elections. And I don't mean like who's in charge, because again, it's a state structure, but more so like with the people. Do you think that there's going to be like, if Netanyahu stays in power, people are going to be like, but actually, like, you're just making people hate us more. And like, what's going on? Like, do you think that there's actually going to be internal struggles in Israel, either because of the election or otherwise?
1: I think the election is a fascinating story. It's so relevant for people listening to this from all over the world, because the level of manipulation that we see in this election is unbelievable. Basically, there is an app that the Likud party developed, which gives a level of surveillance that allows Netanyahu not only to decide who's going to win, but by how much. And you can see the Israeli society and how complacent they've become in this bubble, that they think any political problem that you don't want to solve because it costs too much, because you have to ask questions that you don't want to ask about human rights, you just solve with technology. And then when a member of the opposition was asked in an interview, do you know that Netanyahu has these tools that he can create fake videos and he can manipulate people and use it to win the election? And what are you using? Are you going to use the same tools? And she said, no, I believe that Israel is a startup nation and will come up with a technological solution to those technologies that are going to destroy the election. So one thing you should know about the polls, actually the polls, for the election polls, they do ask Palestinian citizens of Israel. They do ask them because they have a vote. So not asking them would create a very obvious skew. But the fact that they're being asked does create a skew in the other way. And this is actually what Netanyahu is working for. He's instructing his people to lie to the pollsters and tell them, I'm going to vote for the left. When I say left, of course, when he says left, yes, we're talking about the Zionist left. There's not a single Zionist party in Israel which recognizes the genocide. There's not a single Zionist party in Israel that says as part of its platform that it's going to allow journalists to enter Gaza and report about what happened there or negotiate with Hamas. There's nothing. You can barely hear those ideas from the non-Zionist parties, but they are terrified. And the fear among Palestinian citizens in Israel is playing a major role here, because the Minister of Police is Itamar Ben-Gvir, and he has no problem to just suppress the voting of Palestinians in their towns, in their villages, in their cities, and just get the voting rate among Palestinians to almost zero. And then all these polls are worth nothing, right? Because if you take out 20% of the population who would be voting for non-Zionist parties, probably, or most of them, then all the other 80% becomes so much more dominant, because, you know, every seat would be fewer votes, which means that if Netanyahu wanted, he could win by a very large majority. I think he doesn't want this. It's very convenient for him always to be like on the verge of a new election, on the verge. Then he has the perfect excuse to say, well, I don't want to stop food trucks to Gaza, but I have those far right crazies and they don't let me bring in food to Gaza. But on the other hand, I have to now accept some ceasefire imposed by Trump, because otherwise my coalition will fall. So it's always that's the way that he has actually more power, which is the reason that I think we need to learn a lot from this election about how the democratic process in countries that are actually democracies, not Israel, is very much vulnerable to these kinds of manipulation.
0: Well, and I feel like that's something that we could learn here in the U.S. since we have also democratic elections here, to the point that we don't allow international observers. So, yeah, I mean, so folks are aware, the Israeli elections are in late October, so they're right before our midterm elections. So, Shira, thank you so much for taking the time to sit down with us and go through a lot of this, including a lot of the propaganda, a lot of the Hasbara that has tentacles all over the place. So appreciate it as ever.
1: Thanks, Elena.
0: You're listening to the Project Censored radio show on Pacifica Radio. I am your co-host, Eleanor Goldfield, along with Mickey Huff. Coming up next, I sit down with Yair Devir from B'Tselem, the Israeli Information Center for Human Rights in the Occupied Territories, to discuss their most recent report, The Elimination Project, Israel's Dismantling of Palestinian Collective Life in the West Bank. That's coming up right now, so please stay with us. Thanks, everyone, for joining us at the Project Censored radio show on Pacifica Radio. I'm your co-host, Eleanor Goldfield. We're very glad right now to be joined by Yair Davir, who's B'Tselem's spokesperson and coordinates the organization's work with Israeli and international media. He holds a bachelor's degree in cognitive science and previously worked as a campaigner at Greenpeace. Yair, thanks so much for joining us.
2: Thank you very much for having me.
0: Absolutely. So I just want to start off with some backstory for folks who aren't familiar with the organization B'Tselem. It was founded in 1989, known as the Israeli Information Center for Human Rights in the Occupied Territories. And I'm pulling from the site here. It strives for a future in which human rights, liberty, and equality are guaranteed to all people, Palestinian and Jewish alike, living between the Jordan River and the Mediterranean Sea. Such a future will only be possible when the Israeli occupation and apartheid regime end. B'Tselem has, for almost 40 years now, been documenting, researching, and publishing stats, testimonies, video footage, position papers, and reports on human rights violations committed by Israel in the occupied territories. And Yair, it's the most recent report that I've invited you on the show to talk predominantly about today. It's titled The Elimination Project, Israel's Dismantling of Palestinian Collective Life in the West Bank. And it includes more than 2,000 testimonies from Palestinians since October 2023 and over three decades of documenting the Israeli apartheid regime's human rights abuses in the West Bank. So starting off here, I wanted to ask you about the time scale because you're pulling from more recent testimonies as well as testimonies from the broader time period of B'Tselem's existence. What can we see shifting post-October 2023 when the current genocide in Gaza began? How did that affect the occupied West Bank?
2: Yes, when we conclude that Israel is carrying out a project of elimination, we actually speaking about what is happening now, but also about something that is didn't start after October 23 and didn't start under this government. So we need to understand that there are two levels of what we are describing. And maybe I will first explain what we mean when we say elimination, because it's a very strong word. Elimination means the systematic dismantling of the conditions, material conditions, political and social conditions that enable society to exist. And this logic of elimination is something that we see that is actually driving the Israeli policies for generations, for decades, I would say, actually from the very beginning of this project. This logic of elimination is something that we are familiar with from another settler colonial project around the world, around the history, because the essence of those projects is that you are trying to create a new society based on a specific group, and you see the existence of the people who live in that land as an obstacle. The collective, you know, it's not only the presence of every individual, but you see the collective, you know, the group with history, with connection to the land. You see this as an obstacle and you try to dismantle it. And when we are looking at the history of Israel from the very beginning of this project, you see exactly how they are functioning under this perception, under this logic of elimination, that we need to dismantle the Palestinian society. We need to divide them into different groups. You know, you have the Palestinians that Israel forced displaced in the Nakba in 48. You have the Palestinians that stayed in the state of Israel, but were for years under military rule. And then you have the Palestinians in the West Bank and the Palestinians in Gaza. So you divide the society. You try to erase their collective history, narrative, identity. And this is also important to understand. We are in a new phase. And this started before October 7. It started already from the establishing of this current government. And of course, it escalates more after October 23. This phase, I would say that it's more violence, it's faster, it's become more systematic, and maybe also it's more explicit. And we can see it how it's been implemented in the genocide in Gaza, in the most extreme way of elimination. In this report, we try to show how this project of elimination is actually happening in the West Bank and what are the mechanisms of how this is working.
0: Yeah, and I wanted to get into that a little bit because the report outlines five main domains through which elimination is being undertaken: violence and intimidation, movement restrictions, economic strangulation, social and political destruction, and ethnic cleansing and territorial takeover. And I was wondering if you could talk, obviously, there's a whole report about this, people. So, like, go read the report. I'm not expecting you to take us through everything that's in the report. That would be absurd. But could you talk a little bit about these five main domains?
2: Every day there are more documentation and more videos from attacks and from demolitions and from many kinds of violence. And it can be a bit confusing to understand, like, what is really happening there. And this is what we try to do in this report, because this tendency to see this violence and violations as a separate phenomena is actually played to the hands of Israel, because Israel wants us to blame maybe the settlers or to blame the extremists or to see it as a separate. And when you really look at what is happening, when you really listen to the experience of the Palestinians, when you see the system, and when you listen also to the Israeli politicians, how they're talking, what they're saying in Hebrew, and we hear them and we understand them, then you understand that it's not separate. It's one project, it's one system that have a very specific direction, and we call it the elimination or the dismantling of the society. And based on years of documentation and testimonies, we try to identify how exactly it works. And in the report, we say that we identified five main mechanisms of how it works, and I will try to explain them. So first is the violence and intimidation, which is maybe the thing that is more easy to see, you know, the physical violence. We are speaking about the settler violence, but actually the violence by the military is way more, you know, brutal. For example, since October 23 until today, Israel killed 1,107 Palestinians in the West Bank, including 242 minors. So it's almost one out of four people is either kid or teenager. Among them, the majority of them are by the army, not by the settlers. So it's a state violence. Also, actually, the settler violence, we see it as another form of a state violence, because the settlers being found, armed, protected by the state, by the military. Many times we see how the soldiers are participating in the settlers' attacks, or stand by and arrest or shooting the Palestinians if they are trying to protect themselves. And what is really important to understand about the violence and intimidation, that it's not only the direct victims of the violence. It's not only the 1,107 people who've been killed. It's not only their families or communities, but it's about an environment of intimidation and terrorizing actually the entire society. The second is the economic strangulation. Israel, from the very beginning of the occupation, built a system of dependence and control over the Palestinian economy through many, many ways. Israel is controlling the crossing, Israel controlling the resources, the water, the electric system, Israel controlling the movement, the land. Israel preventing Palestinian economic development in 60% of the West Bank in Area C. So Israel controlled the Palestinian economy, and also Israel moved the labor force of the Palestinians into the Israeli market, you know, cheap work in buildings, in agriculture. And Israel also controlled the Palestinian tax revenues. So through these years of building this control, Israel using this control now in the last 3 years, even more, to push the Palestinian economy into collapse. And this is actually something that they are saying openly. Bezalel Smotrich said a few months ago that they will continue to withdraw for now. I think they hold more than 14 billion shekels that belong to Palestinian Authority. They are holding it. And he said that we are doing it to push the Palestinian Authority to collapse. And this money is not just, you know, money. It's money that they use to pay for teachers, for hospitals, for doctors. This is money that need to run the public services. And we see, I think a week ago in Hebron, I was visiting a hospital and we were talking with the manager of the hospital in Hebron. And he said that they are about to collapse. They don't have money to pay for the doctors. They don't have money to buy new medicines. And they already reached to a point when they need to choose which patients they are treating and which not. And this is the situation for all the hospitals in the West Bank. So the economic strangulation, the economic suffocation that Israel built and used it as a mechanism to dismantle the Palestinian society. I will add another one and I will also explain how they are interconnected because this is very important. So let's speak about the third one. It's the movement restrictions. Again, it's a system that's been built for years from the very beginning of the occupation. We are talking about, at the moment, there are more than 900 movement blocks, obstacles around the West Bank that are blocking the movement of Palestinians. In every Palestinian community, village, town, city, you can see it in the entrance. You can see the gates, the yellow or orange gates that are either closed all the time or that are sometimes open, sometimes closed. People do not know when it's closed, when it's open. Every time you want to go to work, to visit people, to go to your lands, you don't know if you will be able to go and if you will be able to go back. Nearby communities that have like 5 minutes between them need to go like 30 kilometers in a sideways. It affects, it's not only inconvenient, it affects the daily life of millions of people. It affects also the economy, you know, it affects the whole way of the economy working. And it's also a tool for disposition because when Palestinians do not have access to their lands, the settlers taking over it, or the states declare that this is a state land, and they use these movement restrictions as a tool to fragment the Palestinian presence, the Palestinian space, to create an ever-shrinking islands, isolated islands for Palestinians, while for Jewish Israelis became more contiguous and more permanent the whole space. And today, the main roads, for example, the main roads in the West Bank, most of them become only for Jewish Israelis because Palestinians do not have access to those roads. They need to use other roads. And this is how they reorganize the space through the movement restrictions. So now we are in the third, now for the fourth one. The ethnic cleansing and the territorial takeover, of course. Israel, since the 67, Israel already took over one third of the West Bank through different means, through the declaration of state lands, firing zone, nature reserves, archaeological sites. And what we are seeing today is more and more forced displacement of communities and taking over their lands. It's happening by the state, by the authorities who demolishing, for example, I think it was last week. There is a fire in the South Hebron Hills. There is a Masafer Yatta area. And there is a huge area with, I think, more than 10 Palestinian communities who used to live there for decades. Israel declared years ago that the whole area is a firing zone. And since then, it's demolishing the houses of Palestinians. At the same time, Israel is building outposts for settlers inside the firing zone. And a week ago, they came to one of their communities. In the morning, they destroyed the entire community. 6 days later, they demolished the entire nearby communities. So we see how Israel is taking over more and more lands, dispossessing Palestinians and pushing them into the Palestinian enclaves. This is the fourth, and the fifth, it's the destructions of social and political institutions and organizations. Through the years, Israel closed or banned more than 400 Palestinian political or social organizations. Israel is arresting journalists, arresting community leaders, political leaders, students, you know, just for participating in students' groups or students' movements, they can be arrested. Israel, for example, at the University of Birzeit, Israel military raids the university since October 23, 7 times, and arrest more than 300 students, including shooting and injuring people. So this is also the way Israel is dismantling not only, you know, the houses or taking over the lands, but also affecting or attacking the fabric, the basis fabric of society. Just last point, we see how these five mechanisms are actually connected to each other and reinforce each other. Every movement restriction is also economic suffocation. And every violence is also a tool for disposition. So it's all connected. And in the end of the day, it have one accumulating effect, which is dismantling the society and entrenching a Jewish-Israeli sovereignty and control over the entire land.
0: Yeah, absolutely. And thank you for going through those. Just want to remind listeners that you're tuned to the Project Censored radio show on Pacifica Radio, and I am your co-host, Eleanor Goldfield, and I am speaking to Yair Devir with Betzalem. I mean, here in the U.S., people who learn history that you don't learn in school will be familiar with, like, legal and political frameworks around elimination, i.e. the forced removal of indigenous peoples from their lands, ensuring, you know, to this day, limited access to services and resources, pushing dirty energy projects or industrial projects onto reservation land, you know, the continued desecration of sacred spaces and artifacts, the theft of those artifacts to say these are now, you know, they belong to the U.S. So these are not tactics that Israel came up with out of thin air. And, we, you know, we've seen with regards to what's happening in Gaza, how international law is really just a pretty facade on a very rotten imperial core, which doesn't mind genocide, but helps to perpetrate it. And you note in the report, and you mentioned it when you were speaking too, that the legal recourse for Palestinians in occupied territories is essentially non-existent. For instance, pulling from the report here, between 2016 and 2024, more than 2,000 complaints concerning harm by soldiers to Palestinians and their property were submitted. Investigations were opened in only 22.7% of them, and indictments were filed in 0.9%. 93.6% of investigation files opened between 2005 and 2025 ended without an indictment, and only 3% ended in a full or partial conviction, and that's involving violence by Israelis against Palestinians. Meanwhile, Betzalem has also reported back in May of this year that the Israeli prison service was holding more than 9,000 Palestinians in detention or in prison on what it defined security grounds. So there is no really like proper channel to address the various methods of ethnic cleansing or harassment, the five pillars that you mentioned. I mean, who do you appeal to and how do you then address what's going on?
2: Yes. So this is a essential point because Palestinians really don't have anyone to protect them at the moment. And Israel for years trying to pretend that it is a democratic state, that it's function under international law, that it have its law for itself, that are trying to protect human rights, etc. But through the years, and Betzalem, we already published many reports about it, we saw how Israel is actually using the court system, the legal system, the whitewashing mechanism. Every time there was some pressure from the international community, for example, Israel say, okay, we are dealing with this. We have our own judicial system. But as you mentioned, when you look at the data, you see that actually this mechanism is not there to protect Palestinian life. It is there to allow Israel to continue its crimes without any accountability. The total impunity that Israel are enjoying from that system, it's essential part because, you know, for example, we see today some Palestinian village and towns that are homes for thousands of Palestinians. And there is outposts around that being built there by settlers, you know, 20 settlers, 10 settlers. They by themselves, you know, they couldn't force displace the entire village, but they know that they have the whole system together with them. They know that whatever they will do, they will attack, they will kill, they will have full impunity. They know that the system, the military is working together with them. And the Palestinians know that they cannot protect themselves. So this impunity is essential part of the system. And I will add another level of it, because there is also the impunity that Israel enjoys from the international community through the years. Israel by itself wouldn't able to continue this project of, you know, decades of occupation and violence and violations without the assistance of the international community, of government around the world, specifically the U.S., all sorts of assistance, military budgets, and impunity. Yeah, we actually, a week ago, we heard about, you know, the British government declared that they will start some sort of sanctions. And in a way, it's good, because it's framing first, you know, they are not speaking only about individuals, but they're saying Israel is carrying out an ethnic cleansing. So first they're speaking about the system. And this is something very important, that government will start face the system and not the individuals or the separate violations. Second, they start to have some sort of actions or consequences, because Israel by itself will not stop their crimes. Any nation or system that commit this kind of crimes around history didn't just one day decide that they want to stop it. They enjoy the resources, the privilege, the control. There have to be a price. There have to be a consequences. And of course, it's still far away from being enough. They're still only speaking about the settlements. They're speaking about, you know, specific policies, while the system itself is based on injustice, on supremacy, on disposition. But we hope that this is a first step and other government will continue in this way, and that pressure will become, you know, way stronger, because the elimination is happening. It's not a warning about the future. It's something that is already happening.
0: Yeah, as a previous guest on the show, Armenian human rights lawyer Carney Kirkonian said, you don't wait for genociders to stop. They have to be stopped. And I'm curious, I mean, a lot of people that I've seen have started saying that, like, you know, the occupied West Bank is going the same way as Gaza. And other people are saying, well, that's an oversimplification, because they're different strategies, and they, you know, Israel wants different things from these areas. Could you speak a little bit to that? Do you think that that's an oversimplification, or would you say that, you know, the goals are pretty much the same here?
2: Yes, so the way we framing it or understanding it, as I mentioned at the beginning of the conversation, there is logic of elimination. This logic of elimination is driving the Israeli policy on all the land. You know, from the Jordan River to the sea, there is a logic to eliminate and to dismantle the Palestinian collective. And we see it implementing in different ways, in different phases. So we see the genocide in Gaza as the most extreme implementation of this, you know, elimination, logic of elimination. It's mass killing, mass destruction, starvation, mass displacement. In the West Bank, we see the same logic of elimination. It is the same system, the same regime, the same military, the same goal, but it is being implemented in different mechanisms. It's also important to mention that we do see some, I would say, mechanisms that being implemented in Gaza that are starting to happen more and more in the West Bank. For example, the mass displacement that took place in 2024 of the refugee camps in the West Bank by the military. 30,000 Palestinians being forced displaced and the refugee camps almost totally erased. So this is something that we didn't see before in the West Bank. We saw it in Gaza, and then we saw it happening in the West Bank. The use of airstrikes, for example, more than 260 Palestinians being killed in airstrike in the West Bank in the last 3 years is something that we didn't see in that scale before. So there is a real concern also that the level of violence that we see in Gaza will also be implemented in the West Bank. We saw that Israel is able to carry this kind of crimes, this kind of killing to Palestinians. We saw that actually, unfortunately, the Israeli society or the majority of it normalized this violence. So I will conclude it. The logic of elimination is the same.

0: That does it for another episode of the Project Censored Radio Show on Pacifica Radio. I'm your producer and co-host, Eleanor Goldfield, along with my co-host and executive producer, Mickey Huff. 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Again, that's projectcensored.org. 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
1: Crimes perpetrated by criminal minds, political ties, habitual lies, alibis, skies, another guy's democracy, politics, and the apocalypse, got the skies looking ominous. So the ocean burned bright with waves full of poison, genocide, wars, fall for little boys, and the weapons manufactured paid for by attacks of all the bridges and the levees and the mines collapsing. All the prisons, filled with capacity citizens, and the times for the master thief, divide and conquer, steal a masterpiece, open your eyes and realize what's happening. Time's running out to reach all potential fame at the table, then you're probably on the menu.

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have to do in this world is keep track of the people that you owe. I think of Lucy Parsons. Lucy Parsons from the Haymarket. Why, her husband Albert was a Confederate lieutenant from Texas, and she was a black woman from Waco. And they got married, if you can believe that, at the end of the war, Civil War. She had seen her kin lynched from lampposts down there. So they couldn't live there together. They moved to Chicago, where they became organizers, anarchist organizers. They organized a big demonstration for the eight-hour day in 1886, the Haymarket demonstration. A bomb was thrown, and people were killed. Well, Albert Parsons and some others, they were framed up on that. And they were executed by the state of Illinois, political prisoners. Lucy lived well up into this century. Well into the century, died in 1940.

Way back in the Haymarket, in the middle 1930s, she was incredibly old. She was led carefully up to the rostrum. Multitude of people there. She had her hair tied back in a tight white bun. Her face a mass of deeply incised lines, deep-set beady black eyes. She was the image of everybody's great-grandmother. She hunched over that podium, hawk-like, and fixed that multitude with those beady black eyes and said, "What I want is for every greasy, grimy tramp to arm himself with a knife or a gun, and stationing himself at the doorways of the rich, shoot or stab them as they come out." Well, she was just pissed. She was just pissed. Now, you see, I'm a pacifist, but I admire her spunk. I got

0: Well, this is the longest session I have ever been in my life, and my voice is about to fall apart, so I'm going to sing the last one, Brother We Are. I bet if I was to make a book right now about what that song was, I wouldn't make very much money.
1: You're right.
0: Which one is it?
1: Solidarity.
0: Well, all right. I mean, like that. When the union's inspiration through the workers' blood shall run, there can be no power greater anywhere beneath the sun. Yet what force on earth

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We can bring to birth

0: 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The new company would own Paramount Pictures, Warner Brothers Pictures, and DC Studios, bringing CBS News and CNN under the same roof, combining CBS Sports and TNT Sports, and controlling television 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
1: Wow. That's a whole lot of studios to give to one buddy of Donald Trump.
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0: 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Also in California, in Red Bluff and Redding on KFOI and Round Mountains KKRN, up in Oregon on the Central Coast on KYAQ, Cottage Grove's KSO, Eugene's KEPW, Lanchester, Pennsylvania's W News, Maui, Hawaii's KAKU, in Columbus, Ohio on WGRN, Palinville, New York's WLPP, Rochester, New York's WRFZ, down in New Orleans on WHIV, out in Gallup, New Mexico on KNIZ, Concord, New Hampshire's WNHN, Fayetteville, Arkansas's KPSQ, Seattle's KODX, Richmond, Virginia's WRWK, Fairmont, West Virginia's WEFR, Janesville, Wisconsin's WADR, and Minneapolis, St. Paul's AM 950, KTNF. We also stream coast to coast and around the globe every day on the internets on the Progressive Voices Channel, Netroots Radio, Radio for Humans, NicoleSandler.com, Radio Free Brooklyn, No Lies Radio, Detour Talk, Del Marva FM, and most of your favorite podcast sites. Blanketing Planet Earth. I'm Brad Friedman, your friendly investigative blogger, journalist, troublemaker, muckraker, and all-around swell fellow. Says me from bradblog.com. Thank you very much for joining us. Welcome to the broadcast. We have a whole lot to get to today with a guest joining us momentarily and a lot more breaking today than we had even expected we'd be covering on today's program. We are just now over 40 days away from your last chance to vote in this year's critical midterm elections. Voting is already underway now in at least 24 states, including early in-person voting now in Idaho, Minnesota, South Dakota, and Virginia. What are you waiting for? With more beginning very soon, I've got some related news on that count that I may get to later this hour, if time allows. Though in truth, I think everything we will be covering this hour is, in fact, very much related to the president and his party's failing fortunes in those upcoming elections, it seems to me. Hi, Desi Doyen. How are you doing today?
1: I'm doing all right.
0: Buckle up.
1: Yes.
0: If time allows, we may even be able to open things up for a few calls from the folks listening right now in our live Southern California listening area. Our phone number is 818-985-5735 on anything coming up today or anything else that may be on your mind. Line up early, 818-985-KPFK if you'd like to give it a shot. No promises. As I believe today's coverage will make clearer perhaps than ever, that it is now more important than ever to keep our public airwaves open to the public. To that end, we begin here. The multi-billion dollar entertainment news conglomerate, now known as Paramount Skydance, reached an agreement on Monday to resolve an antitrust lawsuit delaying its hopes of growing still more gargantuan with its $111 billion acquisition of the massive entertainment and news conglomerate now known as Warner Brothers Discovery. As the New York Times and others are reporting today, the settlement would eliminate the last significant barrier to the creation of an entertainment, news, and media colossus. You heard just some of the companies that will all be brought under one roof at the top of the show there with this deal, if it goes through. A group of states, 11 of them, led by California's Democratic Governor Rob Bonta, sued Paramount Skydance in July, arguing that an acquisition of Warner Brothers Discovery would concentrate too much power over cable TV and blockbuster films under one company. After weeks of on-again, off-again negotiations, Paramount and the states agreed to a number of concessions to complete the deal, according to the people who spoke on condition of anonymity to discuss this deal, not yet made fully public. Among the so-called concessions, the entertainment giant has agreed to establish a board of journalists to ensure the editorial independence of CNN, currently owned by Warner Brothers Discovery, and CBS News, currently owned by Paramount Skydance. Paramount also agreed to distribute 30 movies in theaters every year and pledged to spend an additional $1.5 billion on film production over the next five. A completion of the blockbuster deal would create one of the largest entertainment companies in the world. The deal would make David Ellison, Paramount's chief executive, one of the most powerful people in the news and entertainment industry, and therefore the world, backed by the fortune of his father, must be nice, billionaire Oracle co-founder Larry Ellison. The Ellison family's ties to Donald Trump, which include a dinner that David Ellison recently hosted in the spring, quote, honoring the Trump White House. That family, they have made Democrats and many journalists at CNN in particular wary of this deal. Paramount stopped short of agreeing to concessions that would alter the fundamental makeup of the combined company, such as selling CNN or one of its dozens of movie studios. The court still needs to approve the agreement. Critics have described Ellison's acquisition of Warner Brothers in stark existential terms, however, fearing that it would lead to massive layoffs and less competition here in Hollywood. CBS News, already under the control of the Trump-friendly Ellisons, has been under a microscope, deservedly so. David Ellison last year handpicked Barry Weiss, a right-leaning opinion journalist with no experience whatsoever in television news, to be its editor-in-chief. Since then, this year, Weiss has purged the senior leadership of ratings leader 60 Minutes, the network's legendary decades-old news magazine. Many star correspondents, including Scott Pelley, Anderson Cooper, either quit or were forced out since then. And, of course, many fear a similar fate for CNN once it is brought under the control of the Ellisons. Some of those who exited said that Ms. Weiss tried to inject political bias into the segments, which we will discuss with filmmaker Robert Greenwald, who joins us momentarily. After the release of his new streaming documentary feature titled Murdering 60 Minutes. John Bergmeier, media expert, legal director at the nonprofit Public Knowledge, and a recent guest on the broadcast, described the settlement in a statement today is, quote, disappointing, charging a, quote, does not address the central problem with this merger. The loss of competition in the entertainment world, which he argues, quote, leaves fewer studios competing for scripts and talents, gives one company greater power to dictate terms to distributors, and reduces streaming choices. That, he notes, will result in higher prices for consumers and lower pay for creative workers, who will have fewer employers bidding for their work. He says the quote, while independent editorial boards for CBS and CNN may be better than nothing, he says they are far short of actual independence. He adds, quote, the states were right to challenge this merger after federal antitrust enforcers failed to act. They should insist on a settlement that preserves competition or wait for their day in court. Our friend David Dayan, investigative financial journalist and executive editor of the American Prospect, also a frequent guest on this program, reacted with a thread on Blue Sky, noting in part, quote, the worst part of California Attorney General Rob Bonta's caving on the Paramount merger is that it's a big flashing signal to every other company that there is no antitrust enforcement in America and you can bully your way into getting whatever you want, unquote. He went on to describe it as a, quote, monumentally bad decision. And in very much related news today, news organizations responded strenuously on Monday to Donald Trump's unprecedented decision to ban CNN, MS Now, formerly MSNBC, and Politico from the White House, filing a lawsuit in federal court and banding together to halt video pool coverage of the president until further notice. In the suit filed in D.C.'s federal district court in Washington, CNN, MS Now, and Politico are alleging violations of news outlets' First Amendment free speech, free press rights, and First Amendment due process. They are requesting a federal judge hear the case on an expedited basis at this point. They argue that while a president may ban all journalists from the White House or certain events, the minute that he bans a particular news organization because he doesn't like their reporting, well, then he is in violation immediately of the Constitution's First Amendment protections for a free press. Moreover, soon after the lawsuit was announced, ABC, CBS, NBC, and yes, Fox News all said that they would halt TV coverage of presidential events, according to a memo obtained by the Washington Post, over the White House's ban of CNN from the White House television pool. CNN is one of the five members of the pool, along with ABC, CBS, NBC, and Fox. Brian Boughton, the Fox News Washington bureau chief and chair of the TV pool, wrote in a memo to the White House press corps, quote, "There will be no replacement pool put in place. All other pool coverage will continue as normal, including Congress, VIPs, selected events in Washington and around the country." In a joint statement Monday, the five members of the rotating TV pool wrote, quote, "The public has a vital interest in receiving accurate, independent information about its government. No administration should restrict a news organization because it objects to its reporting." Trump said on Friday that he would ban MS Now, CNN, and Politico from the White House because he said he disliked how they covered him, though he gave no specific examples that might have triggered his announcement, which came as his approval ratings plummet in advance of the midterm elections, with his party's prospects of hanging on to their slim majorities in both chambers of Congress seemingly slipping away. And just after a judge ordered that he may not close or demolish the Kennedy Center or place his name onto it in any way without an act of Congress. Quote, "They're fake news," Trump proclaimed about the three outlets, suggesting that he may add more outlets to the list. On Saturday, the three outlets reported that their journalists had been denied access to the White House grounds and that their press passes were confiscated. All of this unheard of in the United States. And just days, by the way, before China's authoritarian leader, Xi Jinping, one of many of the world's authoritarian dictators that Trump has said he admires, just days before Xi is set to come to the White House on a state visit. And yes, in very, very much related news to all of this, late last month, nonprofit, nonpartisan documentary film outlet Brave New Films released a short documentary in opposition to the merger of David Ellison's Paramount Skydance, the new owner of CBS News, with Warner Brothers Discovery, the owner of CNN and many other subsidiary companies and studios. The short video feature, available to watch for free at murdering60minutes.com, examines what happened shortly after Ellison's takeover of CBS News, what happened, I should say, after he took over CBS News and its legendary news magazine, including the firing of several of its leading correspondents and its executive producer, and as the now-fired decades-long lead correspondent Scott Pelley reported, David Ellison's hire, Barry Weiss, took over and reached into the notoriously independent network outlet to make it more Trump-friendly, even if that meant ordering the outlet to report, yes, fake news regarding non-existent violent protests against ICE agents in Minneapolis amid the murder of protesting citizens Alec Preddy and Renee Good and more. Here's a clip from the film directed and edited by Sean O'Brien.
1: Did Barry Weiss suppress the Epstein investigation because it came too close to home?
2: It was revealed that Barry Weiss's wife, Nellie Bowles, appeared in the Epstein files and had visited Epstein at his Manhattan townhouse in 2018.
3: CBS has been caught hiding another story, and this time it's about Epstein.
4: The reporter working on the story has been fired by CBS and later pulled the report entirely.
5: You've got some friendly exchanges between Barry's wife, Nellie Bowles, with Jeffrey Epstein. He's asking her, when are you and your babe back in New York City? The babe here being Barry Weiss.
1: With Weiss overseeing CBS News and her own wife appearing in the Epstein files, the timing raises an unavoidable question. Did Barry Weiss suppress the Epstein investigation because it came too close to home?
0: Good question. That from Murdering 60 Minutes, short documentary from Brave New Films, released in late August, just before the new fall season premiere of 60 Minutes, now fully under the new regime, headed by Barry Weiss, hired by David Ellison, who is a major contributor to Donald Trump, whose approval is ultimately required for the merger that now seems to be full speed ahead between Ellison's Paramount Skydance and CNN owner Warner Brothers Discovery. The ratings for that season premiere episode, by the way, plummeted more than 20% from last year's, according to Nielsen, making it the lowest rated premiere of the long-running show in at least 25 years. Because, among other things, as you may have heard, everything Donald Trump touches in any way does seem to turn to hell. Just ask the former patrons of the Kennedy Center. Joining us now on all of this is Brave New Films founder and president Robert Greenwald. Mr. Greenwald, thank you for joining us on a day when we have much more to discuss with you than we had originally planned when we booked you to join us today, sir.
6: Thank you. Good to be with you.
0: I believe I first came to know your work more than 20 years ago now, Robert, with your 2004 release of the landmark documentary Outfoxed, Rupert Murdoch's War on Journalism, which, as I recall, was already warning at the time about the dangers of mass media consolidation that were already underway at the time 20 years ago. And now it feels like, I got to tell you, our worst fears are really coming true today under the Trump administration with this merger between Paramount and Warner and the direct threat it now not just causes not just to the entertainment industry, obviously, but arguably more dangerously to what's left of the corporate news industry itself.
6: Yes, the what we saw happen with Fox News, we have started to see versions of this happening with the Ellisons and Barry Weiss taking over CBS News, taking over 60 Minutes, firing people, and attempting overtly to provide partisan bias. And the biggest danger, Brad, and for the listeners, will be long-term or longer-term what they do. And what they did at Fox showed it's what they choose to cover. Yes, the obvious bias, which Barry Weiss tried to introduce, did she try to protect her wife? Did she kill that episode around Epstein's because of her wife? That's a little easier for legacy media to investigate and report on. What's hard and what takes a longer view and constant monitoring and raising hell is what they won't cover, what they choose not to cover, and when they cover it, how they choose to cover it.
0: Norm Eisen, the leader of a coalition of entertainment and news industry professionals, he opposed the Paramount Warner Brothers merger. He said in an interview on Monday that his organization, Democracy Defenders, would be establishing a new program as a watchdog for CNN and CBS News, apparently as part of the settlement, noting, quote, "We and our partners will be on the case 24/7 to make sure CNN and CBS News and the new board are held accountable." Does that give you any confidence or comfort today, Robert?
6: No, it does not. There's so many questions that have not been answered, but appointing the board, how will they be chosen? Who will choose them? Who is the boss of the board? Again, one of the things we discovered in working on Fox News, and it was told to me over and over again, is by people who worked there when we were making the film, we don't need direct instructions about what to say and what to do. We know what the bosses want. And we're seeing the same thing here with 60 Minutes. Several of the reporters said, and obviously They are focused on this issue. Each of the reporters talked about the number of colleagues of theirs who did not bring up ideas for investigative pieces because they knew Barry Weiss and company would shoot them down.
7: Right.
6: And that's the devastation of a kind of legacy censorship.
7: Yep.
6: Where ideas that, by the way, for people who don't know, the way it works is reporters, investigators, people on staff bring up ideas to investigate. And the boss, whether it's Barry or people she's hired, say yes or no. And that's where we are going to see over and over again a brutal, brutal destruction of legacy media. We've already seen at Brave New Films, we put out a short video carousel that you can see for free, in which we make it clear that CBS News front page has been taken over many days by an independent conservative organization that Barry Weiss runs called the Free Press.
7: Yeah.
6: That should not happen, and it's already happened.
7: A lot of this started following a settlement agreement, an earlier one, between CBS and Donald Trump. He had sued 60 Minutes because he didn't like the way that they edited an interview with Kamala Harris, he claimed, before the 2024 election. I know many were furious at CBS for settling a ridiculous case at the time that they could easily have won. But as far as I can tell, that wasn't CBS News necessarily agreeing to that settlement. That was then Paramount owner Sherry Redstone doing so in order to make the way for this merger, for the initial merger with Paramount and Skydance. Is that your understanding as well? Because, you know, much of this goes back even, you know, farther than the new. I know it's hard to keep them all in track, keep track of them all, but this goes back farther than the current Paramount Warner Brothers business.
6: That's absolutely correct. And of course, it raises the question of, for billionaires, how there's never enough money. Redstone was selling the company. She already, and many of her relatives, were extraordinarily wealthy.
7: Mm-hmm.
6: That wasn't enough. She wanted the billions, literally with a B, the billions of dollars that she and her family would receive for selling to David Ellison.
7: Mm-hmm.
6: And that set off this horrific chain of events, which is going to be something we will regret for years and years, and we will see it in the lessening of options that we will have around content. We will see it in the censorship, overt and covert, of CBS News, 60 Minutes, and tragically now CNN. And some board is not going to stop that from happening. The Ellisons have an ideology. They're allowed to have an ideology. What they should not be allowed to do is the Nepo baby should not be allowed to spend billions to buy up companies and buy his way into a position of power and control.
7: We saw a similar capitulation to that CBS settlement. We saw one from ABC News owner Disney with a settlement with Trump on another ridiculous lawsuit that Trump filed against ABC and George Stephanopoulos. Though I don't believe it was because of the need in that case for approval for merger, but simply rolling over to, you know, make nice with Trump after he was elected again. But that turned out to have earned them nothing. The administration is now trying to take away the local station licenses from ABC-owned stations. All of this, Robert, seems like the worst-case scenario of big conglomerate corporate ownership of media, which seems to pose really not just a threat to the First Amendment, but just to an informed electorate necessary for a democracy, which is on my mind a lot right now, 40 days or so away from the election. Am I overstating these concerns? Because it really seems like we are just going over a cliff at this point.
6: I think the concerns are legitimate. And what's on one level sad, because I know some of the players involved, the level of cowardice is extraordinary. Remember, we're not talking about people who are earning an hourly wage. We're talking about the heads of media companies who on their current iteration are worth millions and sometimes billions of dollars. We're talking about law firms that caved without even taking a breath to Donald Trump, some of them so-called liberal and progressive law firms. And we're talking about chancellors at universities and colleges. Now, that's not to say everybody is rolling over and giving up, but people in institutions of power, corporate, educational, and media should be ashamed of what they've done and how they've done it and the level of fear. Fortunately, we have shows like yours. We have independent media. We have people like David, who you mentioned, and Ryan Grimm and others, and Cenk at the Young Turks, doing extraordinarily important work. And the one of the elements, potentially good news, is David Ellison seems convinced he can save cable channels, and they're on a big downfall because of the internet, because of streaming. This will lead him to wasting and spending billions of dollars, and it will not be successful. That may hurt them ultimately, and they do have some financial issues. As you may have seen, they've reached out, and the Ellisons, to sovereign wealth funds. Again, for the audience that isn't aware, those are wealth funds from around the world.
3: Yep.
6: The sovereign wealth funds, and I don't want to turn into an anti-foreign person bias, but the sovereign wealth funds, driven mainly by oil money, now control 49% of the biggest media company in the United
7: States.
6: In the
7: U.S., yeah. Unbelievable. Here is, just to give you an idea of the danger, back to murdering 60 Minutes specifically, here is, according to now former 60 Minute correspondent Scott Pelley, what it looked like when a corrupt management team comes in and tries to influence coverage of the news.
8: Barry Weiss sends an email about the killing of Renee Good, the killing of Alex Pretty, and says, can we make the protesters look more violent? Renee Good's car, you need to describe her as driving toward the officer. This is not what you see.
9: Vega said she was also asked to include comments from Minneapolis Mayor Jacob Frey, saying he wanted police to fight ICE agents enforcing immigration policies.
10: We cannot find any instance of the mayor saying something like that.
7: This is chilling. I mean, that was what has been going on over the past year or so at CBS News. That is what could now be going on at CNN if this merger between these two giants moves forward, as it looks like it will be. I was moderately heartened, Robert Greenwald, to hear on Monday that ABC, CBS, NBC, and even Fox joined in support of CNN after Trump had banned them from the video press pool coverage of the weekend, along with CNN and MS Now and Politico, banned from the White House itself. Should we take any comfort that something like that might be a sign that the major corporate news outlets, or at least the people who work there, might be beginning to get it? Or should we worry that their corporate owners is going to snuff all of this out soon enough, this act of rebellion by their news division in short order?
6: Well, it's a good question. And speaking on behalf of all the worried, neurotic people around the country, I will say worry.
7: Yeah.
6: Worry more. But more importantly is do something. Take action. That's why we make the films available, the short films, the longer films, the documentaries, the investigative pieces. We make them available for free because what we've seen, and we've seen it most extraordinarily around ICE and around Israel, and I don't mean to trash the non-visual media, but a picture is worth a thousand words. And so those pictures of what has happened, what Israel has done, what ICE is doing, is really moving public opinion. Then we have media organizations, independent, and people speaking up, like yours, like others. That does give me great, great hope. And more importantly, it gives us an opportunity, a way to get involved, support your podcast, support others, and raise hell over and over again, because we are getting the information. We're not getting it at the legacy networks, but we are getting it in other ways. And I believe strongly that is going to grow. And the more homogenized, the more monopolistic, the more censorship-driven we have with the large organizations, the more vital and the more important independent media will be.
7: You know, when you covered the rise of Rupert Murdoch's media empire and Fox News and so forth back in 2004, I remember watching that, and I remember those times very specifically. I think a lot of folks like you and me and other bloggers and so forth sort of rose up at that time. Things felt very different then. It seemed that Fox News was ascendant in a post-9/11 world where they were, you know, successfully able to make criticism of the president of the United States appear to somehow be an unpatriotic act. I'm sure you remember that well. But things feel very different today. I don't think the American people, even many Trump supporters, are going to like all of this, are going to like the idea of a, you know, of a president banning outlets like CNN from the White House. I think it's going to blow back at them big time, at least in the upcoming midterms. Am I being too optimistic about all of this, Robert? I think people see this. I think Americans do not like it.
6: Well, if you believe some of the polls, and as I like to say with a smile, I only believe in polls when they agree with what I agree with.
7: Right.
6: So based on the polling, you're absolutely right. People have turned on Trump for a variety of reasons. And it seems it's important, I think, to keep this in mind. And we're doing some work around this at Brave New Films with some short videos. The key issue that's affected the largest number of people from a perception point of view is the financial, that prices have not gone down as he promised. They've gone up. The ridiculous, obscene, horrible war with Iran, prices have gone up. That continues to happen. And so many people who may be a little bit annoyed about the banning of the news organizations, they're pissed off that they can't pay the rent. They can't buy the groceries. We just did a video showing Trump spending millions of dollars on his ego-driven projects while people literally line up for food. Mm-hmm. That's a horrible situation, and I think that will continue. We will find ways to tell those stories. I'm looking forward to see what CBS does around income inequality. To CBS, and I'm waiting for the Ellisons for their statement in support of CNN after it's been banned. We may have to wait a long time.
7: Right.
6: But I think those are possibilities that will connect the banning of the media organizations with the avarice, greed, and disgusting behavior of some of the billionaires. And that can continue to move people in two directions. One is vote, vote, and vote. And for the Trump people who are monitoring, no, I'm not telling people to vote three times. I'm encouraging people to vote. And I think it will also move people in terms of the long-term organizing. I remember so clearly we did a film highly critical of the NRA. Mm-hmm. And I remember the NRA, one of the head killers there, said, well, we don't worry about you liberals because there'll be a shooting. You'll get upset for 24 hours or maybe a week, and then you'll be gone. And we'll be there every day. And I say the same thing, Brad, to your listeners. It's important to get involved, whether it's an hour a day, an hour a week, whether it's writing letters, making phone calls, visiting, writing to the local newspaper, supporting an elected official. There are so many things we can do other than slitting our wrists and throwing ourselves in front of a bus.
7: Yep. Thank you for noting that. Robert Greenwald, the documentarian, founder of Brave New Films, director of Outfoxed, E. Jean Carroll versus Donald Trump, Gaza, Journalists Under Fire is his newest, and, of course, Suppressed, The Fight to Vote, which we hopefully will all be doing this year. You can, as I said, find 60 Minutes, Murdering 60 Minutes at murdering60minutes.com. And you can, well, it'll be interesting. Actually, before I let you go, Robert, the your call at the end of Murdering 60 Minutes to for folks to go to blockthemerger.com over the Paramount Warner Brothers movie. What now? What now happens at blockthemerger.com? Any idea?
6: Well, I don't know. They're smart and committed people. What we are encouraging people to do starting today is to find ways to focus on 60 Minutes, what they're doing, and what they're not covering.
7: Mm-hmm.
6: I can't stress that enough. That was one of the key things that doing Outfoxed, frankly, taught me, their choice not to cover so many critical subjects. So we're asking people monitor and watch CBS and then raise hell if they don't adhere to strict legacy media standards. The same with CBS News and then with CNN. Do not for a minute assume that their ideology will not get in the way. The Ellisons have been extraordinarily financial backers of Israel and the IDF. They've supplied money to the IDF. The IDF is responsible for killing many, many innocent Palestinians. That will continue. Barry Weiss is on record as being essentially supporting anything and everything Israel does. That will also continue. So we have our work cut out for us, but I do believe there are things we can do. And remember, all these networks and stations and programs are driven by advertisers. Advertisers do not like conflict. Advertisers do not like people saying you're biased, left, right, or center. So it gives us a real opportunity if we're willing to work, monitor, and then raise hell.
7: Robert Greenwald of BraveNewFilms.org. Robert, really appreciate you joining us today. Really appreciating your years of raising hell. Thank you, sir.
6: Thank you. My pleasure.
7: You bet. All right, let's take a quick break here. We will come back with, I don't know, something or other. We ran a bit long there, but I wanted to had a lot to talk about, obviously, with Robert there. If you want, you can jump in. You got any thoughts on all of this? 818-985-KPFK, 818-985-5735. 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All of this underscoring, at least in well, in my opinion, and clearly in Robert's, the importance of the independent media and the threat that we have long been under, and now I think clearer than ever. Let's take a quick break. We will come back and talk about some of that or something else or whatever you want to talk about. 818-985-5735. I'm Brad Friedman, and you are listening to The Bradcast.
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7: Scott Pelley has it right there. 100%. 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We'll try to take some of your calls if you'd like to shout out in to us, 818-985-KPFK. 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Let me go to our old friend Roger, since we were talking about Minneapolis and what happened over the winter. Roger in Minneapolis. How are you, sir? Roger, do we have you there? Do we not have you there? I'm being told I'm doing something wrong. Is it me? There we go. No, I think I hear you. There you go. Hey, Roger.
12: Yeah, I think Desi had not pushed a button yet or something.
7: I'm going to fire her again. I do this once or twice a week.
12: It could have been you.
7: Yeah, no. It would never be me. What's up, Roger?
12: I have been focusing my attention on the titanic struggle for the influence over people's minds being the central struggle for power in this country since the early 70s. Mm. In 1982, I was at that time just in my early 20s, and I was studying media at the University of Minnesota. I called into the Larry King show, and I spoke with him, and I said, look, the main battleground for our future and who holds power is going to be the media. And he completely rejected and poo-pooed that assertion. But exactly the discussion you are having today completely underlines how, without a functional media landscape, we are going to slide into fascism. And it's that simple.
7: It is that simple. I will say I do take solace, as Robert Greenwald mentioned, in the fact that the independent media is still here. We are still here. My flagship station in Los Angeles, KPFK, is still here. Pacifica Radio, we are still here. And more than ever, you have folks like Robert Greenwald and others who have access, at least for now, to the Internet, to YouTube, to podcasts, who can tell the story. We don't rely as much as we once did on the corporate media. And frankly, if they toss them all out of the White House, maybe they'll learn the lesson that, you know what, they need to tell these stories another way. I take some solace in that, even as I share your trepidation about what is happening, what has been happening over these last, 20 years, as I've been discussing with Robert Greenwald, in your case, going back to the 70s, Roger. We should have listened to you.
12: I don't know if – can you still hear me?
7: Yeah, I can hear you.
12: I'll keep this real brief. It's a titanic struggle, and we are little David's hurling pebbles at massive, highly crystallized Goliaths. I do think we can win, but exactly how? You know the old Chinese curse, may you live in interesting times.
7: Yes.
12: Well, yes. We are a curse.
7: Yes, we are indeed. Thank you, Roger. Greatly appreciate hearing from you, my friend. Stay well. I know how we begin to fight back, and that's in 40 days or so from now when, it's actually in just almost right now at this point where people are voting in 24 states around the nation right now. Thanks, Roger. 818-985-5735. You know what? Maybe it was me. I can't seem to hang up on Roger on this end. You figured that out, Des. That's your problem now. 818. What? No, I can't hear you. Nope. I can't hear you. 818-985-5735. If it gives you any comfort, apparently Trump's scheme to ban CNN from the press pool is not working out well already as of, well, the very first day. As I mentioned while I was talking with Robert, ABC, CBS, NBC, and Fox all joined along with CNN to say, well, if you're not going to let CNN be part of the press pool, we are also not going to be part of the press pool, the video press pool. A good example of things going sideways on the far-right MAGA station Newsmax on Monday, where they had pictures of an appearance by Donald Trump somewhere. I don't know where it was, speaking with construction workers or something. Here's what that sounded like after they, you know, had no more press pool coverage.
5: Yeah, there. Okay, so there is no microphone because the pool cameras aren't there. So maybe, Tim, this is one example of it backfiring just a little bit. Pick up on some of the things Michael was saying. And obviously the ramifications are right here. Can't hear what the president's saying.
7: Yeah, sad. Oh, well. Looked like it was a very, very important event, and he had very many important things to tell us about. But for some reason, he was not able to do it, at least not on video, his favorite medium. Speaking of the elections coming up in November, some, let's call it good news, encouraging news out here for now in California. California Governor Gavin Newsom over the weekend signed a sweeping package of election protection laws on Saturday, including a measure making it a felony for anyone to seize ballots, election records, or voting technology before an election is certified. Now, last week on the show, at bradblog.com, longtime election fraud investigator Richard Hayes Phillips wrote a piece for us at Brad Blog about his concerns regarding the possibility of the Trump administration or its supporters attempting to seize ballots or voting systems during the upcoming midterms. He later joined me on the show late last week to discuss those concerns. This, at least, seems to speak to them, in part, at least, out here in California. The package of laws signed by Newsom over the weekend are the latest by the Golden State to try and prevent law enforcement or federal officials from disrupting the counting of votes ahead of the November midterm elections. At the center of the 13-bill package is Assembly Bill 282, which makes it a felony for anyone to seize, cause, or assist in the seizure of ballots, election records, or certified voting technology while election officials are still counting and certifying results. A person in authority who orders someone under their supervision to carry out such

0: Chad Bianco, seized roughly 1,000 boxes containing some 650,000 ballots from the 2025 fall special election, seized them from the county registrar's office. The seizure grew out of election fraud claims pushed by right-wing activists. Unsealed search warrant records showed, however, Bianco's investigators had no witnesses, no insider sources, nor independent forensic analysis establishing fraud. And Riverside County's top election official said that the allegations of miscounted ballots relied on flawed or incomplete data. An earlier sheriff's department investigation, the same office, the same sheriff, into similar claims, had found no evidence of a crime. Bianco's actions already prompted Newsom to sign Senate Bill 73. That was back in May. That law restricts law enforcement, including federal agents, from accessing or disrupting voter rolls, election technology, and election workers without specified legal authority. It also criminalizes knowingly taking ballots from the custody of election officials. The new legislation, signed on Saturday, goes further, however, by establishing an explicit prohibition on removing protected election materials before results are certified, regardless of who attempts that seizure.
1: See if it works.
0: Another, what's that? Oh, we're barely hearing you. I'm
1: I know.
0: Now I can hear
1: yes,
0: you.
1: Yes, I know. Unfortunately, my mic is out again, so of course, our engineer is taking care of this. But, yes,
0: that'll
1: I am
0: work.
1: Glad to hear that Newsom has put some guardrails around that crazy attempt by the Riverside
0: Sheriff.
1: Trying to.
0: I mean,
1: to seize ballots. I mean,
0: yeah.
1: there's just no – he has no authority in an election.
0: Well, what happens when the feds come in and try to seize ballots? Now, let me make it clear, as I did with Richard in my conversation. You can download that conversation with Richard Hayes Phillips for free at brandblog.com. But so I don't believe it is going to happen, but I believe if it does, the people are going to stand up. The people are going to raise holy hell. But it raises a question with a state law like this. In general, federal law trumps, if you will, trumps state law. And so we can make all the laws we like out here in California. Other governors can sign them. Other state legislatures can put them in place. The question comes, you know, do we have a real constitutional crisis?
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from Pacifica Radio in San Francisco. This is Flashpoints. I'm Dennis Bernstein. Today on the show, Keith McHenry, author and co-founder of the global peace movement Food Not Bombs, was denied entry into Canada and taken into custody overnight by Canadian authorities. McHenry is the author of the recently released memoir, Soup Street. Keith claims he was invited to speak at the dedication of his archives at the University of Victoria, but he was arrested and deported instead. Also, ICE stepping up its violent arrests. As we go to air, we hear of stepped up ICE activities in California and a violent cowboy ICE shooting in Austin. The victim still has the bullet while he's under arrest. And their attorneys are trying to figure out what the hell is going on with ICE. All this and more coming up straight ahead on Flashpoints. Stay tuned. And you're listening to Flashpoints on Pacifica Radio. My name is Dennis Bernstein. This is your daily investigative news magazine. We are coming to you every weekday from 5 to 6 over the Pacifica Radio Network. We are joined first by an old friend of the show, Keith McHenry, who has been contributing for decades in terms of the struggle for people to eat, food shortage, and all those issues relating to people who were stuck on the street

0: and Hungary. Keith, you say you were invited to speak at the dedication of your archives at the University of Victoria. You plan to present your new memoir at Victoria Anarchist Book Fair, but Canadian officials had a different plan for you. You ended up, you spent the night in custody, right? What happened?
1: Yeah, well, I've been working on this with Alan, who's invited me, maybe like 15 years ago, to provide my sketchbooks, my writings, my, FBI files and so on to the University of Victoria Archives. And so finally, we, it's all been put together. They've done a great job of scanning all the documents and so on. So anybody in the world can go to the archives. You can find that actually at the bottom of my website, keithmchenry.net, on this middle column, and you can see all the work I've donated to them. And it was supposed to be this big major celebration at the library, and then today at 1 o'clock, and then the Saturday and Sunday I was going to be staffing a table with featuring my memoir Soup Street, and so they bought me a ticket to fly there on Air Canada, and everything seemed to be going really well. I was going through all the different hoops as I was got off the plane to catch my flight to Victoria. I landed in Vancouver, and then I come to an office, and they are like, pull me aside, and they go through all my belongings, and they ask me a lot of questions, and then they disappear into this room for a while to go check on things, as they said, and they kept doing that, and then they said, well, look at, and this is all over the case, and this case has come up on my entry into Canada since 1995, when I settled my three strikes case, and where I was in this particular case, I settled for assault, battery, strong arm robbery, where I was actually the victim attacked by the mayor's film commissioner, but it was used as a way to set me up and to try to silence me for serving food in San Francisco. And I settled the case in 95, and I got credit for time served, 500 days in jail, and my probation was 12 months. But in every time that I would go to Canada, they would, bring this up and, initially tell me I can't come into the country. But then I show them the photos of the riot police guarding the food at Golden Gate Park and explain, what happened, that I was just making a phone call and got attacked by the mayor's film commissioner, but I was facing 25 to life, and they're bringing riot police to my court appearances. So I settled the case, even though I'm a dedicated nonviolent activist and all my books are about nonviolence. And it always works. I always get into the country. But I always did that by car. And this is the first time I've flown into Canada since 1958, when I came to the United States from after being born in Germany. And so anyway, I assumed I would just do the same thing, and so I was trying the same thing that I'd always had done. But this time they wouldn't let me in. So they took me to a back room after several hours, and they said, well, we're not going to charge you with violating Canadian immigration laws. But so what we're going to do is send you on the first flight out of here to Austin, Texas, because that's the law. We have to put you on the first flight to the United States. And it turned out that was 2 a.m. in the morning to Austin, Texas. And I'm like, don't do that, don't do that. And they said, no, we have to do that or lock you up and until you can get a flight to San Francisco. So that's what they did. They locked me up for hours and hours. They took all my stuff from me. They took my pain medicine because I'm, working on getting a back surgery and have very, very severe pain all day from my back. And they, I had to take my shoes off, all that stuff. They searched me. They did a total frisking. you know, checking under my hair to make sure I didn't have any, you know, dangerous weapons, looking on the bottom of my feet and so on. And then put me in a holding cell. And then early in the, at 6 a.m, they, you know, escorted me out of there. I got all my belongings back and they took me through this whole maze where I go to the checkout counter with a security guard who has, documents and, my passport. And eventually they get me to the gate and put me on
0: the
1: plane.
0: So did they put you on the plane where you sort of, did they take you to the plane? Forgive me,
1: yeah.
0: Keith. We've had a long, very fruitful relationship, and I know the extraordinary work you've done. But I can't imagine when the case they were creating for danger and criminality that you
1: they had an armed guard take me through the whole airport and sit with me at the gate, and then they took the my passport and all these legal documents were in a white envelope, and they gave that and the boarding pass to the you know, gate person, and then they that was held on to, and then I didn't get my passport back until I landed in San Francisco, around, you know, midday. And boy, was I exhausted after all of that. And the holding cell was about as uncomfortable as possible. I still have bruises all over my arm because it was like this, you know, there was a ribbed, you know, bench, and I was using my arm as a pillow. Then they gave me like a liter bottle of water, and they gave me a Tim Horton sandwich, which was, with, as a vegan, it just had tomatoes and lettuce. And, you know, it was like a Burger King gone bad. And, you know, and they talked to me about, they actually, before they put me in the holding cell, they asked me some questions about the relationship between the FBI and Food Not Bombed. And what did I know about that? And so it was quite a traumatic thing. And the whole point of this is for a couple of years now, I've been working with the University of Victoria to organize this big event. And so I was, first I was supposed to have my book, my memoir out and staff the a literature table at the Anarchist Book Fair for 2 days. And then I was supposed to give this big presentation at the library, at the, and the people that manage the archives and the dignitaries of the university and everything were going to be speaking there, and it never happened. And
0: well, maybe you can make that up, but what I'd like to do here is to take a few minutes, Keith, and urge you to talk to us a little bit about your memoir, Soup Street, what, you know, you're anything but dangerous in this world, and you have brought endless energy to feeding the hungry and going well beyond that to making the point of the politics around food and hunger. And I know you've made a bunch of people angry. You've also been an inspiration for many people. So just give us a few words on, you know, what did you do? What did you try and do in your memoir? And what's most important? What do you want the world to know about the work you're doing and have been doing for decades?
1: Well, I wanted people, particularly young people, to be inspired that you could live an entire life as a peace activist and that you would discover how rewarding it is and what some of the ups and downs of living a marginal life are. So I have like a little bit about my own self being homeless. And one point in the winter in Boston, I had ice up to my knees, and I was so desperate to get out of town and get south, I tried to rob a McDonald's, but I fortunately was interrupted by a drunk frat boy, and I lost my nerve. And it also talks about my youth as, like in high school, I worked on a grant from the Utah Bicentennial Commission to do a book that was parallel to the kind of Foxfire books of Appalachia, where we would interview, you know, the older people in our county about Pioneer Life and that kind of thing. And then my experience of growing up with having two grandfathers that were, one was, led the most deadly bombing campaign in world history, the firebombing in Tokyo, while the other one was a national park ranger who had ended up living with the Hopi at Old Araibi. And so I was very influenced by my childhood experiences, and I write about that. And then I, it moves into, being homeless and running from the police after I was beaten and arrested when I was 18 in Portland, Oregon, and told to jump bail by my lawyer, which I did. And stories like that, and then ultimately about how we started Food Not Bombs,
0: Why did you start? What made you start Food Not Bombs? It's an extraordinary creation that continues around the world.
1: Yeah, I was a produce worker at Bread and Circus in Cambridge, Central Square, which is now a Whole Foods. And I would take the food that I was throwing away, instead of dumping in the dumpster, I started taking it to public housing a few blocks away on Portland Ave. And one day, the women that I was giving the food to, with all the kids running around, it was always really fun. I did that right before I went off to study painting and sculpture at Boston University. They tell me, oh, wow, they just opened this new building across the street, and they're designing nuclear weapons there. And that was Draper Laboratory. And after hearing them complain that the housing authority wouldn't fix their plumbing and stuff, but there's a brand new building across the street, I really, wow, that's crazy. And that's where I came up with the name Food Not Bombs. And then a friend of mine got arrested at Seabrook Nuclear Power Station and on May 24th, 1980, and we found somebody with some money to bail him out. So on the way home, we talked about doing bake sales to pay them back. We didn't make any money on the bake sales, or very little, so we also had a moving company, Smooth Move, and this family was throwing out a poster that said, wouldn't it be a beautiful day if the schools had all the money they needed, and the Air Force had to hold a bake sale to buy a bomber. So we bought some military uniforms at the surplus store in Central Square, and we found that people would, we didn't really make a lot more money, but we had great conversations about nuclear disarmament and about Seabrook and about the war in El Salvador and those kinds of issues. So that gave us the idea to do more street theater. And we were friends with the people with the Living Theater out of New York. We had actually catered one of their theater games, so we were very influenced by them. And so then we did another theatrical protest in front of the stockholders meeting of the Bank of Boston on March 26, 1981. And we were all going to dress up like hobos and have the soup kitchen there. And then we were hoping that would impact people coming out of South Station and going into the Federal Reserve Bank and stuff to be, like, shocked that there was a soup line. Well, we didn't get enough friends to dress as hobos, so I went to the Pine Street Inn, which is the shelter in Boston that was still happening. It was from the Great Depression, but it was still open. And I gave a little speech to the guys, and they're like, oh, great, a protest like the 60s. This is really cool. So about 30 people showed up, and the impact was huge. And I remember one businessman going, wow, Reagan's only been in office 30 days, and there's already soup lines in America. And the people that came to eat explained that there was no food for homeless people in Boston, and that they urged us to do this every day. So then that night, we agreed that we'd all give 2 weeks' notice at our jobs. And my boss at Bread and Circus was cool with me getting the discarded produce, and I got a tofu delivery there from a Western Massachusetts tofu company and so on. And then we would every morning pick up all this food, like from Bread and Circus and from Warburton's Bakery and so on. And then we would take that to public housing facilities all around the Boston area. And then we would also have another team cooking food. And then we would take our vegan meals out to Harvard Square or the Boston Commons. And we would do street theater and serve food Then we started taking food, a lot of protests, and we spent the first 2 years building for the big march in Manhattan for nuclear disarmament on June 12, 1982. So that's where we had a free concert for nuclear disarmament and so on. We were just the Boston Food on Bombs, or we were Food on Bombs. Then I, due to a lot of issues with the local mafia and stuff, I ended up having to move out of town, and I resurfaced in San Francisco. And that seemed like a great place to start a second Food on Bombs. My wife, Andrea, suggested, oh, you should do it again. You just love doing it so much. So I started a second group, and I took notes on how I did it. And then on August 5th, we were setting up every Monday at Golden Gate Park because there was meals all the rest of the week in the Haight-Ashbury, but nothing on Monday. And it was a perfect location. And so people would the Grateful Dead was touring at the time, so a lot of Deadheads ate with us. All these tourists going into the park would stop by our literature table and find out about us. And then it was suggested we could get a permit. So I wrote the Parks Department for a permit. And they never responded until August 15th of 88. Riot police came out of Golden Gate Park and arrested 9 of us for serving food without a permit. Turned out there was no permit. And then eventually, Labor Day weekend, about 2,000 people showed up at the corner of Haight and Stanyan to get arrested. And was actually on the second Monday. We had these marches down the street every Monday. The second Monday, on the 22nd of August, the police made 24 arrests, but the FBI Joint Terrorism Task Force also showed up, and they wrote a memo to the San Francisco field office saying that we are a credible national security threat, even though there's only 30 of us in the world, and we're serving vegan meals and handing out flyers under the banner Food Not Bombs. So that started a series of what became over 1,000 arrests in San Francisco. And people wrote letters and called from all over the world wanting to defy San Francisco by starting their own group. So I made a flyer called 7 Steps to Starting a Food Not Bombs. And then the city was still frustrated that they couldn't stop us. And the chief of police, who became mayor, Frank Jordan, he got a court order against us serving food without a permit. So we started getting arrested for felony conspiracy to serve food without a permit. And he deleted the permit process, so there's no permit to get. And then still more frustrated, on January 4th of 1994, somebody came out to where we're serving in front of the city hall, and they had a cell phone, which I had not yet seen, and called the tow truck to have my truck taken away. So I went into city hall to call from a payphone to see where it went. And this guy that had called the tow truck started smashing me against the wall inside the phone booth. So I apologized to the tow lady and said, hey, I'm going to have to, guy smashing me against the phone booth, I got to go upstairs and call you. So I do. I'm wearing a chef's hat and a chef's coat, and I had been holding a sign saying, Viva Zapatista, no NAFTA, because we had just read the Zapatistas, communique over our pirate radio, over San Francisco Liberation Radio from Sutro Heights and so on. And so I finished my call, and I'm coming down the beautiful rotunda in City Hall, and there's two businessmen and a cop at the bottom, and I'm wearing a chef's hat and a chef's coat with the Food Not Bombs logo on both of them. And they go, hey, Keith, we want to talk to you. So I go down and talk to him. And they are under arrest for assault, battery, strong arm robbery. So that's the, they're bringing right.
0: Keith, you know what? I need to interrupt now. We're just, I'm sorry to interrupt. We're just about out of time, and we're starting to lose you. Keith, can you hear me? Keith, can you hear me? We're starting to lose you.
1: Yeah, I can hear you.
0: I'm sorry.
1: You can't hear me?
0: You were fading in and out. But we're just about out of time. We have a breaking story about a shooting. A horrific shooting in Houston that we need to be talking about. Now, this is an extraordinary thing that's going on. We're speaking with Keith McHenry. Keith, again, I want you to sort of, if you could, just sum up about your response to being treated this way and why, what you really think was behind this kind of treatment. Does it have to do with the fact that... Did you hear that? Hello? Oh, my God. All right. Well, what we need to do is take a very short break and then bring Francisco Hereda up. We thank you, Keith McHenry, and we're going to continue that story, and we're sorry. Oh, Keith, are you there?
1: Yeah, I've been here the whole time. I'm not sure what's going on with this, but I've been here.
0: Well, I heard a whole bunch of funny noises. Anyway, maybe you can just sum up in terms of, you know, your response to being thrown out, and I suspect you're going to try and go back and complete the work with the folks you've been collaborating with all these years.
1: Yeah, I'm definitely hoping that what I'm planning is to go back to the Anarchist Book Fair next year. So it's like 12 months to get this together. And the book is really compatible to the archives, because if you go to the archives, you can see, you know, it's a visual image and documented papers and so on that go parallel to my actual book, Soup Street. And you can learn more about that at KeithMcHenry.net or go to foodnotbombs.net. And, there's been a stepped up effort to keep me from doing lectures around, not only in Canada, but in other cities. So there's been this whole kind of what appears to be an FBI or other, maybe CIA or whatever, attempt to disrupt me, because an earlier lecture I was supposed to be giving in Boston got disrupted, and some of the same efforts to smear me that happened in Victoria when we were planning this happened in Boston. So the fact that the Border and Customs was asking me about our relationship with the FBI suggests that there is a stepped up attempt to try to silence me from speaking about the history of food not bombs at this really super important time where the economy is going south, the wars are getting bigger, and we've never needed the message food not bombs to be heard more today than at any other time. So, you know, I hope people check out my book, and it's free online if you want at KeithMcHenry.net or at foodnotbombs.net. The biggest complaint people have about Soup Street is that they can't put it down, and they end up being late to work, or they stay up till 2 a.m. And people say it's more a work of literature than just a memoir. So I'm really proud of it.
0: Keith, we have always found you compelling, and the information crucial, and your vision, Food Not Bombs, was one that we always have shared probably for decades now.
1: We were together when this arrest was happening. Yep.
0: Yeah. No, I've seen you. I've seen you. I've seen you, Keith, from many angles. some of them where you're upside down after the police somehow can't deal with the nature of the work that you do. Anyway, we're grateful to have you and to be able to share it with the world. We will talk to you again soon. That was funny sounds. I just heard a little bit
1: ago. The weird thing is they were going to send me to Austin, and now there's a shooting in Austin. I mean, it's like, oh, my God, what a weird, you know. I'd be in Austin today instead of in.
0: You would be right. Very probably close to the. Anyway, all right.
1: Thank you,
0: Henry. Food not bombs. Be safe. Please take it easy. Okay.
1: Bye bye. No more weirdness.
0: You're listening to Flashpoints on Pacifica Radio. A very short break, and we've got to bring Francisco Hereda back. We've got to talk about this shooting of this Venezuelan man by ICE. Brutal. Stay with us.

0: And you're listening to Flashpoints on Pacifica Radio. We welcome back Francisco Herrera. He is an immigrants' rights activist. He is our resident troubadour extraordinary singer-songwriter, carries the message of peace and resistance all over this hemisphere. We're delighted to have our long-time relationship with you, Francisco. And it's days like this where I'm really glad that you are a regular contributor to this show. This shooting that I was just referencing that took place in Austin, brutal, where the ICE people rammed somebody who's a delivery person for DoorDash delivery in Austin, Texas, that the ICE people, not even identifying themselves, rammed his truck, then slammed him to the side. Ultimately, they shot him. He went to the, I don't know if he ever got to the hospital, but they ended up back with him with the bullet still in his body, transporting him around hundreds of miles around the state. Your thoughts on this, and then let's talk about what we're hearing about more actions in the Bay Area and in California as well.
1: Yeah, exactly. Thank you, Dennis. Well, I just think we really need to look at this in a very serious way, folks, because Dennis and our radio listeners, what we are witnessing, many of us have lived through in the 80s, Dennis. It's called torture the population. And it comes right out of the school of assassins, where all the dictators of Latin America were trained, where the military who murdered Archbishop Romero, Bishop Rinaldi in Guatemala, thousands and hundreds of thousands of people were murdered in Latin America. In this, and this is just the beginning of a ramming into, completely breaking the law, no identification, completely out of the Constitution, outside of constitutional law, ramming into another person's car, shooting him in the torso with a bullet stuck in the back of the so close to the spinal cord. As Mr. His name is Wilbur Cáceres. I'm blanking right now on his name, right? What we're seeing is the beginning of what was planned in the School of Assassins, is to torture a population, be as violent as you can. Mr. Garcés Pérez, his name, Wilbur Garcés Pérez, his family I think they couldn't locate, they still are claiming they're not being able to locate him, although when he was still in the hospital, he was saying he was in a lot of pain, of course.
0: Yeah.
1: And he was given one pill, right? So he's got a bullet lodged in close to his spinal cord. You can just imagine the pain there. And then he's not given medicine. And in that condition, ICE forces bullies the hospital into get him out of there to take him to a detention center where we know he's not going to be taken care of.
0: A detention center over 100 miles away.
1: Right, in an ambulance. Imagine. So the whole story and all these murders, Dennis, are part of the U.S. plan to torture this population, us. In other words, we start saying, oh, these guys are really violent. They don't care about the law. They're crazy. They'll do anything. We just better surrender. You know what I mean? And so, we just have to name it. This is the strategy to terrorize a population. It's citizens, not just immigrant people. It's citizens, us, people who are born here, into behaving in a submissive way, just like it happens when the drunk uncle shows up into the house, breaks the table, breaks the lampshade, and what happens? Everybody freezes, and then vomits in the living room, does all his crap, he kicks the cat, you know, and everybody freezes, and then he leaves after, and then everyone relaxes when he leaves. That's exactly what we're witnessing right now, is a planned, by this administration, a planned operation to terrorize us, the U.S. population, citizenry, to say these guys are really crazy and to frighten us into submission. Go ahead, Dennis. I'm sorry.
0: I just wanted to read a little bit from the article coming out of Texas. It says, Perez said ICE officers didn't ask him to stop or turn on any flashing lights until after they had sideswiped him. He said he did a U-turn and was trying to park when the officers rammed his car and shot him in the back of the neck. I'm quoting him now. I'm not doing well due to the gunshot wound, and I have not received the medical attention that I require. And they're tracking him all over the state. It's amazing. It really needs to be talked about, this treatment.
1: You know, this is a little sedan, a Toyota light dark blue car. And what's he doing, Dennis? He's working. He's working for DoorDash. He's delivering someone their food. And the lawyer is Kate, what is it? I'm blanking on her name. I'm sorry. I'm not giving up. That are just are trying to follow her, their tracks to locate him and be able to Lincoln Bolton, Kate Lincoln Goldson, which is the name of the lawyer who's, the attorney that are responding to save him. He pretty much has a case to be released because of habeas corpus and the whole illegal manner that this was done. But I just want to remind our audience and ourselves, this is on purpose. It's a technique that the CIA and DIA and all these people out there developed to terrorize a population, and not the immigrant population, us. It's the bad parent, the mean guy that we better be obedient to. And this is exactly what it is. And we have to take this very seriously, that we're not dealing just with a crazy guy. You know, we're not dealing with a crazy guy. We're dealing with an intentionally violent administration aimed at terrorizing its own population. Right. So we will be submissive. And this is the moment that we have to bring all our courage of nonviolence, of facing the opponent the way Gandhi did, the way Martin Luther King Jr. did. Terrific violence faced by compassion and determination to create the democracy in which we want to live.
0: That's the voice of Francisco Herrera. He's a contributor to this show. And obviously, we want to continue to keep an eye on this. Francisco, we thank you for taking the time out, and we're going to follow this. Before we say goodbye, and we're running so late, but there's an upsurge in the Bay Area in California. There's a lot going on here. There's a lot of fear, right? Based on this upsurge in activity and threats.
1: Exactly. And we're calling for folks really to link arms. They can call us at Nuevo Source 415-529-9675. We had another kidnapping just 2 days ago. Oh, no, today.
0: A kidnapping. You call it a kidnapping.
1: In Richmond, yes, because there are these illegal captures. They are kidnappings. They're not, you know, where you legally come. Another man in Richmond, California, who was kidnapped by these agents, and we have to support groups like Open Legal, Bay Resistance. Go to bayresistance.org. Join a corner, adopt a corner group. We have also the groups that do Adopt a School, where we're helping families who are too afraid to take their children to school. We're also helping folks who are too afraid to go shopping. Through Adopt a Corner, you can join these groups where you support, you know, just you're helping a family who is too frightened or too hurt by what's happening. Because just like taking this poor man, Wilbur Perez, to a detention center with a bullet in his back, and imagine the bullying it took by these guys to force this hospital to release him, you know. It's just so the intention is that, and the solution is us getting together, continuing to build continuing to recognize we're not an army, we are an ocean of humanity and solidarity with each other. The best dreams that anybody who's ever migrated to any country brings, you know, to live in a society where we respect each other, where we support each other, and where we share the commonwealth that we've all created. So this is where we're at, and all prayers to the family and to all our families, because we are now being engaged with by a violent strategy of terrorizing our population, and solidarity is the only thing that'll deflate that tire.
0: All right, Francisco Herrera, you want to leave us with a few words? You usually sign off with a song. It really is, you know, part of the work, yes, that you do for us is you bring us the information, you protect the people, and you also make these beautiful songs that help us transcend.
1: Yes. Step by step, the longest march can be won. Many stones do form an arch.

0: accomplish still. Drops of water turn a mill. Singly none, singly none.
1: Oh, thank you, Francisco. Appreciate it. You're listening to Flashpoints on Pacifica Radio. Be safe. We're going to invite to these airwaves. We try and fit in at least once a week what we call our new column. And it's called, what is it called? Pink Notes? From Code Pink. As we do most weeks, we invite Cynthia Papermaster, who is Code Pink here in the Bay Area and has been deeply engaged in the incredible work of peace. We're all inspired by some of the actions that Code Pink continues to take. And, well, Cynthia, welcome back. We're sorry we're running late. Why don't you tell us a little bit about what you're up to this week and interview our and introduce our very special guest. Cynthia? Hello? As we do most weeks, we invite Cynthia Papermaster, who is Code Pink here in the Bay Area and has been deeply engaged in the incredible work of peace. We're all inspired by some of the actions that Code Pink continues to take. And, well, Cynthia, welcome back. We're sorry we're running late. Why don't you tell us a little bit about what you're up to this week and interview and introduce our very special guest.
2: Okay, and thanks, Dennis. Thanks for having us. Good to be. Code Pink is always in action, and what we have. Okay. Let's see what's going on. Can you hear me?
1: We can hear. I can hear you. Yes, we're getting different kinds of echoes coming through.
2: Can you hear me, Dennis?
1: Why don't you just keep going, please? Keep going, yes.
2: Hello?
1: I can hear you.
2: Can you hear me? I guess so. I can't hear you, Dennis, but should I go ahead?
1: Okay, I think what we need to do here is, Rod, let's take a break and figure
2: what's going on.
1: Because we can't hear each other, that's the problem. Rod, are you there?

0: right, jumping over the many hurdles of the technical world. We are hoping we are back. I'm Dennis Fernstein. The show is Flashpoints. We're doing our Code Pink collaboration with Cynthia Papermaster. Cynthia, why don't you just take a moment to talk about what you're up to, and please introduce us to our special guest.
1: Okay, very happy to do that. Yeah, I don't know what happened there. Hello, everyone. Thank you, Dennis. Code Pink is going to be participating in a wonderful, incredible action this coming Saturday at Chrissy Field in San Francisco. It's 100 kites for Palestine, 100 kites for Gaza, to show our love and support to the children in Palestine and Gaza who are now under threat from the Israeli government for just flying kites. And I'd like to share with you a couple of headlines about that to just put this in context. Al Jazeera wrote, Israel says kites flown from Gaza should be treated like weapons of war. Its strikes have now killed a 4-year-old Palestinian boy. 2 Israeli airstrikes on Sunday killed at least 2 people and wounded 7 others. A senior Hamas official says children fly kites in search of their innocent childhood amid the rubble. So Israel is actually killing people, for children, for flying kites that innocently have drifted over into Israel. This is a cultural tradition for children in Palestine. It's their joy. It's their way to keep their hope up, and we're just going to show them how much we love them on Saturday. And I'd like to introduce Emma Martin, who's with Code Pink South Bay, and she's sort of the instigator of this wonderful, wonderful action that's happening on Saturday. Emma, please join us and tell us about the event on Saturday. Thank you.
2: So we're very excited to invite anybody who's feeling the need for community to connect with multiple anti-imperialist groups in the Bay Area, because we're up against some dark forces out there. So we need to come out and have an act of joy with a message of solidarity. And also, we really believe in Code Pink and other organizations like Vigil for Gaza that we should also offer material help to Palestinians. So we are raising money for Gaza Soup Kitchen. And just to bring that home to you a bit, Gaza Soup Kitchen, when I was talking to them about setting this up, they had just given school bags to kids for their first day of school. And Wafa Akila, one of the children, was murdered by a drone with her father on September 6th. On her first day of school. So this genocide is ongoing. And while it is great to be going out cavorting in Chrissy Field and building community, we must also help the kids of Gaza and show them that they are in our hearts always. So we invite everybody out. You don't have to own a kite. We are going to be making kites, providing kites. Bring your own kite. We have Brass Liberation Orchestra, who will always bring a vibe. So we want to do it in front of the iconic Golden Gate Bridge and just show the kids of Gaza that we, thousands and thousands of miles, we are not our government. Our hearts are with them.
1: Right. You know, I wanted to mention the human banner that we're also creating. We'll be flying kites for, what, about 45 minutes or an hour, hour and a half. And then we're going to form a giant banner in the shape of a kite using Palestinian flag colors. And we've hired a drone videographer who's going to film that from the air with the Golden Gate Bridge in the background. It's just going to be beautiful. And we'll share that image really worldwide. And we really hope the children of Palestine do see it and they can feel our love and our support from San Francisco and the Bay Area.
2: Yeah. And I'd like to Bobby Sands is an Irish woman. Bobby Sands wrote from prison, our revenge will be the laughter of our children. And that's it. The kids in Gaza will fly their kites again. I really believe that.
1: Bravo.
0: Beautiful. Beautiful. You know, Rafael Alaria was slotted to be on our Flashpoint show, and then he was murdered. One of those things is hard to get over.
2: But, and that's why we called it after him. Let it bring hope.
0: Yeah. Beautiful. Thank you both. Please come back. Sorry we don't have more time. We're going to have to leave it there for now.
1: Well, thanks so much.
0: Thanks to both of you. You're absolutely welcome. Code Pink is a wonderful group to collaborate with. We're proud always to stand locked arms. You are listening to Flashpoints on Pacifica Radio. Short break, and then we're going to have to talk a little bit about Haiti. Stay with us.

0: 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This is your daily investigative news magazine. And we're going to have to turn our attention back to Haiti, which has been on our mind. It's a incredibly violent time to be there. And there's an ongoing struggle. And I think we have our guest. Hello?
1: Yes. Hello. Hello, Dennis.
0: Welcome to Flashpoints, my brother. Why don't you introduce yourself? Tell us what's going on. Give us a little background on Haiti.
1: Sure. My name is Seth Donnelly. I'm with a long-term member of the Haiti Action Committee over the last 20 years. And, you know, right now, there's a two-prong assault, massive assault on the Haitian people. On the one hand, there's the ongoing occupation of Haiti by the U.S. and what's called the core group, sort of Western colonial powers, essentially. And the situation on Haiti is getting worse and worse on the ground. Like, so, you know, for example, on August 23rd, there is a huge massacre in the Kenskaf area, which is just in the hills above Port-au-Prince, in which a paramilitary death squad is now, the estimates are that they killed 164 people, men, women, and children, and kidnapped 70 others. It's widely documented inside of Haiti by human rights advocates that this massacre was carried out with full-scale police collusion. And, in fact, people in the community are outraged, and they've been protesting this collusion by the police. Even more recently, since then, just this last week, a paramilitary death squad kidnapped 8 school children. It's just widespread insecurity throughout the, throughout Port-au-Prince and the wider region. On September 10th, a very beloved, local leader of community radio, actually in the south of Haiti, in an area called Gracier, a very beloved community leader named Joseph Willard Van Cole, his remains were discovered on September 10th. He had been beheaded. This is emblematic of the violence and also, I should say, the mass rapes occurring by these paramilitary death squads, aided and abetted by the occupation regime and weaponized by the United States, that have intensified. All the while, Eric Prince and his Vectis Global mercenary company purport to be handling security, what in reality they've taken control over Haitian customs and are profiteering off of this slow-motion genocide. So the other prong, of course, is the Trump administration is starting mass deportations. They've taken away TPS for 350,000 Haitians in the United States, and they've started the mass plane loads of deportations. People are being flown. The Department of Homeland Security released an absolutely horrific video about a week or 2 weeks ago of shackled Haitians being forced onto one of these deportation flights. Set to a Haitian song. So the Department of Homeland Security put it to Haitian music, and then at the end, it flashes on the screen, leave. Well, it shows these shackled, people being, forced out of the country. And of course, the most emblematic situations, this young Haitian man, Pierre Dalmas Bell in Ohio, who was forced, like many others, to wear an ankle monitor, shackle. And, was 20 years old off to college and on a scholarship and was wanting to play soccer and was being humiliated for having this shackle on his ankle. And, he committed suicide recently. So this is the kind of cruelty that the Trump administration is carrying out on both fronts. And so we're calling upon all progressive minded people in the broader Bay Area, and across the country. But in the Bay, we're having a very militant, strong protest on September 24th, Thursday, at 4:30 p.m. in front of the Ferry Building in San Francisco. We want to have maximum public visibility. We want to interact with the public. We want to let folks know that this is a full-scale crisis, and this is something that everybody needs to stand up. And while we're doing, and this is endorsed by many organizations throughout the Bay, and so we encourage all listeners to turn out, to come 4:30 p.m. And then across the country, there's a call for a week of solidarity, the 21st of September through the 27th.
0: That's the voice of Seth Donnelly. And by the way, the problem before is I couldn't exactly hear you. I wasn't sure if I had your hat on. So sorry about that. You're an old friend of this show. I want to ask you regarding the abject violence and the treachery. Is there a reason now that it's really been stepped up? It seems like it's been terrible and getting worse at an exponential rate.
1: Yeah, so I mean, these, what the media here calls gangs, are better understood inside of Haiti, and better understood, period, wherever you are, as paramilitary death squads that are kind of like in El Salvador, for example. The death squads that operated in the 80s had clear linkages to the Salvadoran Treasury Police and to the military. And that's the case with these paramilitaries. They work with the high levels of the police. They work with the government. Even the head of the OAS recently admitted that. And the OAS has been, of course, a part of supporting the occupation of Haiti. But the Secretary General Albert Ramden admitted last week that these death squads operate in collusion with high levels of the government. And so why is this getting worse, to your question? It seems that it's being intensified at the same time that the U.S. is pushing this idea of elections in December, where Haiti is supposed to have the first, you know, there hasn't been elections in Haiti for ages under occupation. There's not even a single elected official, not even a mayor left in the country, a legitimately elected official. So now the U.S. is pulling out all stops, and there's going to be elections. But on the ground, how can you have any kind of fair and free elections when people are being terrorized and also, of course, the starvation? You know, 5.8 million people at abject levels of misery, you know, of food insecurity. So it would seem that the part of the U.S. strategy is to have the window dressing of elections, but the reality on the ground is that there's not the conditions for truly fair elections. Consequently, the U.S. will try to maneuver somebody like, say, Marta Lee.

0: planning a special action.
1: Sure. Thank you, Dennis. Yeah. So again, our action as we close out today, our action is Thursday, September 24th at 4:30 p.m. In front of the San Francisco Ferry Building. So we again encourage everybody to come out. There will also be the following day banner drops occurring. And then Saturday, a day of mass outreach to businesses, to people in the public. So folks can go to our website, HaitiSolidarity.net, and get in touch with us, and we hope to see you on the streets.
0: Thank you. Thank you for the incredibly important information and the great work you do with Haiti Action. 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
2: Good morning. It's Tuesday, September 22nd, 2026. This is Upfront. I'm Brian Edwards-Steekert on today's show.
3: What fascism does, in a way, is it provides a rationale, right? It's like we're entering a world that is increasingly unstable, a world of shocks. And how do you justify, you know, protecting yourself and hoarding all the wealth? Will you tell yourself a story of your own superiority, your innate chosenness?
2: What do Christian fundamentalists, tech CEOs, and ethno-nationalists have in common? Two things. Place in the Trump coalition and a belief that the world is coming to an end. We'll speak to Astra Taylor about the book she's just co-authored with Naomi Klein, End Times Fascism. That's next after the news.
4: I'm Max Pringle with these headlines. President Trump will address the United Nations General Assembly today in New York with the Iran war, AI, high consumer costs, and other issues sure to be topics for his remarks. He's set to meet other world leaders at the annual gathering. He'll hold talks with new British Prime Minister Andy Burnham, Japanese Prime Minister Sane Takaichi, and more informal meeting with Venezuela's acting President Delcy Rodriguez. Also, Trump is hosting Chinese leader Xi Jinping in Washington this week as economic and tech competition escalates between the two economic superpowers. Both leaders are aiming to stabilize fragile ties, though no major agreements are expected. The meeting itself is seen as significant, given the deep differences and a lack of trust between Washington and Beijing. A federal appeals court in Missouri has ruled in favor of voting maps backed by

0: President Trump and the Republicans ahead of this year's midterms. Lisa Dwyer has more.
1: Even though the U.S. Supreme Court has blocked those districts from being used in the November election, a three-judge panel of the 8th U.S. Circuit Court of Appeals says Missouri should use the new Republican-drawn U.S. House districts in the November election because they were used in the August primary. The judges say it would be a violation of the U.S. Constitution to revert back for the general election. Opponents of the new map say they will file an emergency appeal to the U.S. Supreme Court, which has twice sided against the Trump Act map. I'm Lisa Dwyer.
0: Hurricane Polo has grown into a Category 5 storm in the eastern Pacific off the southwestern coast of Mexico. The U.S. National Hurricane Center in Miami said today that it had maximum sustained winds of 160 miles per hour. Polo was forecast to sharply turn northwest and west-northwest. On that path, Polo would skirt the Mexican coast for a few days without directly making landfall. Category 5 is the highest level on the Saffir-Simpson scale, reflecting that the storm's maximum sustained winds could exceed 157 miles per hour. Ukrainian officials say Russia has bombarded at least 4 Ukrainian regions with missiles and drones, killing 5 people. Ukraine's special forces, meanwhile, said today that they have damaged another Russian oil refinery in a long-range strike. This ongoing exchange of aerial attacks comes as Ukrainian President Volodymyr Zelensky visits the U.S. Zelensky is meeting world leaders at the U.N. General Assembly in New York. He's seeking support in fighting off Russia's invasion. French President Emmanuel Macron has pledged more radars to help protect Ukraine's power grid. Zelensky also plans to discuss de-escalation measures and request more U.S.-made Patriot air defense systems. CNN, MS Now, and Politico have filed a lawsuit over being denied White House access. The lawsuit calls the administration's ban from the three news organizations a blatant violation of the First Amendment. Trump said last week he was barring them because of reporting he deemed fake news. University of Pennsylvania legal scholar Amanda Shenor told MS Now that the administration's actions overstep the Constitution.
2: They can't exclude people on viewpoint grounds, but basically because folks are write critical or report critical things on them, that's very obviously unconstitutional.
0: On Monday morning, CNN was removed from its pool duties, which are shared by the major networks. Other networks said in response they were suspending their own pool coverage as well. The actions were an escalation of Trump's long-running efforts in the courts and through his actions to restrict news coverage by reporters who report on him critically. California and 11 other states and film and television writers challenging Paramount's buyout of Warner Brothers Discovery has agreed to settle their lawsuits against its mega merger. Monday's announcement effectively paves the way for the $81 billion deal to go through with some new commitments. The blockbuster deal will bring together two of Hollywood's oldest and largest studios, key TV networks like CBS and CNN, and streaming platforms HBO Max and Paramount Plus. It will also consolidate decades-old libraries with titles ranging from Harry Potter to Top Gun. The agreement calls for Paramount to increase domestic production and establish monitoring of editorial independence of the company's news operations. California Attorney General Rob Bonta said he's confident in the terms of the deal.
3: We have an array of guardrails and accountability requirements that help ensure that there is delivery on all the commitments here in this consent decree that we just filed with the court.
0: The months-long negotiations were often contentious. A.G. Bonta said he still doesn't think the merger is a good idea. The settlement still needs a final sign-off by a judge. Governor Gavin Newsom on Monday declared a state of emergency for several California counties as a powerful El Niño continues to develop in the Pacific Ocean. The proclamation warned warns of the ongoing development of a strong and likely historic El Nino as the state heads into the 2026-2027 rainy season. The proclamation cites increasingly severe and destructive storms in recent years that have brought heavy rains, flooding, high winds, and power outages statewide. The order also points the finger at climate change for, quote, intensifying these weather and hydraulic extremes in California, unquote. Mostly sunny in the San Francisco Bay Area, highs in the 70s, lows tonight in the 50s. In the Central Valley, sunny today, highs in the 80s, lows tonight in the 50s. Those are the headlines. I'm Max Pringle on KPFA.
4: You're listening to Upfront. I'm Brian Edwards Tiegert. Very pleased to welcome back to the program Astra Taylor, filmmaker, writer, organizer, and now co-author with Naomi Klein of End Times Fascism and the Fight for the Living World. Thanks for coming back.
5: I'm really glad to be here. Thanks for having me.
4: Let's start with the title and the definition. How is End Times Fascism different from old-fashioned fascism?
5: Yeah, End Times Fascism, you know, we added the modifier End Times because we think we are living through something different. And that makes sense. It makes sense that the far right of the 21st century is not the same as the far right of the 20th century or the authoritarian movements that preceded that. End Times Fascism is a fascism that emerges from our period of intense ruptures, a period where there's climate change, where there are supply shocks, where we have nuclear weaponry, something that didn't exist in the age of Hitler and Mussolini, an age of artificial intelligence, a world where there's the first trillionaire, right, where single men possess more money than entire nations. And so End Times Fascism is a fascism that is in dialogue with these large-scale planetary crises. And instead of trying to address them, it effectively says, let's press the gas, let's bring it on. And so we are in a dangerous moment, right? We are crossing economic and ecological limits. You know, to be clear, the subtitle is "And the Fight for the Living World." Naomi and I believe that we can make life here better, but we are up against a far right that has essentially decided to protect themselves, whatever their chosen in-group is, and kind of let it rip.
4: As a mode of politics, what work does it do? What does it accomplish?
5: Again, fascism is, you know, fascism today and fascism of yesteryear is always a response to two main factors. So a crisis of capitalism. We saw this in the 20th century when fascism emerged in Europe as a response to the conditions created by the First World War, when millions of people were killed and maimed, and also to a real threat from the left, right? The threat of socialist revolution. And today, fascists are also responding to crises, right? We have different crises on our hands. Our crises are more planetary. So, climate change is really a key threat throughout the book. And also to a threat from the left. Now, Naomi and I have been longtime activists and organizers. We never thought the left was that threatening. We want it to be more robust, but, you know, certainly, the movements of the last decade and a half caused some panic among elites. And so what fascism does in a way is it provides a rationale, right? It's like we're entering a world that is increasingly unstable, a world of shocks. And how do you justify, you know, protecting yourself and hoarding all the wealth? Well, you tell yourself a story of your own superiority, your innate chosenness. And so fascist ideology, you know, justifies in a way a world that is deeply unequal. And then that ideology, you know, further exacerbates the material crisis that fascism is feeding on. So what we look at in the book is the way that different subsets of this alliance, right? Fascism is never monolithic. It's always an alliance. In fact, the word itself comes from the Latin for bundle. The way that these different groups, so we identify three main groups, religious end timers, tech end timers, and ethno-nationalist end timers, despite their fractures and their disagreements, all agree that, you know, we're in a period of collapse and that the best way forward is to essentially protect themselves, to bunker down in various ways and protect their chosen in-group. So the work fascism does, you know, is justify supremacist and separatist ideology, right? So that you can make peace with essentially the end of the world for other people.
4: And I guess glue together the sticks, the constituent sticks of that bundle who might not necessarily have that much in common.
5: Yeah. Well, and they can, you know, they have their differences. So, you know, we look at the way this end times template is operative within those three pillars of the fascist alliance. And so the religious end timers are the group that are the most literal. So we have a strong strain of religious right politics in the United States. Like that in itself is not new. And we all know that without the Christian evangelical base, Donald Trump would not have won in 2016. He would not have won in 2020. He won, you know, 80% of white evangelicals. And a good portion of those folks have a very, you know, literalist and contested interpretation of biblical theology. They believe that there are certain things that will happen according to biblical prophecy that are signs we're in the end of days. And this kind of faith was really, it was partly accelerated during COVID. I mean, one of the signs that people are looking for is pestilence, right? Plagues. Also, what they believe to be the persecution of Christians, which they saw in the closure of churches in that period. There's also the Bible foretells floods and fires, which you can interpret as climate change and wars, right? So this is why there's a wars in the Holy Land, which is why there's a push for war in the Middle East, including war on Iran. And so there's a very literal theological script there about Armageddon and about how out of the conflict and the suffering and the tribulations, paradise will emerge. And so this is a story that has variations. So there's the Christian Zionist version that's very dominant in the U.S., and Messianic Jews in Israel also tell a variation of the story. And there's a kind of moral inversion that happens there where bad turns good because these people start looking for signs of calamity and going, yay, that's great, you know, because that means that paradise is coming. That means the Messiah is going to appear. It sounds very far out for people who aren't part of that tradition, but we're talking about some of those powerful people in government. We're talking about people like the Speaker of the House, Mike Johnson, or the Ambassador to Israel, Mike Huckabee, and many key figures in Netanyahu's government. So that's a literal template. And then that story is sort of secularized. We look at the way that story of Armageddon, how out of catastrophe, some kind of paradise is also told by the tech accelerationists and by the ethno-nationalists, and how it's a narrative template that again kind of rationalizes the shocks and chaos and pain that are part of our world right now.
4: We're speaking to Astra Taylor. She has just co-authored with Naomi Klein the book End Times Fascism and the Fight for the Living World. I'm going to jump in here with three pieces of news. First of all, the two of them are speaking tonight. They're doing a City Arts and Lectures event at the Sydney Goldstein Theater in San Francisco at 7:30. As of when I spoke to Astra yesterday afternoon, there were still some tickets left. Second, this book, hot off the presses, is the very first thank you gift that we're going to offer during this fund drive. It is yours in hardcover for a donation of $16 a month or $160 all at once at kpfa.org or 1-800-439-5732. And third, and most importantly, we have just received our first challenge of KPFA's Make or Break Fall Fund Drive. Elizabeth in Sacramento got in touch with us before the fundraising started to put up $1,000 in matching money. The stakes are high because what we raise now is the resources we have to cover an election with existential stakes coming up in November. So we're putting our fate in your hands. The book is $160. Any amount will help towards the challenge. KPFA.org, 1-800-439-5732. 239-5732. Back to the conversation with Astra Taylor. The second category in your taxonomy of the End Times Fascist Coalition is the techno-fascists. And this is a really interesting corner of elite society because Donald Trump entered politics on a kind of adversarial footing with big tech. And now they seem to be almost inseparable. You could explain that away as just transactional politics, but you think there's a kind of ideological cohesion there.
5: Yeah. I mean, I think there's a material argument for why Trump and the tech elites are now united. And I think there's an ideological argument, not that those can necessarily be neatly disentangled. So, you know, the very first figure in Silicon Valley to get behind Donald Trump was Peter Thiel, the venture capitalist who was part of the PayPal mafia with Elon Musk and David Sachs, and who has been a long opponent of democracy. You know, in 2009, he wrote a famous essay that said that freedom and democracy aren't compatible, and, you know, was sort of bemoaning the fact that women and poor people have equal political rights. And he has long been invested in structures that would support his form of authoritarian thought. And he's explicitly talked about the tech that he's helping to build through companies like Palantir as a way to subvert democracy, as a way to control the code that provides services and undergirds platforms. And when you control the code, then, you know, elections matter less, right? Then pesky democratic engagement is something that you're more able to ignore. That ideology has, I mean, people have tracked this, the far-right ideology that has actually suffused Silicon Valley. But I think, you know, something has changed, and there's a difference between the first Trump term and the second Trump term. And many people were sort of surprised, you know, when they saw that famous image of the second Trump inauguration and all the tech executives are lined up behind him. And in the book, we make the case that it was the promise of the AI revolution that actually made them do it. It wasn't just that they were bending the knee or, you know, were like, okay, this guy's in power, so we'll suck up. Or even some of the more psychological explanations that have been floated, like they didn't like their woke workers and they were mad at Me Too, though we think all of that played into it. I think what they understood was that if they wanted to keep revenue growth going, not just at the scale that they were accustomed to, but at the scale that they think that they're entitled to, then they need to bet it all on not just AI, but what they call AGI, artificial general intelligence, right? Which OpenAI defines as technology that can perform economically valuable work, right? So in other words, like what they think is going to be the technology that takes all the jobs away and that eats the entire economy. They talk about it in this messianic way, is it's going to be the last technology, the final invention. And they knew, because a tech lash had been growing for the previous decade on both the left and the right, that they were going to face some resistance from the public. And so, you know, in our view, what we lay out is that Silicon Valley understood that they needed a strong man. And so that you have J.D. Vance, before he was officially the candidate for the pick for vice president, you know, and of course, J.D. Vance is a protege of Peter Thiel. He was a venture capitalist. This is his background. You know, he actually brokered a donor dinner in San Francisco with David Sachs, who I just mentioned, where tech executives donated lavishly to the Trump administration, and they were able to make a case for AI to Donald Trump, who, of course, had been positioning himself as an opponent of big tech. And what they said at that dinner was, it's going to burn a lot of fossil fuels, and that's an industry you love, right? If we do the data center build out that AI demands, it's going to be a lifeline to the fossil fuel sector, which is getting kicked by renewables. And he just flipped, and he started going around the country and saying, I'm going to be the guy who does AI. AI is an electricity-eating monster, and he was saying that like it's a good thing. And they got in bed together, and it was, you know, it's a mutually beneficial arrangement. And, you know, again, they understood that this wasn't going to be something that they could roll out as easily as an Instagram or an Airbnb or an Uber, because there isn't a large consumer base going, you know what I want? I want a technology that's going to take away my job and my kid's job and fill the internet with slop and, you know, burn a bunch of carbon and maybe cause some chatbot psychosis. So I think we won't really be able to understand what they're up to without understanding how much they wanted to sort of bet it all on this technology. And you see in the IPO, like in the numbers that they're floating as valuations, you see why this is so appealing to them, because they are about to be the richest humans on earth. And that is a major driver, is like the money fuels the ideology. The ideology fuels the money grab. And that's the feedback loop we're in.
4: The apocalyptic ideological component to this is that a lot of the people working on the AI think there's at least a decent chance, they call it P-Doom, that the AI yes. they're building will end civilization. And they proceed building it nonetheless.
5: Yeah. I mean, so I think that's exactly what we need to look at. I mean, you can quibble and people are quibbling about whether the tech they're building will actually destroy humanity. And my view is that, you know, it's extremely dangerous technology, not because it's super intelligent or because it's going to be a digital deity, but because, you know, stupid bots in vulnerable critical infrastructure can cause a lot of harm. So I think that it's dangerous stuff, But what I do believe is that to someone like Elon Musk or Dario Amodei, a 20 or 25% chance of their technology destroying humanity, causing mass extinction, those are the odds they have quoted. Those are their odds. I believe that they think that's an acceptable level of risk. And that is despicable. I mean, can you imagine, like, I wouldn't do something that had a 20% chance of killing my dog, let alone causing mass extinction. So I think when they say stuff like that, it tells us who they are.
4: Well, but I think their position is the technology is going to be developed with or without us. We are the more responsible people to be in charge of us. Heaven forbid it be software engineers in China.
5: Well, I mean, I think the retort to that is, you know, who wants to win a race off a cliff, right? I mean, this attitude of like, someone's going to do this and create a world-destroying technology, better us than another company, better the U.S. than China. I mean, ultimately, it just becomes an argument for unleashing something that they are telling us is very destructive. I mean, Dario Amodei had an essay recently called Pacing the Frontier, which was being discussed as though he was making an earnest case for slowing down the development of AI. I mean, I also think, you know, he's trying to frame the debate so it's more about pacing as opposed to pausing or stopping. But reading the piece, it was essentially like, well, we can't pace too much because of China, which is the argument. And of course, where are we racing to? You know, they're saying we're either racing to human extinction or maybe a paradise, right? Where cancer is solved and where we don't have to think about climate change because all of the fossil fuel we've burned racing to this goal somehow we'll magically know how to solve climate change, as though we don't already know how to do that. So there is that classic religious narrative of like, it's heaven, it's hell, it's a demon, it's a god. Those are two sides of the same coin. Like, those aren't an either or. It's just the classic end times, like Armageddon script, but secularized.
4: That is the voice of Astra Taylor. Her new book, co-authored with Naomi Klein, is End Times Fascism and the Fight for the Living World. In the second half of the program, we're going to get into what they make of the turn towards apocalypticism in the tech world, the repeated warnings that we are heading towards some kind of doom, and what people with control of vast sums of material wealth are doing about it, building bunkers and making plots to flee to space. The book is just out. 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If you make that donation right now, we also can make it go further because we just received our first $1,000 challenge. And you'll be helping to set the tone for the fund drive to hopefully start us off with some momentum. We have just received our first donation, $10 a month as a sustainer from Brian in Britton, California. So now we are $880 away from making our challenge. 2 minutes and 30 seconds till the news break. KPFA.org, 1-800-439-5732, 1-800-HEY-KPFA. I've interviewed Astra Taylor and Naomi Klein about several of their books. Every time, and they've never written a book together, but every time I've interviewed one of them about one of their books, I felt like I came away with some insight into how the world works, the crises facing it, the ideas and actors that move history, and some kind of notion of the path through collective action to making things better. The two of them have teamed up to make this book that seems aimed like an arrow at identifying our political moment. They break down the world's turn to the far right into three constituents: religious zealots consumed with apocalypse and redemption, who are literally hoping to accelerate the biblical end of the world. They see figures like Donald Trump not as particularly religious, but as vehicles for their aims. They take you through the ethno-nationalists who, confronted with an increasingly chaotic world, are consumed with creating a fortress state. And this is true of the right in Europe and here. A fortress state that is stocked with wealth extracted from the rest of the world and purified by purges within its borders. And the third leg of that three-legged stool is tech CEOs and elites who are convinced their creations could destroy the world, and perplexingly doing everything they can, apparently, to speed that up, who have gone from constructing elaborate bunker complexes on Earth to fantasizing about fleeing to space. And then the book takes you through solutions. The politics of here-ness, a concept that the authors borrow from the early 20th century Jewish Bund, a political commitment to where you are, to solidarity with who you're with. The organic uprising in Minneapolis that turned ICE into a political millstone around the neck of this administration. And a new political generation capable of telling the story of and celebrating a diverse society. Figures like Zoran Mamdani. The book by Astra Taylor and Naomi Klein is yours for $16 a month or $160 all at once. We will be able to count it towards that challenge, and it will make our hearts sing because it's the first morning of Fund Drive, but I am out of time to ask. The place to give is kpfa.org. The phone number, 1-800-439-5732. That's 1-800-HEY-KPFA. Thank you, Anonymous in Napa. We'll be back with more from Astra Taylor after the news.
0: I'm Max Pringle with these headlines. President Trump will address the United Nations General Assembly today in New York with the Iran war, AI, high consumer costs, and other issues sure to be topics for his remarks. He's set to meet other world leaders at the annual gathering. He'll hold talks with new British Prime Minister Andy Burnham, Japanese Prime Minister Sane Takaichi, and more informal meeting with Venezuela's acting President Delcy Rodriguez. Also, Trump is hosting Chinese leader Xi Jinping in Washington this week as economic and tech competition escalates between the two economic superpowers. Both leaders are aiming to stabilize fragile ties, though no major agreements are expected. The meeting itself is seen as significant given the deep differences and a lack of trust between Washington and Beijing. A federal appeals court in Missouri has ruled in favor of voting maps backed by President Trump and the Republicans ahead of this year's midterms. Lisa Dwyer has more.
1: even though the U.S. Supreme Court has blocked those districts from being used in the November election. A three-judge panel of the 8th U.S. Circuit Court of Appeals says Missouri should use the new Republican-drawn U.S. House districts in the November election because they were used in the August primary. The judges say it would be a violation of the U.S. Constitution to revert back for the general election. Opponents of the new map say they will file an emergency appeal to the U.S. Supreme Court, which has twice cited against the Trump Act map. I'm Lisa Dwyer.
0: Governor Gavin Newsom on Monday declared a state of emergency for several California counties as a powerful El Nino continues to develop in the Pacific Ocean. The proclamation warns of the ongoing development of a strong and likely historic El Nino as the state heads into the 2026-2027 rainy season. The proclamation cites increasingly severe and destructive storms in recent years that have brought heavy rains, flooding, high winds, and power outages statewide. The order also points the finger at climate change for, quote, intensifying these weather and hydraulic extremes in California, unquote. According to the National Oceanic and Atmospheric Administration's National Weather Service Climate Prediction Center, there is a nearly 70% chance that the El Nino event could reach historic strength between October and December of this year. Mostly sunny in the San Francisco Bay Area, highs in the 70s, lows tonight in the 50s. In the Central Valley, sunny today, highs in the 80s, lows tonight in the 50s. Those are the headlines. I'm Max Pringle on KPFA.
4: Bit down 7:33 in the morning. The show is up front. My name is Brian Edwards Teeger. A very quick fundraising update before we launch back into our interview. It is like the first morning of fundraising here at KPFA. Stakes are extremely high in this fund drive. Because we cover what's happening in the world, and what we raise in this fund drive is going to determine what kind of resources we have going into an election with like existential stakes in November. Second, because we this summer drastically cut short the length of our summer fund drive because we had raised just enough money to try making the fund drive shorter, which is something we all need to do. And as a consequence, we are in a very hand-to-mouth position right now. So if you appreciate that we shortened the fund drive and you want to see us financially healthy going into the election, we're asking you to join the three people who've already donated and the one caller we have on the line right now. KPFA.org, 1-800-439-5732. The book we're discussing this hour by Astra Taylor and Naomi Klein is yours for a donation of $16 a month. If you do that, it will count towards our first challenge of the fund drive. As of this second, we are $330 away from making it. Thanks to Sherry in San Francisco, who just got us a little bit closer. That would be two people donating for the book and someone else pitching in $10, which I can probably find in the couch cushions if nobody else can. KPFA.org, 1-800-439-5732. Let's go back to the interview. I'm wondering if in the course of kind of taxonomizing this apocalypticism on the right, you came up with any analogs on the left? Like if the thesis is the world is actually facing existential crises and these are a politics that reflect it, do we see them reflected in the left as well?
5: I mean, historically, the left is not immune to messianism and to a kind of apocalypticism. You know, some very rigid Marxists had a reading of history that was like, it's moving ineluctably towards, you know, a workers' paradise and these things need to happen and then all of our problems will be solved, right? Once we reach that promised land. And I think today a different kind of left is dominant, right? I mean, I think we're in a moment where democratic socialism as it's gaining ground today, it doesn't have that messianic quality. And I think that's a good thing. I do think there are certainly climate doomers out there. There are people who feel that in the face of all of the crises we're confronted with, that we don't have much hope. I disagree with that, but it's a feeling that I know is real. So for example, at a book event the other day, a 26-year-old girl asked a question, and it was very striking because she said, I'm 26 and I want advice about how to get my friends politically engaged because many of them do not believe they will be here in 10 years. She didn't just say like they think the future is going to get worse or they're wondering about whether or not to have kids because of climate change. Like she used the language of not being here. it was so despairing. And that is, that's tough. I mean, I think it shows that in a way part of our job is to convince people it's worth it to try to make things better. And to be clear, Naomi and I do not believe it is the end times. We believe that there are real crises, but that our challenges, you know, how do we figure out how to live together without turning on each other in a moment when there is going to be planetary instability, right? You know, we have locked in a certain amount of climate chaos because of how much carbon we've burned. That doesn't mean that we're destined to all perish. That doesn't mean that we can't actually find ways to live together well under, you know, challenging conditions. But, you know, just thinking about that young woman's comment, you know, it wasn't somebody who was reveling in the doom. It was just somebody feeling genuinely overwhelmed by the scale of the crises we face. And my advice to people in that, who are feeling that way is to say, you know, that's why we need other folks. That's why we need to organize collectively. That's why Naomi and I wrote this book together. It felt almost too intense to write this book alone, right? This is a book that demanded a buddy.
4: One of your examples in the book, I don't remember from where, is that when confronted with the prospect of nuclear apocalypse, Americans were told by their government to build bunkers. Mm. Very few actually did. A lot more worked on nuclear disarmament campaigns.
5: So, you know, people, as you mentioned, right, lived under this threat of nuclear annihilation. It's the Cold War with the USSR. And, you know, for the first time in human history, people were like, oh my God, we could have a war that destroys everything, that causes a nuclear winter. And the US government did make some moves towards, public shelters. Like, you know, there was a program that identified parking garages and basements where people could duck and cover together. But the government also sent out something like 22 million pamphlets about how to make your own fallout shelter in the backyard, and, you know, dig a hole in the ground, get the cement bricks out there. You know, then they also had these pamphlets about how to stock it and make it cozy for, you know, when the bombs fell. And a decent number of people were scared enough that they did that. But what it also did was spark a national debate about whether folks wanted to become the kind of person who could survive the end of the world. Because what people started to do was ask, like, what happens if I have a fallout shelter in my backyard and it can hold 4 people for 2 weeks, and that's the size of my family? What happens if there's a cousin visiting? What happens if a neighbor doesn't have a place to go? Am I going to turn them away? And some folks said, yeah, I'm going to turn them away. In fact, I've got a machine gun mounted at my door, you know, and I'm going to shoot my neighbor before I let them steal my provisions. And this was a debate that was in, again, the major publications of the time. And it caused a kind of mass revolt because people didn't want to survive the apocalypse if it meant becoming a monster. And as you said, what happened instead was, you know, the nuclear freeze movement grew, and it was a movement that had many ebbs and flows and didn't win in one fell swoop, but people organized across continents over generations and were able to create conditions where there were nuclear treaties that had real teeth, where thousands and thousands and thousands of bombs were diffused. And that is something that I take real heart in. I mean, I love writing books, but I love organizing the most, and just seeing the way ordinary people said, you know what we really need? We actually just need to not have nuclear bombs. That is actually the rational solution to this. And they fought for it, and they didn't go all the way, right? There wasn't a campaign that was totally won. And in fact, right now we're seeing a lot of nuclear treaties expiring and not being renewed. And so we need a push like that again. But the reminder that most people don't want to survive if it means being the last person standing is something we, you know, can take heart in. And I think it tells us about the character of most of our fellow humans.
4: That's the voice of Astra Taylor, co-author with Naomi Klein of the brand new book, End Times Fascism and the Fight for the Living World. It is our very first featured thank you gift during this high stakes fall fund drive. It is yours for a donation of $16 a month or $160 all at once at kpfa.org or 1-800-439-5732. And as luck would have it, as of this moment, thanks to Kathy in Los Altos and an anonymous donor in San Francisco, as of this moment, a single person donating enough to get the book would take us over the top on a $1,000 challenge and bring in an extra $1,000 for our first morning of fundraising efforts today. The best place to do that is kpfa.org, 1-800-439-5732. That's 1-800-HEY-KPFA. I should also mention, Astra and Naomi are in the Bay Area. They are doing a City Arts and Lectures event tonight, 7:30, at the Sydney Goldstein Theater in San Francisco. When we recorded this interview yesterday, there were still tickets left. All right. KPFA.org, 1-800-439-5732. We're going to take a leap of faith. Hope that some of you get us over the top on that challenge as we go back to our conversation with Astra Taylor. So what, like, lessons do you take as an organizer from spending what must have been an excruciating amount of time and attention trying to get inside the heads of some of the worst people on the planet?
5: Yeah, I mean, I think to go back to the material conditions that are fueling the far right today, I mean, the solution is addressing those material conditions. So my previous book, or one of my previous books, was called The Age of Insecurity. And it was about the way that condition of insecurity can make people more susceptible to a strong man or more willing to scapegoat others. We see this, for example, in the recent elections in Germany, where AfD, Alternative for Deutschland, won, a far-right party won a regional election. And this is historic, right? The far-right hasn't won in this way since the Nazi party, and they went in a region that was, you know, really struggling with affordability, where there was a sense of futurelessness, where people were not able to find the jobs that they need. And then we're told, oh, but the problem is the immigrants, even though the level of immigration in this region is actually one of the lowest. So looking at how that insecurity, I mean, it doesn't explain everything about why some people are brought into far right politics, but certainly it's a critical factor. And so I think, you know, Isabel Weber calls it anti-fascist economics. Like, we need to have a politics that meets people's material needs and that ultimately addresses those profound crises that we're facing as a species today. Now, that's a tall order. And as an organizer, I advise people to start where you are. In the book, we call it a politics of here-ness, right? So if these tech elites are ready to go blast off to Mars or merge with the singularity or whatever, and the religious end timers are just eager to be raptured to heaven, you know, ethnic nationalists want to separate themselves from the rest of humanity, you know, the politics that can help resist that is a politics that says, no, we want to stay here in community with other people. And you build from where you are. Maybe you can join Indivisible. Maybe you can join DSA. Maybe you can join a labor union. Maybe you can, you know, help provide the support that people need as they're seeking reproductive health care or they're trying to get immigration services. Like, all of us are just individual people, and what we need to do is to begin to take individual action in a collectivity. So my advice is, you know, find a political home and start organizing. I mean, at an individual level, it's really humble. It's like, get off the couch and go do things with other people.
4: Or get in the armchair and do a radio interview. Astra Taylor, thank you so much.
5: Thanks so much for having me.
4: Astra Taylor is co-author with Naomi Klein of End Times Fascism and the Fight for the Living World. They're doing a City Arts and Lecture event tonight at the Sydney Goldstein Theater in San Francisco at 7:30. All right, that takes us to 7:47 in the morning. And this is it. It is the make or break moment for our fundraising efforts on our first morning of KPFA's Fall Fund Drive, the morning that sets the tone for the rest of the fundraising and the drive that determines how much resources we have in hand to cover what is an election with existential stakes coming up in November. If you care about this place, if you think it's important to have a place like KPFA in your community on these public airwaves, then we are asking you to come through for us now at kpfa.org or 1-800-439-5732. If you'd like a copy of Astra Taylor's book with Naomi Klein, we have that. 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KPFA.org, 1-800-439-5732. I am elated to report that in the first half hour of fundraising, enough of you stepped up and donated to KPFA, including several who got the book, that we raised enough money to make a $1,000 challenge. And now for the first time that I can remember, we have just been given a second challenge on our first morning of fundraising. Evelyn in El Cerrito is good enough to offer out of her own pocket to double another $600 if we can raise $600 more in this home stretch. 11 minutes and 30 seconds on the clock. It would take four people donating for a copy of the new book from Naomi Klein and Astra Taylor. It's the brand new hardcover edition. KPFA.org, 1-800-439-5732. Or if you need to remember the number, it is 1-800-HEY-KPFA. This is it. 11 minutes left. I have convinced just one caller to get on the line. So I am going to bring in the convincer, my colleague and comrade, Kat Brooks from Law and Disorder. Good morning.
6: Good morning, Brian Evers-Tiekert. Good morning, KPFA listeners. What's up, upfronters? It's the first day of Fund Drive. This is the most critical day of Fund Drive, as you have and do hear us say, because this sets the tone and tenor for the rest of the Fund Drive, right? The energy of today then carries through the rest of the days of Fund Drive. So if we start off with a bang today, we know we're going to have a pretty banging Fund Drive. Howsomever, if we start off by doing things like not making matches, then we get a little concerned about how the rest of things will go. But with this fire gift for your donation and the interview that Brian just did, which is reflective of the kind of content that folks who listen to this show and KPFA 24/7, 365, because that's how often and how much we are on the air, we can do it. And the best way, actually, for you to do it, and I see one person on the board already, Brian from Britain, California. Did I say that right? Is it Britain or Britain? Anyway, Brian, thank you so much for becoming the first sustainer of this hour of the Fund Drive. We're looking for two more folks, three people every hour that they let me run my mouth on these airwaves. We try to get three folks to pledge to be sustainers of this station, of this show, of this work, right, of the message that we put out during these times. Why? Because sustainer dollars are literally the dollars that sustain us. So if you're going for the book by Naomi Klein and Astra Taylor, you can do that all at once, or you can do that by making a pledge for $16 a month. And that's an opportunity actually for your donation to make a monthly love tap to your station. All at once is great. We take it. But those monthly love taps, right, they literally keep the doors open, the lights on, the journalists in the streets, right, us able to have these kinds of conversations. And maybe most important to y'all, they shorten the fund drives. The more sustaining dollars we get, the less time we have to spend on there asking you to give, the more time we get to just be about that business and the news and the work and the streets and the culture workers and the influencers, right, and talking about things like how we fight fascism in this moment, which is the job of this show, my show, and so many other shows on these airwaves. KPFA.org, 1-800-439-5732, 1-800. 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
6: Hey.
4: So here's where we stand. We got that late-breaking second match this hour, which is extremely unusual on the first day of a fund drive. It is $600 we have to match in a compressed amount of time. Thanks to Horacio in Sacramento and someone anonymous in Berkeley and someone anonymous in El Sobrante, we are at $340 to go. 8 minutes to help us close the gap. KPFA.org, 1-800-439-5732. And like Kat said, we're in particular looking for sustainers. If you can find $16 a month within your means, you can pick up a copy of the book we've been discussing this hour in hardcover by Astra Taylor and Naomi Klein. KPFA.org, 1-800-439-5732. You know, Kat, I am thinking that we should set a goal for this drive. We have gotten KPFA to the point where it is bringing in almost $1.2 million a year through sustaining donations. The total number of sustainers KPFA has, according to my dashboard, is 4,827. And I think for the sake of having a round number, we should try to get that to 5,000 sustainers by the time we end fundraising in 2.5 weeks. What do you say?
6: Let's do it. Let's do it. You know, that's my favorite fundraising to do. Let's do it. And y'all, let's start today right now. How many is that total? You know I'm doing math. How many we got to get?
4: That would take 1,000, excuse me, 173 more.
6: I was like, okay, Brian, I know you're a go-getter, but yeah, we can do that. We could do 173 new sustainers. Brand new or like upping in dollars? Let's get specific.
4: No, I think, well, that's a good question. I think it's going to have to be new. Although I'm not sure which our dashboard shows us. But what I can tell you is that our dashboard shows us Tanya in San Francisco has just come on board as a sustainer.
6: Thank you, Tanya.
4: She sent a comment that says, hooray for KPFA and Upfront. Hope you enjoy the book. KPFA.org to join her. 1-800-439-5732. And that means 172 sustainers to go to get to that even 5,000. KPFA.org, 1-800-439-5732. Horacio in Sacramento, who I have to say is a repeat offender when it comes to fund drives. He donates with great frequency. He sent in some comments and said, I'm a big fan of KPFA. I listen almost exclusively Monday through Friday weekly. I can't imagine how ignorant I would be if I hadn't discovered you, but I realize that whenever I talk to someone about what I learn listening to KPFA, thank you for the great work you do every day. Amazing. Thank you, Horacio. And thank you to the anonymous person in Concord who just signed up as a sustainer. 5 minutes to join them. KPFA.org, 1-800-439-5732. And Kat? That means 171 sustainers to go. We'll get a few more this hour. You can get the rest next hour.
6: Deal. KPFA.org, 1-800-439-5732. 1-800. Hey, KPFA, and Brian said 5 minutes. And interestingly enough, I was thinking, okay, Kat, that means we have to raise the number of sustainers. And this is no technical math, y'all, because I'm not the math brain. That is Brian. But this is what we're going with. Instead of three sustainers every time they allow me to run my mouth in these airwaves, let's go with five. Five base minimum. That means this hour in the next 4-something minutes, we need 2 more of you to hop on the phone line or go on the website and say, yes, I am in. I'm going to help reach this goal of 5,000 sustainers by the end of this fund drive in 2.5 weeks. There's another caller that just hopped on the line. Hopefully they too are on the sustainer train. If you have not become a sustainer yet, if you've been thinking about it, dilly-dallying about it, maybe hemming and hawing, that's how you say it, now is the time, right this second. Let's get it, y'all. $16 a month, right? You'll get a copy of the book, but you'll also be ensuring that this station has the resources that it needs to keep the doors open, the lights on, and to do our part, right? We are a tool in the fighting fascism toolbox. That is part of the work of this show, to be in partnership with all of you, to dream about, talk about, lean into the world that we know that we are creating that is going to exist on the other side of this madness. And it matters that KPFA be here, right, for the long haul. 77 years so far, another 7 generations, bare minimum down the line. Bare minimum sustaining donation a day, $16. You do that by going to kpfa.org or by calling 1-800-439-5732. 1-800, hey, KPFA, I was looking because I get like warm fuzzies whenever I hear Naomi Klein's name, actually, because in my young radicalization, actually the year I moved to Oakland, 2007, with my 1.5-year-old in tow, that is when the shock doctrine, the rise of disaster.

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1: I was traveling to Illinois when I was invited to stop and sing at a memorial there in a little town of Mount Olive. Now, who of note in American history is buried in the cemetery in Mount Olive, Illinois? I'll give you a hint. It was a woman. It was the Union Miners Cemetery. Do you have it yet? Mary Harris. Mary Harris Jones. Mother Jones. It's hard for the mind to encompass a life that embraced the presidencies between Andrew Jackson and Herbert Hoover. Why, when Mother Jones was a little girl, there were people still alive who remembered the Revolutionary War. And she died on the eve of the New Deal. Her millinery shop burned down.
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0: Seconds left. I got to use part of it to tell you that you're tuned to KPFA 94.1 FM in Berkeley, KPFB 89.3 FM in Berkeley, KFCF 88.1 FM in Fresno, online around the world at www.kpfa.org. And you have 20 seconds left to donate during this hour for this gift to show up as a sustainer in this first morning of fundraising, kpfa.org, 1-800-439-5732. 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
3: I want to be clear with you all that a new day has come. To San Francisco, to Oakland, to Baltimore, to Ferguson, to Atlanta, there is a movement sweeping this country. And we are not going to stop until you stop killing us.
4: Shut it down! Shut it down! The time for the middle ground is over, over, over, over.
5: Yeah, it is. What's cracking, family? It is Tuesday, September 22nd, 2026. This is Law and Disorder. I am your host, Cam Brooks. Blessed fall equinox. And most importantly, happy birthday to the Bay, Chris Berger. On today's show, the data shows that cities with the strongest police associations have the most violent police departments. Blue power, the power of the blue, corruption on the force. How did policing become political? Police as political actors. What has that meant for society and the people they are supposed to protect and serve? That is the conversation today, my G's. We're going to expose, agitate, and build when we come back right after these headlines.
6: I'm Max Pringle with these headlines. UN Secretary General Antonio Guterres pleaded for a world built on interdependence as he made his final address today to a yearly gathering of world leaders convening to face a formidable menu of challenges from climate change and war to inequality and artificial intelligence.
7: Building a networked future begins with the recognition, especially by superpowers, that their power isn't so super, that their power has limits. And the events of recent years have made that unmistakably clear. Military power alone cannot secure peace.
6: The UN leader has long implored leaders not to give up on cooperation and shared decision-making in the face of accelerating global challenges and increasing great power competition. Today's message at the UN General Assembly took on additional urgency because he leaves office at the end of this year. President Trump will address the United Nations General Assembly today in New York with the Iran war, AI, high consumer costs, and other issues sure to be topics for his remarks. He's set to meet other world leaders at the annual gathering. He'll hold talks with new British Prime Minister Andy Burnham, Japanese Prime Minister Sane Takaichi, and more informal meeting with Venezuela's acting President Delcy Rodriguez. Also, Trump is hosting Chinese leader Xi Jinping in Washington this week as economic and tech competition escalates between the two economic superpowers. Both leaders are aiming to stabilize fragile

0: mild ties, though no major agreements are expected. The meeting itself is seen as significant, given the deep differences and a lack of trust between Washington and Beijing. A federal appeals court in Missouri has ruled in favor of voting maps backed by President Trump and the Republicans ahead of this year's midterms. Lisa Dwyer has more.
1: Even though the U.S. Supreme Court has blocked those districts from being used in the November election, a three-judge panel of the 8th U.S. Circuit Court of Appeals says Missouri should use the new Republican-drawn U.S. House districts in the November election because they were used in the August primary. The judges say it would be a violation of the U.S. Constitution to revert back for the general election. Opponents of the new map say they will file an emergency appeal to the U.S. Supreme Court, which has twice sided against the Trump-backed map. I'm Lisa Dwyer.
0: Hurricane Polo has grown into a Category 5 storm in the eastern Pacific off the southwestern coast of Mexico. The U.S. National Hurricane Center in Miami said today that it had maximum sustained winds of 160 miles per hour. Polo was forecast to sharply turn northwest and west-northwest. On that path, Polo would skirt the Mexican coast for a few days without directly making landfall. Category 5 is the highest level on the Saffir-Simpson scale, reflecting that the storm's maximum sustained winds could exceed 157 miles per hour. Ukrainian officials say Russia has bombarded at least four Ukrainian regions with missiles and drones, killing five people. Ukraine's special forces, meanwhile, said today that they have damaged another Russian oil refinery in a long-range strike. This ongoing exchange of aerial attacks comes as Ukrainian President Volodymyr Zelensky visits the U.S. Zelensky is meeting world leaders at the U.N. General Assembly in New York. He's seeking support in fighting off Russia's invasion. French President Emmanuel Macron has pledged more radars to help protect Ukraine's power grid. Zelensky also plans to discuss de-escalation measures and request more U.S.-made Patriot air defense systems. CNN, MS Now, and Politico have filed a lawsuit over being denied White House access. The lawsuit calls the administration's ban from the three news organizations a blatant violation of the First Amendment. Trump said last week he was barring them because of reporting he deemed fake news. University of Pennsylvania legal scholar Amanda Shenor told MS Now that the administration's actions overstep the Constitution.
2: They can't exclude people on viewpoint grounds, but basically because folks are write critical or report critical things on them, that's very obviously unconstitutional.
0: On Monday morning, CNN was removed from its pool duties, which are shared by the major networks. Other networks said in response they were suspending their own pool coverage as well. The actions were an escalation of Trump's long-running efforts in the courts and through his actions to restrict news coverage by reporters who report on him critically. California and 11 other states and film and television writers challenging Paramount's buyout of Warner Brothers Discovery has agreed to settle their lawsuits against its mega merger. Monday's announcement effectively paves the way for the $81 billion deal to go through with some new commitments. The blockbuster deal will bring together two of Hollywood's oldest and largest studios, key TV networks like CBS and CNN, and streaming platforms HBO Max and Paramount Plus. It will also consolidate decades-old libraries with titles ranging from Harry Potter to Top Gun. The agreement calls for Paramount to increase domestic production and establish monitoring of editorial independence of the company's news operations. California Attorney General Rob Bonta said he's confident in the terms of the deal.
3: We have an array of guardrails and accountability requirements that help ensure that there is delivery on all the commitments here in this consent decree that we just filed with the court.
0: The settlement still needs a final sign-off by a judge. Mostly sunny in the San Francisco Bay Area, highs in the 70s, lows tonight in the 50s. In the Central Valley, sunny today, highs in the 80s, lows tonight in the 50s. In the L.A. area, sunny, highs around 80, lows in the 60s. Those are the headlines. I'm Max Pringle on KPFA.
4: What's up, family? This is Law and Disorder. I'm your host, Kat Brooks. The power of police, despite efforts to roll back their power, movements to defund them, and regular displays of their violence against community dominating our social media platforms, they continue to grow in power and prestige and function as the frontline agents of the violence of white supremacy. Our guest today has written a book about how the police built a movement to secure their position in the bag, as we say. Stuart Schrader is an associate professor of history at Johns Hopkins University, where he is the director of the Chloe Center for the Critical Study of Racism, Immigration, and Colonialism. He is also the author of Badges Without Borders, How Global Counterinsurgency Transformed American Policing. He lives in Brooklyn. The book we are discussing today is Blue Power, How Police Organize to Protect and Serve Themselves. I am interested how you came to, I mean, you clearly have a critique of policing in this country. How did you come to that?
5: I didn't start out as a scholar of policing. I started out more as a scholar of U.S. empire, and I was looking into history of the Cold War, and I came across an organization of the U.S. government called the Office of Public Safety, which existed in the 1960s into the 1970s, and that was the U.S. police training and assistance arm of the Agency for International Development. And this organization trained and equipped police all over the globe in more than 50 countries. And it's often said that it reached as many as a million police across the globe. So I was interested in that history of the United States using police to prevent communist revolution in Africa, Asia, and Latin America. And that was my kind of entry point into studying policing. And so that resulted in my first book, which is called Badges Without Borders. And, you know, I was finishing the dissertation that became the book in 2014, 2015. And so there were days when I was, you know, out marching in the streets in New York City during protests around Eric Garner's the attempted prosecution of Eric Garner's killer, which, you know, didn't happen. Et cetera. There were lots of protests. So I was doing research during the day about historical episodes in the history of policing, and you know, in the evening sometimes marching in the streets about, you know, injustice having to do with policing in the contemporary moment. And you know, that book came out in 2019, and then in 2020, you know, and I often say in March of 2020, when everything closed down because of COVID, I kind of thought to myself, like, well, I should have studied public health instead of policing.
4: Little did you know.
5: Little did I know that there would be, you know, a massive global uprising. Although, you know, in some ways, I do think anybody who is familiar with the history of protest around policing, it never goes away, and there is a certain kind of rhythm to it, and it almost feels like we're due right now once again. I mean, obviously this year in places like Minneapolis, there's been massive amounts of organizing and street action. But nevertheless, in 2020, I realized that I should probably write some more stuff about policing. And so I pivoted a bit away from the questions of U.S. empire and foreign policy that had been animating my research up until that point. And the sort of linkage between that first book and this new book, Blue Power, that I've had come out this spring, is that in the research that I was doing in the period of the Cold War, I learned about this organization called the International Association of Chiefs of Police, which is a sort of trade organization for police chiefs. It has existed since the 19th century. It exists today. And in the 1960s, it was involved, early 1960s, it was involved in some of this training of foreign police on U.S. soil. And so that's how I learned about it. And I also learned that the person who was leading that organization had been a former, in the 1960s, had been a former FBI guy who's very powerful in the FBI, and he had a falling out with J. Edgar Hoover. And he sort of tried to create a separate identity for himself and his organization, separate from Hoover. And the idea there was to basically make some friends on Capitol Hill and get Congress to give police money. And so there was a sort of political story there that I was interested in. And that was in some ways the genesis of this project, was trying to figure out, like, how is it that police have become politically active? How have they tried to gain the ear of elected officials, get elected officials to give them resources, give them, you know, obviously legislative changes that affect their operations and everything else. And so, you know, again, that was just the kernel. And then I, you know, did many more years of research and came to realize that, in fact, actually it was true that there is this multi-decade, fairly cohesive, not always, not contentious, but fairly cohesive political project by police, largely driven by rank and file organizations, police, you know, we typically call them police unions, to engage in politics and to sway and shape and manipulate our political system in the United States to the benefit of police officers and police departments, endowing them with massive amounts of resources, and also obviously creating possibilities for a great amount of impunity and protection from accountability for misconduct or abuse.
4: I appreciated the fact that you paused or a bit when you were talking about police, and you said, I guess we call them, or we tend to call them, unions. I don't. And a lot of, but I live, you know, I live in the Bay. We think we're very clever here. And so we call them associations. And the argument is that police aren't labor and that they do not function, in the same way that other unions in theory, because that's a whole nother conversation, are supposed to function.
5: Yeah. In fact, the book explains how there's a long history of debate among police about whether to have an affiliation with the labor movement or not. In practice, some police do have an affiliation with the labor movement, but most of them don't. And the reason for that is that the labor movement was very skeptical of affiliating with police. Many leaders of organized labor, all the way from the very top of organizations like the AFL-CIO, said, why would we want to have police among our members? They're the ones who are, you know, cracking our heads when we go on strike. And from the perspective of police, they were skeptical of organized labor going back to even before, you know, the McCarthy period, all the way to the beginning of the 20th century. They said organized labor is riddled with communists, it can't be trusted, et cetera, et cetera. So there was a lot of skepticism that mutually held on both sides. But it was nevertheless true that in the 1960s, when public sector workers were beginning to unionize across the country, largely due to changes in state law in many states, there was a question about public sector workers generally. Would they form their own types of organizations that would be separate from the existing labor movement, or would they join the labor movement? And of course, many did join the labor movement. They joined organizations like AFSCME, which was affiliated with the AFL, you know, the mainstream of the labor movement. And then the question came up about police. Would they affiliate with organized labor? And some organizations that already existed, the associations, benevolent associations, fraternal order of police, these types of organizations, cops were members of them. They acted largely as social clubs. Sometimes they provided charity, you know, provided benefits for widows of police, for example. Or sometimes they were even credit unions, like, for example, San Francisco. The Officers Association there really started as a credit union. And so the question was, well, now we are going to try to sign a collectively bargained contract because the law now is allowing us to do that, is the best way to get a good contract to bring in folks from organized labor who have experience doing this sort of thing, or should we do it on our own? And as I said, in the end, most police decided to go their own way because they just didn't trust organized labor. They thought that they should belong to organizations where only police were members. The best way to get what we want is to work with the police. We can't really trust anybody else. But in some cities, there were organizations that police organizations that affiliated with organized labor. And it has been a somewhat contentious relationship all the way up into the present. And after 2020, there were efforts within large labor unions like SEIU from rank and file members to say, let's get these police unions out of the SEIU. They're not benefiting the organization. And if anything, of course, they're, you know, providing some dues. But if anything, politically, they're pulling the whole organization to more to the right. You know, we members are not getting anything politically from this other than a kind of transformation of the politics of the overall org in ways that we don't like.
4: Yeah, here in California, what we've seen actually is the larger, more traditional labor unions like AFL-CIO, the statewide versions and SEIU actually be the primary obstacle or the primary opposition or the primary forces of language shifts on any policy that we try in the state to get passed to rein in the violence, the power of policing. So long-standing conversation to your point. I often speak to my listeners about we can't organize adequately in the present if we don't understand the past. And usually when I'm talking about police, or at least when a lot of people are talking about police, they start all the way back, slave catchers and union busters. I really appreciate the fact that you start in the 60s and the 70s because I think that late 60s, early 70s, this is really important for folks to understand how we got to where we are today. And there's a lot of conversations very often about the way police feel, that their morale is low. They don't feel good. That they're very sad that people are in the streets and they're upset. And we've done such a horrible thing by pointing out the fact that they kill about three of us a day to the point where nobody wants to join their ranks and nobody likes them anymore. Can you talk about some of the early efforts, the early initiatives, like the survey that happened actually, I'm in the Bay, you know, San Francisco. Where did this come from? How did folks start to utilize how they felt? Because actually I'll talk about in the first page of your introduction, when you're talking about the conditions in the streets that there were protests, and the police were upset about it, that could have easily been 2020. But it was not. You're talking about the social conditions of the 60s and the 70s.
5: Yeah, and certainly that was intentional when I was writing those first couple of pages of the book to make it seem that this history is very much alive and present today. Yeah, you know, you're right that the argument that police are under siege, that they're not appreciated, that they're being mistreated, that they're being mischaracterized or misunderstood. This was a political claim, a set of political claims made by leaders of police organizations in the 1960s. It wasn't solely, of course, it was a reaction to what was going on in the streets across the United States, but it was meant as a set of political, you could almost call it kind of propaganda claims to change the conversation, to move the conversation away from racist abuse, from injustice, from killings, from unfair operations. Stop and frisk, of course, was something that was in the news and was something that went to the Supreme Court in the 1960s. You know, it was a way to really change how police were being talked about. And I think one of the things that, you know, I found in my research that was really interesting was that there's a lot of conflict within the profession, particularly in this period, between the chiefs or commanders at the top and the rank and file officers. Rank and file officers want their jobs to be easier. They want their pay to be better. They want better, benefits and other forms of compensation. And, you know, the chiefs want them to be more effective and less corrupt and so on. But ultimately, both sides really do come together around these types of narratives of police are under attack, police are underappreciated, police are being treated unfairly in the press. So throughout the book, I show over and over again that despite conflicts over the kind of material conditions of policing, which ultimately they've won over and over again to get better and better material conditions in terms of pay and compensation and so forth. But despite those battles, there nevertheless is a kind of resolution within the institution where everybody can get on board with these types of arguments about how unfairly treated they are, because they're very politically potent and they are really they work really well, particularly on legislators who start to feel guilty, and they feel like they owe the police something, and that comes in the form of both legal changes and beneficial contracts and so forth.
4: That is the voice of Stuart Schrader in conversation with me about his hot off the presses book, Blue Power, How Police Organize to Protect and Serve Themselves. As you can probably tell by the first 16 minutes of that interview, I really enjoyed my conversation with Stuart Schrader. I've been doing this work a long time, about 2 decades now, focused solely on eradicating state terror out of our communities and exposing the lie of police as safety, right? And I'm always grateful and intrigued when I find a book, an academic, an organizer, an advocate, somebody who has a new twist on the conversation, who takes us down a different road than the one that we usually walk, because the more comprehensive the information is, the more strategic and tactical the organizing is. Y'all ain't surprised I just said that. So happy to offer this up to y'all on the very first day of Fun Driving, KPFA and KPFK listeners, on Law and Disorder. This is when we stop for just a moment, right? Take a pause, a breath, and come to you and say, if you appreciate the coverage that we bring you 24/7, 365 for almost 8 decades, this is the time for you to put some skin in the game, because the way that we have done that, the way that we do that, my loves, is through listener support and only listener support. And it is because of that, right, that you are who we're accountable and you are who we turn to in order to raise funds to keep these stations on the air, that we can basically talk about whatever we want to. There is nobody yanking me into an office and saying, now, Kat, you can't talk about the police that way, right? That would not be the case were I to have a platform anywhere else. In fact, I can't think of anywhere else that would give me a platform given the kinds of conversations that I like to engage in with you. So, if that's important to you, particularly in these times of fascism and fear-mongering and police, let me be real clear to you. Police are the front lines of fascism, fascist enforcement, right? That's the soldiers on the front lines. That's who we've been encountering, and that is the front lines of what we're encountering today. If it matters to you that we expose these things, we have these conversations, we put this kind of information onto the airwaves and into the world, now's your time to show it. You can get a copy of the book for a pledge of $170, or, and check this out, it's going to be really important, and Brian Eversecker is going to elaborate it on more, I bet, is a sustainer. $17 a month. $17 a month is a love tap to your stations. 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Brian?
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6: 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Phyllis in Oakland is offering Law and Disorder its first challenge of the fund drive. She is offering out of her own pocket to double $1,000 if we can raise at least $1,000 by the end of this hour in 31 minutes. 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Six people going for the book would bring in that $1,000 challenge. It all comes down to you. kpfa.org, 1-800-439-5732, or kpfk.org, 818-985-5735. Kat?
4: 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Don't see anybody on the phone lines yet. Can't see what's happening on the website, but I want to take you back to this conversation with Stuart Schrader. So I'm going to have faith in you L&D listeners to handle that business. Let's return to the tape. Blue power, how are you defining it? And what do you mean by our cities, state, and country are governed by blue power?
5: Well, blue power is a term that I found in my research used by leaders of police organizations. In particular, there's one I focus on whose name is Carl Parcell. He was the leader of the Detroit Police Officers Association in the late 1960s into the beginning of the 1970s. And he is one of the people who popularizes, at least among police, the term blue power. Parcell is really interesting because he is very explicit. He basically says, look, if black people can have black power, then we police officers can have blue power. It's a very reactionary term from the get-go. And what he means is that, you know, police are going to engage in a political program, a political project of fighting back against people who criticize them. And I use the term blue power, you know, to describe what grows out of this effort that Parcell is one of the real innovators in creating in the 1960s. He you know, more or less leaves the political scene, but the project remains, and if anything, it grows. Officers all over the country are organizing, and they're trying to get their way in City Hall. And the ways that they do this organizing to get their way, you know, sometimes, of course, it's backroom negotiations. It's being intransigent at the bargaining table once they have a union contract. But they also engage in much more public forms of protest, demonstration. They go on strike illegally in San Francisco in the middle of the 1970s. There was an illegal strike that was pretty chaotic. And throughout the 70s, there were strikes in many, many cities by police. In more recent years, when police go on strike, they don't declare it. They just do it quietly. They basically
4: cease. That blue flu?
5: Blue flu is when they call in sick. It's not a strike. It's like, we're not coming to work, and we're gonna say we have an excuse, but you know, a thousand cops do it all on the same day. So that's a blue flu. And in fact, Parcell in Detroit, he was really the innovator of the blue flu technique.
4: So when they just stop working, like they did with, what's his name in New York, Bloomberg, they also did it here. They did it here in response to the city council supported defund. They just stopped. They would just sit and watch cars get bipped.
5: Yeah, exactly. Exactly. So they stop, a lot of types of enforcement, including traffic enforcement. They stop collecting the types of data and filling out the forms that they're supposed to fill out. And, you know, it's a complicated thing because, as I go into this in at length in the book, but, you know, one thing that happens when police stop this type of enforcement, it's not that all policing disappears entirely. Oftentimes these kind of specialized units pick up the slack, and those specialized units oftentimes engage in abuse or illegal activities. The example that some people will know is the Gun Trace Task Force in Baltimore, where, you know, after the uprising, after the killing of Freddie Gray in Baltimore, you know, a lot of police, because officers were prosecuted for that killing, unsuccessfully, but after that effort to prosecute them, police in the city said, yeah, you know, we're not going to do our jobs. But then the department set up this specialized unit where they basically got the most corrupt cops in the city and put them all in one unit and said, you know, kind of unleashed them on the city, and they engaged in all kinds of illegal and really dangerous and harmful activities. And so that kind of dynamic of the cessation of sort of regular enforcement, which has certain types of public safety consequences, and then picking up the slack with these like hard charging, aggressive, specialized, often plainclothes units, that I think has really characterized the past decade or so of a lot of policing in cities in the United States. And, you know, there's also another factor, which is that, when police go on strike, whether declared or not declared, historically, the argument that they try to make is like, you know, look, give us what we're asking for, or else, you know, the city will be in grave danger when we withdraw. But what I found in my research is that oftentimes when police go on strike, there isn't actually a huge crime spree. Of course, sometimes there are some episodes here and there. In San Francisco in the 70s, when police went on strike, there was some crime. But some of it was also actually committed by cops who themselves were engaging in drunken, craziness because they didn't have to go to work. So they went a little wild. But to get back to the point, the situation when we try to think about what blue power consists of, I would say it's both a process of police trying to get their way politically using both, again, backroom strategies and more public strategies out in the streets. And it is also what they're striving to get. It's both the medium and the objective of their organizing. Police use blue power to maintain blue power.
4: Can you talk about the relationship between the MAGA movement and police officer associations?
5: This was another thing that I was really somewhat surprised to learn in my research. As you know, in a city like New York, where I'm living and where I was living as I was learning about some of this history, there are very few Republican elected officials. So the police union has made it, you know, a long-term strategy to get to know every Democratic official and figure out which ones they can get something from and which ones they're going to have more trouble getting something from. And then we get to 2020, and the head of the Police Benevolent Association in New York City, the largest rank-and-file police union in the country, whose name is Pat Lynch, get to 2020, and there he is at the GOP convention speaking on behalf of Donald Trump. And, you know, I found this kind of surprising. Like, you know, A, Donald Trump has basically zero sway over the contract negotiations for the police union in New York City. And B, every elected official in the city and most in the state are Democrats. So what's going on here? And, you know, I found that in some ways you can't really explain it in terms of the logical or practical efforts to achieve, a good contract. It's much more about a culture war. The police union leaders like Lynch, like Bob Kroll, who was the police union leader in Minneapolis when George Floyd was murdered, these guys joined hands with Donald Trump, appeared on stage with Donald Trump, because he offered a certain type of disposition of being really just unleashed and unaccountable that they found really attractive. And they used the same type of rhetoric as we've come to expect on a daily basis from Trump, this over-the-top, bombastic, take no prisoners, have no concern for the consequences, that type of rhetoric. That's the type of rhetoric that these police union leaders were accustomed to using. And then when Trump came onto the scene, they were like, we see something of ourselves in him, and we can also reflect back what he's offering in our own sort of approach. But I do think that the kind of culture war disposition is something that they've been engaging in for a while, and it's hard to imagine that going away. And, you know, you can see it in the rhetoric that cops espouse. You know, again, in New York City, where Zohran Mamdani is the mayor, you know, there was a weird incident that happened, weird in the sense that it was caught on camera, I guess, where this happened earlier this year, where people were protesting an ICE arrest of somebody, and the NYPD showed up because there was a protest, and a bunch of protesters were complaining to the NYPD, basically, why are you here? Why are you protecting ICE? And, you know, Zohran Mamdani himself is critical of the NYPD working with ICE. And this officer was caught on camera basically, you know, dismissing Zohran Mamdani. And he said something like, who's Zohran Mamdani? Like, he's nothing to me. And I think that kind of attitude of, like, this elected official who was elected with, you know, the most votes of any mayor in New York City in modern history, to a police officer, you know, who was a commanding officer, he's nothing. He's of no importance. You know, in fact, I and my people, we leaders of the police department, you know, we've been here before he was there, and we'll be here after he's gone. You know, that sort of attitude, I think, will be persistent. And I think it just shows the kind of, refusal to recognize that we live in a democracy, and that voters and taxpayers, I saw you roll your eyes, yeah, sure, yeah, nominal at best. But, you know, why is the United States not a democracy? Well, certainly stuff happens in the Senate that is undemocratic, but also because police wield so much power, and that's fundamentally what the book is about, is this decades-long consistent organized effort by police to refuse the desires and demands of both voters and elected officials. In fact, rather than elected officials being answerable to voters, they oftentimes seem to be answerable to the police unions. Or if anything, they, you know, sort of get their marching orders from these organizations rather than the other way around. And I think that this is something that if you pay attention to particularly urban politics, you know, you probably know that, yeah, there's a bombastic dude who gets in front of a lectern and says some crazy stuff every time there's an incident involving the police. But what I found in my research is that, you know, this has been going on for quite some time, and they're networked and organized together. And it's not just like one city has one bombastic guy and another city has another one. And that's just a strange coincidence. In fact, actually what Blue Power is naming is the way that this is a cohesive movement that has been building itself up and sharing notes, sharing ideas, talking about best practices, all the way going back to the 1960s. And I think we get a different picture of the kind of problems of, you know, our cities or our the seeming, you know, lack of accountability or the seeming harms that are perpetrated, by police. You know, it's like, it's not just our city. It's not just our situation where something went wrong. In fact, actually, this is a pattern and it's all over the place and we need to kind of come to grips with it. And I hope that the book shows how this has emerged in order to have a better sense of what we're talking about here and what we're up against.
4: Yep. And the way that we say that in the movement, my G's, is that it's not a few bad apples. The whole orchard is rotten. That is me in conversation with Stuart Schrader, who has a new book out about really the rise of police associations, how police became political actors, the way in which they immersed themselves inside of our political system, the corruption that ensued, and how for decades that has actually made our communities less and less safe. And that is what we are offering up today on this first day of Fund Drive. You can get a copy of Stuart Strader's book for a pledge of $170 all at once, or really and truly what I'm asking you to do is to become a sustainer of your stations for a pledge of $17 a month. Also, it's getting a little chilly outside. There is a new Law and Disorder black zippered hoodie and a new design, yours for a pledge of $5 a month or $50 all at once. If you can't do the $17 a month, but you can do the $5 love tap a month, we will take it. 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I want to get back for our last couple of minutes of the interview, so I'm going to toss it to Brian Edwards-Tiekert right quick. Brian?
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4: 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Let's get the last couple of minutes of Stuart in, please. From your perch, from all of the things that you understand about where and how they hold power, where should organizers focus as we try to chip away at the beast that is policing in this country?
5: Police are engaged politically at the city level, at the state level, at the federal level. And I think that one other interesting finding that I had, and the San Francisco Police Officers Association, I explained in the book, was one of the innovators of this, is that when they couldn't get their way at the city level, they went to Sacramento and they got what they wanted through the state legislature. And that kind of ability to move from one sort of jurisdiction or legislative body to another to kind of circumvent the impediments or hurdles that they encounter, has characterized this political project of blue power, throughout the years. And so I think that does point to the way that movements that are trying to rein in the police, defund the police, disarm them, get them not to have some of the technological abilities that they have that are constantly violating our constitutional rights, need to be thinking at multiple scales at once. And of course, it's hard for grassroots movements that have limited resources to be able to marshal a strategy that's going to be able to work at the city, state, and federal level all at once. But I do think that ultimately that is what is one piece that's necessary. It's not to say it's the only piece, but especially as, you know, we see the pressure coming from the White House for police at the local level to cooperate with ICE and CBP. You know, now the White House is saying to cities, if you want money, if you want money from the DOJ, you know, those grant programs that Biden put into place in 1994, if you want those, you have to agree that you're going to collaborate with ICE, right? So it's a kind of extortionate demand, which is to say, like, you know, it used to be you could get money for new types of police programming, as long as it kind of, you made a case that it was going to be effective. Now it's like, if you want any money, you got to make sure that your cops are going to collaborate with ICE. Because of those demands, I think that just suggests that we, as a movement, and I think as many people have been thinking over the past couple of years, we need to be thinking about these types of connections between federal and local law enforcement. And, you know, there's a real difference between the elected officials who might say, and, you know, on news media, in their campaign materials, you know, I don't support our local cops engaging with ICE, but then what are the police actually doing, and how do they see their role, and how do they make sense of the question of you know, social order? Does it actually entail collaborating with ICE? And again, it brings us back to these questions of, like, where is there any type of democratic control? How do we find levers for democratic control over these organizations? And, you know, I say it in the book, and I've said it multiple times, you know, like, the argument that defunding the police is the way to rein police in, you know, for the police unions and the organizations that have been, you know, in existence solely to increase police budgets, that argument really horrified them. You know, they saw it as a dagger pointed at their heart. And I think that that's part of the reason why there has been such a strong reaction. You know, of course, people are saying, like, well, it's not a winning political slogan. That's not what's important. What's important is that police have seen it as so, so, so threatening to them, because their whole mobilization and organizing program has been about increasing budgets and increasing compensation. Most of police budgets do just go to compensation. You know, something in many cities, it's like more than 90% is just compensation. So that slogan, you're really onto something there. And it really angered them and in some ways terrified them. And so, you know, bringing the conversation back to, like, what is this actually trying to achieve about disempowering, rather than, like, is this going to, you know, win votes in November? I mean, that's just a ridiculous way to think about it. Like, no, we're talking about something concrete here, which is the power of police in our society.
4: I could talk to you for a really long time. And I really, no, for real, I really appreciate the depth that you went into in this book. And I think that it uplifts some strategic points and some history where that organizers on their game could really exploit as we continue to build this movement to end state violence. So I want to thank you, Stuart Schrader.
5: Thank you so much.
4: That's the voice of Stuart Schrader in conversation with me about his latest book, Exposing the Way Police Organize to Protect and Serve, not us, my G's, but themselves. Not a secret to a lot of you Law and Disorder listeners, for sure, which is part of why you tune in to listen to me run my mouth about the violence of the state and the violence of the police almost every time I get on these airwaves. But the how and the why is what Stuart goes into in his book. And we are lifting it up to you as the thank you gift for your pledge of $17 a month as a sustainer, or $170 all at once. This first day of Fund Drive, the place you go to make those pledges, are kpfa.org, or by calling 1-800-439-5732 for Northern California and around the globe. Down south, you can go to kpfk.org to make your pledge, or if you need a phone line, it's 818-985-5735. We've got a $1,000 match on the line, y'all, and Oh, there's more math than I can do on the moment, so I'll wait till I turn it over to my comrade. Point is, we got $1,000 on the line that we've got to raise. We're not even halfway there yet. There are about 7 minutes left in the hour to be able to reach our goal. The way that we start Fund Drive is often the way Fund Drive is for the rest of the time, and we got 2.5 weeks ahead of us. So starting by not making the match is actually not a viable option for us. So I'm going to need you all to pick up the phone or go online and handle that business. A couple of threads I want to tug on. Mr. Schrader was talking about right now to get federal funding, you have to cooperate with ICE. I said before the last break, right, that the police are the front lines of fascist enforcement. So understanding how and why they work is more critical than ever. I also just want to take a moment and shout out to whoever the organizers were. I saw it on the Insta last night at the Los Angeles Detention Center, where they are projecting, that's the word, the faces and of ICE agents as they are walking in to work. Guy, talking about now you're famous because the whole freeway can see you. Good job resisting Los Angeles. That's the kind of resistance we like to see. We also like to see the direct and strategic organizing, which is reliant on having the right information, which is what I try to bring to you on these airwaves Monday through Thursday at 8 a.m. If that matters to y'all, now is the time to say yes, yay. That's what we need, and we need more of, and we are committed to keeping this show, all of the shows of KPFA and KPFK, on the air for another 7 generations. KPFA.org, 1-800-439-5732, $17 a month gets you the book. $5 a month will get you the new Law and Disorder black zippered hoodie with a new design. You can also, I saw someone pledge for this. We hadn't pitched it, but I am blessed that I get to be in conversation with Chris Hedges again at an in-person event called Requiem for Gaza on Tuesday, November 17th. You can grab your tickets at kpfa.org for $25, which will also get us closer to that $1,000 match. All right, there's three things you can get a gift for if you make your pledge, or maybe the gift perhaps is just this coverage on the air 24/7, 365. kpfa.org, 1-800-439-5732, Northern California and around the globe, LA surrounding areas. It's kpfk.org, 818-985-5735. Brian?
6: 4 minutes and 40 seconds left. We've got this $1,000 challenge on the line. Right now we are $540 away. And just one caller on the phone lines right now who hopefully is donating to get us closer. So we're asking you to join William in Belvedere, who said thank you for your wonderful ongoing work. We're asking you to join Horacio in Sacramento, who I believe is donating for the second time in the 3 hours total that KPFA has spent fundraising. 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Or 818-985-5735. And the single most important way for you to donate is to become a sustainer. When we have a steady trickle of money coming in, it has this profoundly stabilizing effect on KPFA. It gives us money we can count on, that we can plan around, that we know will be there if a disaster, natural or political, takes us off the air when we were expecting to fundraise. Most importantly, when you donate a sustaining amount, we're able to, the way we do the math, take the monthly amount, multiply it by 12, and count that towards our challenge. So for the price of 10 bucks a month, you could get us $120 closer to making that challenge. We're now $370 away. For 17 bucks a month, you could pick up the book from Stuart Schrader that Kat's been discussing this hour. And I will point out, 17 bucks a month, that is barely half the cost of going to see The Odyssey in IMAX. And you have to spend 3 hours watching that movie. You can complete a donation in 2 minutes. KPFA.org, 1-800-439-5732. That is 1-800-HEY-KPFA. Okay. Or KPFK.org in Southern California, 818-985-5735. Thanks to Todd in Petaluma, who picked up the book and said, keep striving. And someone anonymous, also in Petaluma. We are now $270 away from making that $1,000 challenge. We are down to 2 minutes. Kat?
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1: Load, approval crashes to 29%. Hinson panics over the Iran war. El Nino smashes records, and Epstein survivors demand restitution. Good morning. 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

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It is 12 noon. 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

0: 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Coming up next, Letters in Politics.
1: This is Pacifica Radio's Letters in Politics. On today's show,
2: we have around 80% of species are on the move right now. And really in sync with the shifting climate. Species are moving towards the poles and up into the heights to stay within the range that they're used to climatically. And some of them it's slow and some of them it's fast. We have terrestrial species moving on average about 20 kilometers a decade toward the poles. Marine creatures have moved about 75 kilometers a decade. So you see some of these shifts are quite dramatic, but overall the picture is of life on the move.
1: A conversation on migration, its history, its present, and its future, from plants to animals and humans. Our guest is science journalist Sonia Shaw. She is the author of the book, The Next Great Migration, The Beauty and Terror of Life on the Move. That's next on Letters in Politics. But first, the news.
3: I'm Max Pringle with these headlines. UN Secretary General Antonio Guterres pleaded for a world built on interdependence as he made his final address today to a yearly gathering of world leaders convening to face a formidable menu of challenges, from climate change and war to inequality and artificial intelligence.
4: Building a networked future begins with the recognition, especially by superpowers, that their power isn't so super, that their power has limits. And the events of recent years have made that unmistakably clear. Military power alone cannot secure peace.
3: The UN leader has long implored leaders not to give up on cooperation

0: Trump is hosting Chinese leader Xi Jinping in Washington this week as economic and tech competition escalates between the two economic superpowers. Both leaders are aiming to stabilize fragile ties, though no major agreements are expected. The meeting itself is seen as significant, given the deep differences and a lack of trust between Washington and Beijing. A federal appeals court in Missouri has ruled in favor of voting maps backed by President Trump and the Republicans ahead of this year's midterms. Lisa Dwyer has more.
1: Even though the U.S. Supreme Court has blocked those districts from being used in the November election, a three-judge panel of the 8th U.S. Circuit Court of Appeals says Missouri should use the new Republican-drawn U.S. House districts in the November election because they were used in the August primary. The judges say it would be a violation of the U.S. Constitution to revert back for the general election. Opponents of the new map say they will file an emergency appeal to the U.S. Supreme Court, which has twice sided against the Trump-backed map. I'm Lisa Dwyer.
0: Hurricane Polo has grown into a Category 5 storm in the eastern Pacific off the southwestern coast of Mexico. The U.S. National Hurricane Center in Miami said today that it had maximum sustained winds of 160 miles per hour. Polo was forecast to sharply turn northwest and west-northwest. On that path, Polo would skirt the Mexican coast for a few days without directly making landfall. Category 5 is the highest level on the Saffir-Simpson scale, reflecting that the storm's maximum sustained winds could exceed 157 miles per hour. Ukrainian officials say Russia has bombarded at least four Ukrainian regions with missiles and drones, killing five people. Ukraine's special forces, meanwhile, said today that they have damaged another Russian oil refinery in a long-range strike. This ongoing exchange of aerial attacks comes as Ukrainian President Volodymyr Zelensky visits the U.S. Zelensky is meeting world leaders at the U.N. General Assembly in New York. He's seeking support in fighting off Russia's invasion. French President Emmanuel Macron has pledged more radars to help protect Ukraine's power grid. CNN, MS Now, and Politico have filed a lawsuit over being denied White House access. The lawsuit calls the administration's ban from the three news organizations a blatant violation of the First Amendment. Trump said last week he was barring them because of reporting he deemed fake news. The autumn equinox starts today, when light and darkness split the day evenly. It marks the start of astronomical autumn in the northern hemisphere and spring in the southern hemisphere. Those are the Pacifica headlines. I'm Max Pringle.
2: Good day and welcome to Letters and Politics. I'm Mitch Cheserich. Today we're going to be in conversation about migration and the migration of all species, plants, animals, and humans. We'll dive into the history of migration, how climate change has already affected the migrations that many species and humans have undertaken, and also how humans have responded to migration, both by migrating themselves and receiving migrants. My guest for this conversation is Sonia Shaw. She is a science journalist, author of a number of books, including her latest, The Next Great Migration, The Beauty and Terror of Life on the Move. Sonia Shaw, it's my very good pleasure to welcome you back to this program.
3: Nice to be here.
2: I was really fascinated by how we have actually, and I didn't know this, already seen migration patterns of many species change because of probably due to a warming world.
3: Yeah, it is amazing. We have around 80% of species are on the move right now. And really in sync with the shifting climate. Species are moving towards the poles and up into the heights, to stay within the range that they're used to climatically. So some of them it's slow and some of them it's fast. We have terrestrial species moving on average about 20 kilometers a decade toward the poles. Marine creatures have moved about 75 kilometers a decade. Atlantic cod have moved more than 200 kilometers per decade. So you see some of these shifts are quite dramatic, but overall the picture is of life on the move.
2: And they're moving towards the

0: poles, which I guess would be expected in a warming world. What's happening to life away from the poles then?
1: Well, fish are going deeper into the ocean, and creatures that live in mountainsides are going higher up into the mountains. So, and people and animals are moving, shifting north and south, even when they're, you know, around the equator and all around. So it's sort of a global phenomenon. It's not just at the poles.
0: Does this mean that once where we found species, they are no longer there? Did we ever think that, well, maybe perhaps they've become extinct or dangerously are becoming extinct, or have they, or is it possible that some have just moved and we're discovering that now, we're finding them in new places?
1: Yes, that is true in some cases. And so there's certain species that are endangered in their traditional range, but are actually then considered sort of invasive or alien in the new range that they're moved into. We also have like state birds, you know, there's, I can't remember the number, it's somewhere around 10 or 12 state birds that no longer live in the states, you know, that they are emblematic of. So here in Maryland, we have the oriole as our state bird, and they've become very rare here because they've moved north.
0: Yeah, the Baltimore Oriole. I read that recently because we did a show just a couple of days ago about what's happening here. I'm on the West Coast where we are experiencing major fires, a lot of smoke, and we're starting to see reports of just a lot of dead birds. And we did a show about how fire and smoke itself, affects migrating patterns.
1: Oh, I bet it does. All of these factors are going to change migration patterns. And it's not, you know, it's not sort of a linear thing, of course, because the planet's so dynamic. But now we have these new wildlife tracking technologies. So scientists are really learning a lot more about the different movement patterns that different species are undertaking.
0: So understanding that species are moving towards the pole, and not to say that global warming's a good thing, but is it sort of a positive news that, okay, what we're seeing is just the species adapting to this current environment?
1: Yeah, I mean, I think so. You know, climate change, of course, is a catastrophe that we're having to live through, and it's something that we can do a lot, you know, more to address. But the response to it, that animals are moving into new places, I think is something that we should embrace and actually start to build corridors for species to move more easily, because that's how we're going to conserve biodiversity over the long term.
0: Talk to me more about the concerns and maybe you say not necessarily well-placed concerns of invasive species. I mean, we even have laws on the books, right, about when new species are, whether it be plant or animal or insects, whatever it may be, are introduced into a new environment. We have laws to try to actually stop that.
1: Yes, I mean, we do. And it's really that idea that when a species moves into a new place, that's sort of automatically a problem is embedded at, you know, in a whole variety of policies. The United Nations Convention on Biological Diversity recommends that if you see a new species, that you detect it early, you prevent it from establishing itself and eradicate it before they can even start to spread. So that is before they can even cause any of the, you know, problems that we associate with pest species. So the issue is that there are truly species that become invasive, and they can cause problems in our environments. And that's, you know, maybe it's because we have agriculture that we're trying to do and there's a pest that comes in and we don't like how it's affecting our crops, or we have a garden and we don't like, you know, how it's affecting our garden plants, or, you know, there's native species that are already there that we want to protect. But the fact is that it's not only the origin of the species that dictates whether it's going to become invasive. In fact, some native species, some species that are long resident in certain environments, can also become invasive. So if you look at the sort of whole picture of species on the move, only 10% of them actually are able to establish themselves in new habitats. And then only 10% of those are likely to cause unwanted harm, whether it's to economies or ecosystems or to human health. So we're talking about 1% of species on the move that have the potential to cause, you know, disruptions that we don't want them to cause, right? So to categorize all of them as unwanted, I think, is going too far. And I think even invasive species specialists are recognizing this now and saying, you know, it's not about where, you know, the origin of the species. It's really about what is their function in the environment.
0: I mean, when you put out those numbers, 10% of 10%, does that mean that most species on the move don't make it long term?
1: Yeah, that's true. Cause establishment's hard, right? So most dispersals, you know, you think about a creature that's dispersing, it spreads itself far and wide, and most of it just doesn't work out. And then some of it does. So yeah, it's sort of a broad scale process.
0: So sort of the other side of then what I was asking before, was it good news in a way that, species were moving towards the poles to try to, you know, find more habitable climate, but they got a tough struggle ahead.
1: Right. So I think our whole management, sort of mindset should be towards helping them move rather than saying, no, don't move. We don't want you in a new place. Right. So we should be building corridors and bridges and greenways that are connected so that these wild species on the move can actually have a better chance of surviving in the new places that they're going to.
0: Is there any place that's doing that, or is there anywhere in the world?
1: Yeah, there's a lot of interesting conservation programs going on right now that are trying to connect patches of wild areas so that animals can move through them more effectively. And it's a way of protecting habitat, but it's also a way of allowing them to move. There's projects that are, you know, building bridges over highways and throughways and tunnels underneath them for other creatures to go around roads and our infrastructure. I mean, our human infrastructure is the single biggest obstacle to species moving around, you know, whether it's our mines or our farms or our towns or our electric lights or whatever.
0: So it can be, and sometimes even is, incorporated to development itself. We can build in a way that's good for species that are on the move or just for life in general.
1: We can, and we can also reorient the way we protect wildlife towards allowing them to move. You know, we're just only now learning about how much animals move because of new wildlife tracking technology that we can now see that most of these animals that we thought, you know, were restricted to kind of, constrained habitats, actually move a lot farther than that. You know, sometimes as much as 10 times bigger ranges than scientists previously thought. So a lot of creatures are moving a lot more, in a lot more complex ways, a lot more long distance than we had initially thought. And so we need to kind of reorient our management practices to incorporate that information. You know, instead of drawing up sort of borders around little patches of wildlife, habitat, you know, little parks and preserves, that we need to maybe build sort of wild ways and green ways that they can walk through and swim through and fly through.
0: I want to ask you about the migrating impulse itself. Is it something, and I'm sure it's just not one or the other, and I'm sure there's a spectrum here, but just to put the question out there, is the migration impulse, is it just almost robotic, it's instinctive in species, or is it just what naturally happens when you're looking for a more habitable environment to be in?
1: I think what scientists are learning now is that, you know, it's actually a very dynamic process. Of course, there's always going to be some genetic component because we're all mixes of, you know, our genes and our genes interaction with our environment. So it's partially genetic, of course, but it's partially learned and it's partially in response to the signals that animals are picking up from the environment and from each other. From other species. So it's a really very dynamic process, I think, that's unfolding. And scientists are just starting to really learn more about it now.
0: What about in humans?
1: I think this is a big, a huge gap that has been filled in recent years is our own migratory past. You know, we've known about sort of the out of Africa migration, right, that we all kind of started out in some part of Africa and then we walked out of Africa to populate the rest of the planet. And I think the idea, at least when I was growing up until recently, was that we did that once, you know, a long time ago, and then we kind of got to our respective continents and then basically stayed still for millennia until sort of the modern era when we started having fast ships and planes and trains and all that. But what paleogeneticists and other experts are now understanding is that we never stayed still at all. There's all this movement that was happening after we walked out of Africa. People walked out into, say, North America, and then they walked back into Asia and Europe, walked into Asia and then went to Europe and then went back to Africa. You know, it was just complex migratory flows that were going on throughout our history. And so it really wasn't like one period of migration and then a long sedentary period and then another that recently started. Even when we first walked out of Africa, we didn't walk out into an empty planet. Most of the planet was already inhabited by other human species, you know, the extinct archaic species that we don't have around anymore. But we met with them and we mingled with them and we probably had wars with them and we certainly had babies with them because some of their genes are in our genomes right now.
0: Is that because other human species, and it's a little strange these days to talk about other human species, but is that because other human species had left Africa before? Homo sapiens?
1: I don't know the exact story of where some of those different human species originated. If they all originated in Africa, I think it's possible some originated in other places. I'm not sure what the whole backstory is on all the different archaic humans, because there were some that were common in Europe and there were some that were common maybe in the Pacific area. Some that were more common in Africa. So, but it was a complex picture of lots of different human species and we were just one of them. Right. So when we left Africa, we didn't walk into a place that, well, no one's here. Let's just fill it all up. Right. It was a proper migration the way we think of it today, which is that you move from one society into another one that is already inhabited and you make your way inside of that society.
0: This is Letters in Politics, and we are in conversation with Sonia Shaw, who is a science journalist and author of the book that we are in conversation about. It's called The Next Great Migration: The Beauty and Terror of Life on the Move. I also thought of the history of migration going back, say, to the beginning of it being a one-way direction out of Africa. I never thought of it about going in the reverse. What's the implications of that?
1: I think there's so many implications. You know, I think it really calls into question this idea that certain peoples belong in certain continents. You know, we have this idea of, okay, the people of Asia, they're Asians. They belong in that continent. They've been there for a really long time, millennia, right? Or people in Africa or people in Europe or people in the Americas. And it's probably not true. Like, our ancestors were moving around in complicated ways just like we are today. I mean, there's an interesting study about a Northern European population, which we think of today as sort of fair-skinned and fair-haired and light eyes. And the, you know, genetics that they're putting together about the different populations that created that population themselves were so diverse. It was like a, you know, dark-skinned group of people plus another group of people that had dark hair but fair skin plus a third group of people and some other, you know, came from some other place. And they kind of came together to create what we think of today as like the Northern European peoples who look a certain way. And they've not been like that forever. You know, all of our populations are basically what we see today is a snapshot in time of a dynamic process.
0: And there is a bone, I think it's a bone found in our ear that has allowed for the discovering of this information through DNA testing.
1: Yeah, that's right. It's called the Petrus bone, and it's the bone that it's in your ear and it protects your cochlea. So it used to be that people looked for ancient DNA in, you know, certain kinds of remains that were preserved in certain places, like deep caves that were really cold. And it was thought, okay, maybe there we can get some ancient DNA out of these ancient remains, right? And they'd look in like the femur bone or some of the big kind of weight-bearing bones, thinking, well, surely in this bone there'll be some DNA that's been preserved after all these years. Well, it turns out that the Petrus bone is even a better keeper of DNA over thousands and thousands of years. So we're able to find a lot more ancient DNA from all of these ancient remains that we have. And so slowly this story is being put together thanks to that discovery that the Petrus bone, that's where you're supposed to look.
0: Yeah, what's the Petrus bone good for?
1: I guess it protects your cochlea, so it's in your ear, and, you know, that's a really important organ. So it's a really hard bone. It's the hardest bone in the body.
0: Right. I mean, hearing is vital for so many species. I guess that would make sense. Let's get into the history, at least in the Western world. And there's an interesting difference between the Western and Eastern world of how people see and responded to migration and seen and responded to different people. But understanding in the Western world, you go back to your book and talking about Carl Linnaeus. Carl Linnaeus is known as the 18th century naturalist, known for taxonomy of naming and categorizing all kinds of species. And I mean, he's basically why we, scientifically anyways, when we refer to species today, we use Latin words.
1: That's right. He came up with the system, the binomial system. So you have the two, you know, the Homo and the sapiens. So that was the system that he came up with. And it's still, you know, he came up with it in the 18th century and it's changed a lot, but in a lot of essential ways, it's still the taxonomic system that we use today.
0: And what's significant to know about the work of Carl Linnaeus and the story that you're telling?
1: Well, what I hadn't understood, and I think is not well, you know, well publicized, is that he didn't just categorize non-human animals. He also categorized humans. And in his human taxonomy, he was the one who really came up with this idea that has so much sort of modern resonance today of people from different places belonging in those places and having different sort of biologies. So he actually divided the human species into four different subspecies. There was the people from Africa, the people from Europe, the people from Asia, and the people from the Americas. And for him, these peoples were so different in the way they looked, in the way they acted, in their biology, that we were actually biologically alien to each other. We were different subspecies. So he categorized us in this way. And he also created a hierarchy that, you know, sort of a developmental hierarchy. So he put Africans at the bottom, and then he put Asians and Americans in the middle, and the top were, of course, Europeans, which was his own kind. And he color-coded us by continent. The African people were black, the Asian people were the yellow people, the Americans were the red people, and the Europeans were the white people. And, you know, we still, in a lot of ways, with our modern ideas about race, adhere to those principles that he put down all those centuries ago.
0: When I think of Carl Linnaeus, I think of a few years ago when I went to the British Museum and went to the room dedicated to the Enlightenment, and he's considered as a part of that Enlightenment movement. They have a big section sort of just dedicated to Carl Linnaeus himself. And it's interesting the way we perceive differences in people and what happens with the Enlightenment. The Enlightenment is commonly referred to as this moment of where we're advancing intellectual knowledge and understanding and philosophy. Yet it also seems it's in the Enlightenment where we get really bogged down in differences concerning race. Tell me about that dynamic and how it connects to Carl Linnaeus.
1: Well, I think at that moment when he was coming up with taxonomy, it was at this time when Europeans were first discovering the breadth of biodiversity and human diversity. You know, so they were getting into ships, they were going really long distances out to the Pacific, out to the Americas, out to parts of Asia, and seeing people who looked really different from them. And of course, we have so many similarities. And probably, you know, even at that time, many more similarities than we have differences, but they were extremely struck by the differences and they wanted to kind of make sense of it, you know, and so that's where that taxonomic impulse came from, is let's come up with a system so we can understand, like, what are all these different peoples and how are they related and how do they fit into sort of nature's plan, which, you know, they thought at the time their science was not really separate from the church, the Christian church. And so all of the things they were doing were trying to explain how this fits into God's plan. How does this fit into, you know, the perfection of nature that God had created? And so everything had to be sort of perfectly suited in its place. And if the Africans lived in Africa and that's where God put them, then that's where they belonged, you know, and it was the same thing with the Americans and the Asians and the Europeans. So, and it was still at that time when people like Linnaeus didn't get to meet a lot of different kinds of people. You know, the actual explorers who were going out, they were going on voyages that took months and years, you know, a lot of them died. So it was very difficult to do. And he was a real homebody. I mean, he hardly even left Sweden. And yet he came up with the whole system of like deciding, you know, what everything would be named. And for him, it was all about just trying to delineate Europeans from these other people who they considered savages and who they wanted to kind of control and dominate in different ways too. You know, there was this whole economic incentive to saying that, well, those people over there in Africa, or those people over there in America, well, they're very different from us. They don't, you know, they're not the same biologically, and so they don't deserve the same moral consideration either.
0: Yeah, Linnaeus never left Sweden, as you mentioned. He just relied on other people's journals.
1: That's right, and the amazing thing is these journals were, you know, they're really like a mix of myths and folklore and gossip, and I mean, there were some people, they used to make these like elaborate illustrated tomes. They're very expensive with maps and drawings of all the different kinds of peoples and animals around the world. And these were hugely popular, expensive books that, you know, publishers made a lot of money making these books. And so there's a lot of people who became travel writers, who would draw pictures and come up with all this material to put in these books. There was one called Arnoldus Montanus, and he wrote illustrated books about people outside of Europe that were like 1,000 pages long, fully, beautifully, lavishly illustrated. He never even left Europe. So everything he was getting was from, you know, just third hand gossip and these travelogues and stories that people would bring back. And they were always trying to make it seem more, you know, like an adventure than maybe it really was. So, you know, they would write about people from the Nicobar Islands who were dark yellow and had long tails like cats, or people in the Congo who were really, really tiny and they had red eyes. You know, there was all these sort of fantastical, images that they came up with. And then they put it into these books as if it was real. And Linnaeus used those books as his source material.
0: And Voltaire contributed to this. Voltaire, sort of the giant of the Enlightenment movement.
1: Yeah, Voltaire was so there was a debate at that time. Could all these different peoples who, you know, they really exaggerated the differences. And of course, they would even bring people from different parts of the world and put them on display in exhibits, in museums and traveling exhibits and things, so people could go and kind of gawk at them. And they would call them, you know, sometimes they get like people with albinism, you know, or people who are very small, or just different people who struck them as visually very strikingly different, and they would put them on display. And so there's a big debate at the time, was like, oh, are these people actually related to us? Are they descendants of Adam and Eve like us? And, you know, this was very kind of cognitive dissonance, you know? And Voltaire was one of the really, you know, strong advocates for the idea that these people didn't have anything to do with Adam and Eve, that they were separate. So that was his whole thing. And he really was obsessed with like these strange humans and what it meant about, what had happened to the human species, that we had become degraded or changed in these ways.
0: And then the other side of the argument, and there was another side of the argument, you do write about another French naturalist, Buffon, if I'm pronouncing his last name correctly, who did argue, you know, he had his own set of racist tendencies. No, we, and I guess this is the beginning point for everyone back then. No, we did all come from Adam and Eve, regardless of what you look like.
1: Yeah, and he had a really interesting theory about how we then became as diverse as we did. So for Buffon, you know, all of the diversity that explorers are finding at the time were part of a continuum. So he didn't see it as, okay, these things are all very separate and let me put categories around them all. He saw it as a continuous spectrum, bleeding from one individual to the next across what we now know as species lines or population lines or subspecies, you know, and there's a lot of, you know, there's a lot of interesting insight in that idea right now. And he was trying to explain how could it be that, say, Adam and Eve or the original inhabitants of the planet actually were the founders of this huge, diverse population of humans that we've, you know, recently discovered. And he just, he described it as a process of migration that people had moved around. And when they got into new landscapes, they started to adapt to those landscapes and change. And so that was his theory. And of course, there's a lot that we now know, which is, you know, he was right about that central idea. But he kind of lost the argument. And we're, you know, it's probably good in another way, because even more than explaining, you know, this idea of migration and a continuity of human diversity, he also put everyone in a hierarchy. And that was just very common at the time. So his idea was that, well, we started out perfect as the descendants of Adam and Eve here in Europe, but then everyone else who left, they slowly degraded and got deformed. And that was his explanation for why, you know, Africans were so savage and Americans were so backward.
0: I want to focus on what you just said about when people migrate, they do change. And of course, we would expect people to change linguistically and also culturally, but they change in other ways too, including physically.
1: Yeah, I mean, that's an amazing finding that, you know, it's pretty early on when we started looking at immigration in more detail, like right around the turn of the century, in the 20th century, that anthropologists discovered that our bodies start to change as soon as we enter a new environment, and that's actually detectable. And then of course goes through the generations and we start to, you know, integrate and assimilate and develop to the norm of whatever the mean is in the societies that we enter. So we're really built to assimilate in a lot of ways. You know, even our genes, we think of as our genes, so they're so rigid, you know, we get them when we're born and they sort of dictate us like we're automatons. But they don't. It's so, our genes are very, you know, they're very dynamic. They're very sensitive to micro conditions around us and to environmental signals. So they express themselves in different ways in different places, depending on the climate, depending on diet, depending on, you know, a variety of different factors that are still being unraveled right now. But what it means is that our bodies are not fixed. Our bodies are very fungible. So we can thrive in all different kinds of environments, whether it's like the heights of the Tibetan Plateau where there's not even enough oxygen to breathe, or the tropical rainforests of Brazil, for example.
0: Now, is the change in following generations, or not necessarily the person who migrated themselves?
1: I mean, it's absolutely more exaggerated as the generations go, but even in people who first move, you start to see changes, disease outcomes changes, health status changes, you know, so there's changes that are detectable even in the migrant, him or herself.
0: Sonia Shah is our guest. She is the author of the book that we are in conversation about called The Next Great Migration, The Beauty and Terror of Life on the Move. Sonia Shah, do you see this history that we're talking about, sort of the Enlightenment, the 18th century, talking about Carl Linnaeus, Voltaire, Buffon, do you see this as kind of the beginning of our modern xenophobia towards migration today? Or migrants today?
1: Yes, I do. And I try to trace that history in the book of how these ideas became incorporated in our policies and laws, that we still, you know, we're still implementing and being influenced by to this day.
0: And you draw a line going from Carl Linnaeus to Thomas Robert Malthus, who warned of overpopulation, to Paul Ehrlich here in more of the modern history, 1960s, 70s, who wrote the very influential book, The Population Bomb. Can you connect those lines for me?
1: So Paul Ehrlich, you know, he kind of revived, and he was part of a movement after World War II, of many ecologists who were worried about population growth. You know, this was in a moment when the World War II had just ended. We had new antibiotics, new fertilizers, new sort of chemical compounds that really helped bring down the death rate in places like India and China. Meanwhile, in the United States, we had this baby boom, right? So we suddenly had growing populations sort of both in the wealthy parts of the world and also in the poorer parts of the world. And a lot of ecologists were worried about what's going to happen. And this was reviving Malthusian concerns from the past, that, you know, Malthus was the original one who said, you know, if you treat people well, if you give them a lot of charity, all you're doing is you're going to create more people and more mouths to feed. And it's sort of this vicious cycle. So really you shouldn't give charity and you shouldn't, you know, sort of this anti-progress kind of argument that if you improve the lot of the poor, then you'll just have more and more people and they'll sort of eat you out of house and home. So that was his
0: and
1: general.
0: He's a priest,
1: take.
0: Right?
1: He was a cleric. Yeah, he was a cleric. Yeah. And so, and those ideas, like Malthus's ideas had been pretty, definitively proved wrong by history in his own, you know, within decades of when he promoted his ideas, right? So people actually did conquer some diseases that were very common in the Western world for malaria, for example. And death rates went down, birth rates went up. But then slowly it starts to change and we start to have fewer babies because we know that they're going to make it to adulthood. And, you know, as people develop their societies, then we kind of stabilize our birth rates. And so that's been proven true, even after Malthus's time. But then after World War II, these concerns came up again. And Paul Ehrlich was one of several ecologists, especially out on the West Coast, who were really sounding the alarm about population growth and saying, you know, if we keep improving the lot of all these people in India, these starving Indians, you know, there was like regular famines in India up until then. And then suddenly they had fertilizers and they weren't going to have, you know, famines all the time. Their kids weren't going to be dying of malaria because we had new drugs that, you know, they're going to have this huge population boom there. And because by 1965, we had just reopened the doors for our, you know, for migrants to come into the United States, that they would then overrun our country too. And that was only part of his argument, but it was part of his argument that really took off among certain of his followers, in particular John Tanton, who was a huge follower of Paul Ehrlich's. He bought the Population Bomb, Paul Ehrlich's famous book, by the case and distributed it for free. He became a higher up member in ZPG, which was the group that Paul Ehrlich founded, Zero Population Growth. And then he spun that off to promote anti-immigration as a solution to overpopulation, to say, okay, if all those Indians are going to have lots of babies because they're not dying of malaria anymore, we need to close our doors. We need to close our borders. And he became very influential, and then he founded a number of organizations, including Federation for American Immigration Reform, a bunch of other ones, and that are really active today. And in fact, many of the people who are writing our immigration policy and who are in charge, you know, higher up in the Trump administration today, have backgrounds that are associated from those organizations.
0: And that's important. I guess one part that's important to understand is we should be a little careful when we're connecting Paul Ehrlich to someone like Tanton, because Ehrlich was actually an activist for civil rights.
1: He was. He absolutely was. So it's, you know, these ideas take on a life of their own. I think once you put them out there, you can't really control like how people interpret them, reinterpret them, and change them. It's not Paul Ehrlich's fault that John Tanton took his ideas to this logical extreme, but at the same time, you know, when you put ideas out there, they, you know, you can't control how people are going to interpret it. I mean, he was trying to protect the environment, and he wasn't trying to say close the doors to starving outsiders. He was trying to say, let's all look after the planet better and let's all, you know, reproduce in a more sustainable way. And actually that was a very useful argument that really helped a lot of people, right? At the same time, there were huge excesses. You know, the population control movement, once it took off, resulted in hugely coercive policies against mostly brown women in poor countries. So there was forced sterilizations in India of Indian women, in China, here in the United States against marginalized women, black women, immigrant women. And we still see that happening to this day. So, you know, the concept that if you have too many babies, that that is the problem and the solution to that is to target a woman's reproduction is, you know, it leads itself to certain coercive policies and to certain attitudes. You can still say that we don't want to have big babies, but maybe the way to say that is to say, let's improve the lot of poor women. Let's give them more literacy. Let's develop our societies. You know, those are all things that actually we know work to control population growth.
0: Again, an important point here about population growth and modernization. When you have modernization, and I don't know if we want to paint it in such a great light, but when you have modernization, birth rates go down. I mean, where you have what we consider quote-unquote modern societies, there's even concern about the reproduction rate.
1: That's right. And and modernization is sort of broadly the factor, but I think more specifically, it's women's literacy. So if you teach girls to read, you know, there's some simple interventions we can make. You lift people out of poverty, extreme poverty. You know, you see birth rates go down. So those are all much more humane ways to control our population numbers.
0: Whenever we do one of these shows and we talk about population, I always get a lot of emails from people that say, no, the biggest threat to the environment right now is population. It's just natural that if a species becomes too successful, it's just going to multiply to a point where it's going to completely deplete all of its resources, and it's going to make it unsustainable. And you even write about the early 20th century of what happened in Arizona when they killed coyotes and other predators of deer so that deer would become more multiple and hunters could hunt more deer. And the population of deer multiplied. But it got to a point where the deer actually destroyed their own environment, destroyed the trees and plants that they were relying on to be able to eat, to where there was a huge drop in population of the deer, if not just completely wiped out. Tell me why that, should that be a warning to us? And if not, why?
1: Well, there were several such examples at that time that ecologists pointed to say that, you know, if we just let ourselves, you know, eat as much as we want and grow our numbers, then we will eventually come to a collapse. And I think, you know, if you look on a broad scale, of course, that is generally true. But those examples were very isolated. So the deer in that one example that you mentioned, they couldn't move. They were sort of trapped in that area. They weren't able to disperse into new places, which is what would have happened naturally. So what we see in nature is an open system where people and populations can move around. And so we don't just stay in one place and eat everything and then have lots of babies that then die out because there's not enough food, because we start dispersing before that. The other part of the picture that is not taken into account in stories like that, and which was also found in some of the research that they were doing at that time, is that when you start to have a bit of crowding, you actually can come up with more innovation. And that has happened again and again, even in animals. There was one experiment with rats that was done around that time, where they crowded rats into an enclosure and they kept giving them more and more food, as much food as they wanted. So they had huge, you know, they just reproduce, and this huge population, there's not enough room. And what happens? Well, some of them went a little nuts and were antisocial, but then some of them started to like innovate new ways of living and new ways of like burrowing, you know, tunnels and different things. So this process of innovation and dispersal really balances out that picture of, you know, collapse in this closed environment. And so writ large, what we see today is, you know, if you look at something like habitat destruction on a global scale, the majority of the habitat that's being destroyed today is linked directly to consumption patterns. It's not population growth. So it's the societies that are consuming more that are ending up displacing more and more wildlife habitat, not the societies that have growing populations. So what does that tell us? I mean, here in the United States, we are actually responsible for much more habitat destruction than in fast-growing populations, say, in parts of Asia or, you know, Africa. But we displace that. So we, you know, we buy all our nice iPhones and computers and cars here, but all of the land and habitat that they are displacing by their manufacture, that's happening in distant places because we have a global economy and we can do that, right? So it's happening in China or it's happening in the Americas in the rainforest or it's happening in these far off places, but it's linked to our consumption patterns. It's not linked to people who are having large families and growing populations.
0: So maybe having 7 billion people or more is sustainable if it's managed correctly. But I guess that begs the question is, are we actually capable of managing that correctly?
1: Yeah, I think that's actually exactly right. Yes, are we capable? And, you know, global populations are not growing anymore. I mean, the accelerated growth that we saw in the 60s and 70s has leveled off. I think it started leveling off by the late 70s or early 80s. So, of course, the population keeps growing, but the rate of increase has slowed down or plateaued. So, you know, we're getting to a peak right now. And I think we can see that, you know, the way we're managing the planet is not working out so well. We're living through right now a biological crisis with the pandemic and a climate crisis that has the West Coast on fire and, you know, the Gulf Coast underwater.
0: I mean, it's interesting when we think of migration, especially in recent years, we think of people leaving Syria or Afghanistan, going to Europe, going to Greece, is one common destination. But yet, if, you know, we're seeing stories now that there's somewhat of an exodus of people out of the state that I'm living in, California, now that we've had, you know, four consecutive years of serious fire and smoke, other reasons why, but those are migrants too, aren't they?
1: Absolutely, they're migrants. I mean, I think this is the whole issue with migration, is that we base our understanding on migration on a very myopic view of what it is. So we look at, you know, migrants from Syria and Afghanistan or from Africa. That's one tiny stream of the overall picture of migration that's actually happening around the world. We don't look at people who are moving from one poor country to the next, which is actually the majority of migration that's happening. That's international migration. We don't look at people who are moving very long distances, but within the borders of a single country. Even though, you know, people from California moving to Nebraska, you know, it's hugely different cultures, different landscapes, you know. It's just as different in a lot of ways as moving across international borders in other parts of the world. We don't even count that. So we have this very biased and limited glimpse of migration on which we base all of our ideas about whether we want it or not.
0: The name of your book is The Next Great Migration. It's interesting when I think of the term Great Migration, I think of the migration in the United States in the 20th century of African Americans leaving the South, going both to North and the West. But what you would argue here is probably in large part because of global warming, we are entering a new phase of global, what we consider great migration.
1: Yes. I mean, we have more people living outside the countries of their birth today than ever before in history. We have more displaced people than at any time since the Second World War. And by, you know, 2050 or so, we'll have another few hundred million of people who will have to move because of storms and desertification and fires and, you know, all the things that the climate crisis are bringing us. So I think we are entering a new period in which climate change is scrambling our migration patterns. And the great migration, you know, after the Civil War was a very influential migration, of course, shaped the nation. But it was also interesting to me because it moved from south to north, and that is similar to what we're seeing today. You know, most of migration that's happened in recent decades has been you know, on the east-west axis as opposed to the north-south axis. So I think the shift that we're going to see in coming years will be more likely south to north.
0: Interesting. And of course, we're going to have to figure out how that gets managed. I mean, that's a major hurdle, or I don't mean to even put it so negatively, but that's a major thing we're going to have to figure out how to manage here moving forward.
1: Absolutely. And we can think of it as a crisis and a catastrophe, which is basically how, you know, how we're talking about it today, as if it's this, like, you know, awful crisis. No matter what, it's going to be a catastrophe. Or we can think of it as an adaptive response to these disruptive changes. And in that case, let's try to manage it so that we can minimize the costs and maximize the benefits. I mean, we know there are costs when people move from one place to the other. It can be very disruptive in the short term. But over the long term, the benefits greatly outweigh those costs. And that's why we have been migrating all along all of these years. It's because it works. It's effective. It's how we have survived change in the past. It's how we'll survive the change to come. That's not to say there are no problems associated with migration. It definitely has it's tricky. It's, you know, it's kind of like having kids. Like, it's something that you put a lot into in the beginning. It's hugely disruptive and costly, but it's worth it in the end, right? And so I think migration is a deep human instinct, and it's part of our adaptive response to the dynamism of this planet we've been living on. And so we really need to think of it as part of the solution rather than the crisis.
0: Sonia Shah has been our guest. Sonia Shah is a science journalist, and she is the author of the book that we have been in conversation about called The Next Great Migration, The Beauty and Terror of Life on the Move. Sonia Shah, I've enjoyed our conversation very much, and I thank you.
1: Love talking to you. Thanks, Mitch.
0: That does it for Letters on Politics. The show is produced by Deanna Martinez. Kirsten Thomas is our engineer. If you'd like to hear this or past shows, you could do so by going online and finding our archives at kpfa.org. I'm Mitch Jezrich, and I thank you for listening.

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It is 2 p.m. coming up next, Against the Grain.

0: Today on Against the Grain, the United States spends as much on healthcare as almost half the world. Yet so many Americans are unhealthy. Would universal healthcare be enough alone to rectify this costly state of ill health?
1: A RAND study showed from 1975 to 2023, we transferred $91 trillion from the bottom 90% of us to the top 1%. It's a large number. How big is $91 trillion? If you took a stack of freshly minted $100 bills and stacked them tightly, it would reach a quarter of the way to the moon. That's how much we have transferred to the top 1%, and it's killing us, and it's killing the top 1% as well.
0: Stephen Bezruchka insists that inequality is at the root of our affliction, and that taxing the rich is a necessity. From the studios of KPFA in Berkeley, California, this is Against the Grain on Pacifica Radio. I'm Sasha Lilly. Americans used to be amongst the longest-lived people in the world, but no more. Is our medical system to blame? Former emergency room physician Stephen Bezruchka addresses that question in his latest book, Born Sick in the USA, Improving the Health of a Nation. The author of many books, he's Professor Emeritus at the Department of Health Systems and Population Health at the University of Washington. Stephen, to start with, how do Americans compare to other wealthy industrial nations in terms of our longevity and well-being?
1: Well, the longevity is easy to measure because we record when someone's born and when they die, allowing those calculations to be made. So we live shorter lives. We're 44th tied with Cuba. And ahead of us in terms of longer lives are

0: European ones.
1: Right, even though they get all that darkness in the winter. What about infant mortality? How does that affect longevity measures? Does it affect measures of longevity?
0: The most sensitive effect are deaths in early life. You know, by the time you're my age, living another year doesn't add much to life expectancy. But a death in the first year of life really compromises it. And, you know, we have five times the death of infants first year of life than the longest lived countries. Our infant mortality rate is about 5 per 1,000 births. And in the best countries, it's around 1. I sometimes have my students do a calculation as to how many infants die every day in this country that wouldn't if we had the best rates. And the numbers are staggering.
1: Well, given that the U.S. is a highly economically unequal society and a very socially, racially stratified one, when you're looking at numbers like infant mortality, are the infants in question those from poor backgrounds and families of color?
0: So as a general rule, marginalized infants do worse. So rich tend to be healthier than poor, but there's a sort of a disconnect there. And people of Latinx background tend to be healthier than we gringos and gringa. It's a separate issue, but African Americans have worse outcomes. But the bad outcomes apply to everybody. Even the richest in this country are less healthy than income people in other countries. And that works across the board from infancy to old age.
1: So in other words, although you're certainly not arguing that economic inequality is not connected to outcomes in the U.S., you're saying that it doesn't simply mean that, you know, when we think about the like vast amounts of money that's spent on the medical system in this country, that that's just all going to the people at the top and their outcomes therefore are better than those at the bottom, that actually affluent people are also not doing as well as their counterparts elsewhere?
0: That's true, but you raise the important question of what do we get for the money we spend on health care? In 2024, we spent $5.3 trillion on medical care, and that represented 18% of our total economy. So it's a huge industry in this country, and that amount is about the same as what the rest of the world spends on health care. So simple logic suggests that our huge expenditure on health care has not produced good health for us, given what I've already said. If anything, you can make an argument that spending on health care distracts us from spending on what really matters. So I always, you know, with my students, they usually use language like accessing health, paying for health, getting health, ensuring health. Those all relate to health care. So I constantly ask them, when they use the word health, do they really mean health care? So if you ask the question, do you want health or health care, most Americans are confused because they conflate the two terms.
1: Well, just putting that aside, if we could, for a moment, because we will come back to these questions of actually what determines people's well-being. I wanted to ask you a bit more about what you just said about the vast, vast amounts of money that are spent on medicine, medical care in the United States, which you're arguing does not make people healthier. But just so we understand the kind of landscape of that spending, those huge amounts of money, where do they go? Do they tend to be spent on the very wealthy in our very unequal society? Or is that spending also lower down on the social hierarchy?
0: We spend perhaps a quarter of that amount on the administrative bureaucracy. You know, I get so many pieces in the mail that are computing various aspects

0: of healthcare spending. So just the bureaucracy consumes a large proportion of that, 20 to 30%. A large part of it goes to hospitals, to and a variety of others that are in there. You know, we have a profit care system. So we have enormous profits within the system, and so this has resulted in medical care being a great place for private equity funds to park their investments. Private equity funds are those not traded on the stock exchange. It's where the very rich put their money. And these funds invest in a hospital. They cut costs and lay off workers. And eventually it becomes profitable to close down the hospital. And this is especially happening in rural areas. So what you find is that the stalwarts of healthcare are more or less being decimated, especially in rural areas. And as I said before, people want access to healthcare. The belief is that it's the most important factor in producing health. And so when you can't have access to healthcare, that's a very stressful experience and takes its toll.
1: On the left, there is the notion that in looking at the vast amounts of money that are spent on medicine in the United States, the for-profit system that that's embedded in, and the fact that, of course, so many people can't afford health insurance or paying vast amounts of money for their health insurance, that it would seem like the answer, therefore, is universal health care. And although I know you are not suggesting we shouldn't have universal health care, can you explain why you don't think that's enough?
0: So we can study what is the impact of health care on health, health care being the system we've described, and health measured by mortality. I worked as an emergency doctor for 30 years, and the easiest diagnosis I could make in the emergency department was that somebody was dead. It's hard to fake. So mortality became the important measure of someone's health. If you're dead, you can't be healthy. So what is the impact of medical care on averting death in the United States? Essentially, nobody claims it to be much higher than 10%. In other words, about healthcare can avert about 10% of mortality in this country. You find this published, for example, the Department of Health in Minnesota has a pie chart that it's published showing that clinical care amounts to 10% of health outcomes. Well-being is a different measure. As I said, it's much softer than mortality. So we should have in this country a universal healthcare system that is free at access. Everybody has. And a small detail often ignored is that at the government level, we already spend more per person on health care than the countries that have universal health care. So we can, you know, there's no question we can afford it, since at the government level we already spend enough money. It's just that we have to take the profit motive out of it and not make it a health care insurance scheme, but have some other mechanism in place to make it available to all.
1: You've been making the distinction that health insurance or health care coverage is not the same thing as good health, or doesn't translate, you know, automatically to that. And I wanted to ask you, to what degree do you think that some people at least get too much medical care treatment through this system, and how can that affect their overall health and well-being?
0: A very important point. If you think you're healthy, you haven't had enough tests yet. By doing enough tests, scans, whatever. We can find something wrong in everybody. And then that means we have to, if it's affordable, we have to track those abnormal values down. And that can lead to various outcomes that I call medical harm. Here I have been working as a doctor for so long, and I came to realize that medical care can harm in addition to help. First studies came to national attention around 2000, the Institute of Medicine's report, To Err is Human. And they estimated somewhere around 100,000 deaths in the study sample a year could be attributed to medical care. As we looked more into it, we found medical care to be a big killer. Marty McCarry, who is now the head of the FDA in the Trump administration when he was a surgeon at Hopkins, wrote a paper published in the British Medical Journal saying that medical care was the third leading cause of death in the United States. He was referring to medical harm. You don't find the phrase medical harm much. You find the phrase patient safety. You know, we've sort of sanitized the term.
1: I'm speaking with Stephen Bezruchka. He is Professor Emeritus at the Department of Health Systems and Population Health at the University of Washington. We're discussing his book, Born Sick in the USA. I'm Sasha Lilly. This is Against the Grain. What you just said, that possibly a third of deaths in the U.S. could be attributed to medical harm, is astounding. And I wanted to ask you about the trajectory, not just of medical harm in particular, but of health in the United States, because if you're looking at the present, as you've laid out, it's dismal. The U.S. comparing so poorly against not just advanced industrial countries, but even middle-income countries like Thailand, which leads to the question, is this something new in the United States? Have health outcomes historically been poor if we look over the last century, or has something changed?
0: Something has really changed. Back in the 1950s, we were one of the healthiest countries in the world by longevity. Now, I coined the term Health Olympics some time ago. If health were an Olympic event and the race was how long you lived, life expectancy, we would have been in the competition back in the 1950s. We might not have got the gold medal, but certainly in the top five or so countries. This is well documented. Then in the subsequent years, other countries saw greater health improvements, that is, greater declines in mortality than we did. The race was sort of reasonable up to around 1980. We were still in the running. But after 1980, our health improvements really started to stagnate. And actually from 2015 and beyond, we dropped a little. Before COVID, in other words, we had a big drop with COVID. There was a recent report that our life expectancy is now the highest it has ever been. That is, it has gone back to what it was in 2015 before we started our decline. But then it was way lower than all the other rich countries. So what's happened is that the health improvements that other countries have seen have not happened here. And this, despite the huge expenditure on healthcare, so simple logic suggests healthcare has been only a minor player in that process.
1: What does height tell us about health and the changing health of people in the United States?
0: So there's a branch of investigation called oxology, A-U-X-O-L-O-G-Y, which is using height as a surrogate measure for health. And for most of human existence, we lived as forager, hunter, hunter-gatherer societies. We only left that realm of existence 10,000 years ago with the development of agriculture. And we don't have mortality outcomes for the hunter-gatherers for the last few hundred thousand years, but we do have skeletal remains to measure. And so if you take the femur, the thigh bone, the long bone, and measure it in skeletal remains, and you date those remains, you find that the femur shortened after we made the progress of developing agriculture, if you call that progress. So skeletal height declined after agriculture, and it's only in the last couple of hundred years that heights have started increasing. The United States wasn't doing too badly in the late 1800s for skeletal height, but now we're way behind all the other rich countries and quite a few others. In other words, we're not as tall as we used to be, and so that is, using a surrogate measure for health, confirming everything else that I've said.
1: Though some listeners might wonder if some of that height change might have to do with immigration, people coming to the United States from countries where people are shorter, given that the U.S. has, until recently, had higher rates of immigration.
0: Immigrants tend to be healthier in the United States than those who didn't immigrate. You see this with the Latino population that I mentioned before. They live longer lives than those of us who don't have that background. And they tend to be poorer, the Latin immigrants or the other immigrants. And so why would that be? Well, this brings up the important concept of culture and social support. And I can relate to this as an emergency doctor. Having in the emergency department, if there was a Latino patient, they were never alone. They were surrounded by friends and family. Meanwhile, in the next bed would be a white guy moaning alone. So the social support that people of Latinx extraction have really does an awful lot. Again, I don't say anything that I don't have many rigorous studies to back up. And so that's one that certainly shows that social support can buffer many bad things, like smoking and obesity and other factors. So we should let more immigrants in as we improve our health status.
1: What about racism, which obviously immigrants do have to face, and other people of color in the United States? How significant is racism as a factor that affects people's overall health and well-being?
0: It's huge. Something that does gain national attention is maternal mortality, deaths of women in childbirth. And by and large, as I said, richer people tend to do better than poorer people, with the exception that I mentioned about Latinos. For African-American women having babies, the relationship between their education is such that, yes, a college-educated African-American mother will have a slightly lower maternal mortality than some who didn't graduate from high school. But the best outcomes for highly educated African-American women from childbirth-related mortality is worse than all the other racialized groups of any educated level. So that's just a striking example of how racism really plays out in having remarkably worse health outcomes.
1: How does racism correlate to environmental hazards, which are a factor that you write about that can shape people's health in the United States? Obviously, people of color and poor people often live in greater proximity to environmental hazards.
0: What happens is that environmental racism or environmental justice has recent people of African Americans and other marginalized people living in environments where there's more pollution. The really important factor that's been studied is small particulate matter pollution, little particles less than 2.5 microns. You can't see them. They're much smaller than the diameter of a human hair. So you inhale these particles, and you're really not aware of doing that. But because of redlining and other discriminatory practices, marginalized people live near more pollution, and their health suffers from that as well.
1: How does where you live in the U.S. affect how healthy you are? You know, you're saying generally, if you compare people in the United States, including affluent people, to equivalent populations in other countries, that people in the U.S. are less healthy. Does it vary depending on what states or what counties you live in?
0: Absolutely. There's a map in the book in which I have counties in the United States and their life expectancies. And there's almost a 30-year range in life expectancies at the county level across the nation. So where is the good health? The highest life expectancy is concentrated in the rich counties in Colorado, Summit County, and places where near Aspen, where the rich live. Only a couple hundred miles to the northeast of that is Oglala Lakota County in South Dakota, where Pine Ridge Indian Reservation is located. And they have the worst health outcomes in the country. And the life expectancy on Pine Ridge is about 56 years or so. So a small geographical distance separates huge inequities in health outcomes. More broadly, the Mississippi Valley, extending up into Appalachia and the southeast of the United States, is where the worst health is concentrated. And the upper Midwest, by and large, has pretty good health outcomes. California, on the left coast, so to speak, does pretty well. Our longest-lived state is Hawaii. And it has been for quite some time. It also happens to be, depending on how you characterize racism, one of our least racist states. And in the book, I talk about how the Department of Health in Hawaii has a mountainside graphic that situates the basic ideas that I've been talking about of what is most important for health and least important.
1: How much would you say those differences that you've just been describing are differences related to class inequality and the ways that racism is embedded in class inequality, like when you're describing, you know, Appalachia or Native American reservations, certainly some of the poorest people and most certainly in the case of Indigenous people, the most marginalized and abused people in society in the United States.
0: I mean, you've said it. You can relate all of this to class and to class differences. Class distinctions are really critical in understanding health outcomes.
1: So let me ask you more about that. So, you know, the United States, of course, is singularly unequal compared to other advanced industrial countries. But you're also arguing, you know, so if someone's wealthy, it isn't simply access to health care or health insurance that is a determinant for whether someone is healthy or not, that 10% of health can be attributed to one's access to the medical system. So if that is the case, what are the drivers for these differences between people based on class, based on inequality?
0: Well, a lot of it is reflected in the title of my book, Born Sick in the USA. By the time you're born, a large proportion of your adult health has already been programmed. I make the argument that the first 1,000 days after conception is when roughly half of your health as an adult has been determined. So we have to look at say, the first 9 months when you're in utero and the first couple of years afterwards. You know, by the time you're blowing out two candles on your second birthday party, a large proportion of your health is determined. So what impacts that? Well, stress. Stress is really the critical factor in a society that programs health outcomes through a variety of different mechanisms. Studies show that, you know, we're basically here to survive, to reproduce, so the species doesn't die out. So in utero, if the mother is under stress, she transmits stress hormones to the fetus through the placenta. Stress hormones tell the fetus, hey, you know, it's a tough world out there. I better mature my organs quickly and pop out early to survive, to reproduce. And once I've had a baby, then my work is over, so to speak, and my grandmother can raise the baby and so on. So that's the first 9 months. Stress really has an important impact. And the next 2 years, similarly, it creates a lot of the biological ways in which we develop, how our organs suffer from various inflammatory disease causes that lead to the chronic diseases of old age. And so healthier societies privilege that early period. How do they do that? Well, there's only two countries in the world that don't give a working woman who's pregnant paid time off after she has her baby. One is, of course, the United States. We say we can't afford that. The other is Papua New Guinea, half of a big island north of Australia. So we don't support early life as a national policy. Now, a few states, and California was first, have small paid maternity leave policies. None of them are longer than 12 weeks, which is the minimum that the other countries, pretty well all the other countries in the world, have as a national policy. So healthier countries privilege that period, and they do it through government expenditures. You know, the Scandinavian countries are, as I said, have the highest well-being. They also have very good health outcomes. Take Norway or Sweden. They spend more government money on the first year of life than in any subsequent year. The U.S. spends much, much less money per person than the Scandinavian countries. And we spend it on remedial actions in their teenage years to try and help all the damage that was done earlier. Our priorities are wrong. You know, we're just not looking at what matters most and trying to influence that.
1: Well, going to the point you just raised about maternal or parental leave and its importance, you talked about the importance of the period of pregnancy for the ultimate health outcome of the person being gestated. But why are the first several years of life so important to someone's long-term health outcomes?
0: Well, think about early life after you're born. What happens in the United States is that we have a variety of family arrangements that are very dysfunctional. Divorce is very common. Infants and children are raised by different people, sometimes the grandmother, sometimes a neighbor. We even have the phenomenon of baby boxes where you can take your baby, if you can't take care of it, and put it in a little box and go away. This is a phenomenon that is really hard to believe, but there are hundreds of baby boxes in different locations in the United States. You abandon your baby, somebody comes and takes the baby out. You know, this is an organized process and raises it in foster care. it's hard to imagine how that can be a healthy process. What's really important in early life is secure attachment. In other words, when you're born, a baby doesn't have good vision. It can see contrast. One of the important things of contrast it needs to see is a single pair of eyes. Remember, we're the only primate with white sclerae. You know, look in the mirror and you have whites in your eyes. So the baby can focus on that contrasty thing, a pair of a caregiver's eyes. John Bowlby, in studying orphans after the Second World War, found that if an orphan was with a single pair of eyes in the first year, that led to much better health in later life. That's where the phrase secure attachment first came about. Secure attachment means the baby and the child it becomes can explore its surroundings, knowing that there's a secure base it can return to. There's insecure attachment in various forms, and those lead to poorer outcomes in health in later life. A colleague of mine did a study on attachment and mortality from diabetes, and adults who, as children, were not securely attached had higher mortality from diabetes than adults who, as children, were securely attached. So it's a very important process. And that's just one example of something that happens in early life that produces good health later.
1: Stephen Bezruchka joins me today. We're discussing his book, Born Sick in the USA, Improving the Health of a Nation. This is Against the Grain. I'm Sasha Lilly. So, Stephen, you were talking about stress, the importance of stress in the early lives of people. But, of course, stress is something very widely felt by people in the United States. You actually call stress the 21st century tobacco. Of course, tobacco in the 20th century killed so many people in the United States and around the world. But of course, there are populations of other countries that have to deal with more extreme poverty or with war. Why are Americans so stressed?
0: First of all, stress is a soft measure. You know, you ask people in a sample, how stressed are you, and so on. And the studies show that the United States is somewhere in the top 5 or 10 most stressed countries in the world. And then you have to ask yourself why. We have all of these conveniences that should make life really easy. You know, you can order anything on a phone and have it delivered to your door. How can life be so stressful here? Well, inequality is a very stressful condition. That is, those of us who are lower down, lower incomes, lower status, that's a very stressful situation. And especially in the United States, where being successful depends on what you do as an individual. That is, we're taught that in early life. We're a country of individuals, and what you become depends on your efforts. That, of course, is a myth, but we blame ourselves for not achieving what others have. And this goes all the way up to the top. The rich feel highly stressed out, too, even though they have vacation paradises and servants at their beck and call. It pervades all across the country. This isn't healthy, as I said. It causes most of the diseases that we suffer from in later life. And we also try to cope with stress in unhealthy ways. We consume about 80% of the world's opioids. We're about 4% of the world's population. Why do we consume so much of these drugs? And opioids used to be available easily by prescription. That source is now much less available. But there's a huge trade in the substances, and along with fentanyl being added to the mix, it's easy to overdose and kill. But opioids are very good for treating pain or anxiety. I mean, pain's in two forms, physical pain and social pain. The social pain being lower down on the hierarchy and blaming yourself for not being what others can be. That's one way we cope, is with drugs. Another way is with violence. You know, we have high levels of violence in this country, and many studies show that the amount of inequality in a society programs violent outbursts. You know, we used to feature mass shootings on the front page of newspapers, but they're so commonplace now that they're only reported. Today's mass shootings are this and that. What is never reported in the mass shootings are the studies that link mass shootings to income inequality at the local level, where you have more inequality and the presence of high incomes, more people are going to take it out and kill others as a way to try and redress the inequality. It's a horrible system, and it all comes down to the huge amounts of stress in this society. It's also profitable because we have so much in the wellness industry trying to help us relieve our stress. And we're also bombing boats in the Caribbean that are supposedly trying to deliver drugs to help us relieve our stress. Never asked is the question, why is the demand for the drug so high in this country? That's what we should be asking, rather than trying to change supply.
1: Right, and of course there's quite a crossover between not just the parts of the system that are for profit, that benefit from pharmaceuticals or healthcare, but also the tremendous revenues of the wellness industry, which has crossed over to the political right in recent years. I wanted to ask you about measures of mental health. How do those compare between the United States and other equivalent countries, equivalent in the sense of income?
0: I think I can make the statement that the United States has the most mental illness of all countries. The first studies emerged in 2004, a very comprehensive study that did interviews in some over 15 countries by having people go to homes and assessing what's going on there. And the United States in that study, published in the Journal of the American Medical Association, had the most mental illness. About 7% of homes had significant mental illness, and also paradoxically the most treatment. They also assessed that. And we led in the different categories of mental illness, except one, drug abuse, which was higher in another country. Well, that's just one study, but that there is a whole literature. Harvard has a big center on mental illness, and they have a website with all sorts of material there. So why does the United States have so much mental illness? Well, it's part of the same process that I've been describing. We consume half of the world's psychopharmaceuticals. And obviously, with such high consumption and still having so much mental illness, they're obviously not working. We're supposed to be happy. When people aren't happy, they want some treatment for that. The idea that mental illness is a result of a chemical imbalance in the brain is one of those urban legends. There's really no evidence for that, but it's really good for people to say, the reason I'm depressed is because of this chemical imbalance. But you can't find support for that. So I think America is driving us crazy, is how I titled the chapter.
1: What about obesity? Obviously a very tricky subject, but, you know, Americans stand out as a population where there are high levels of obesity. To what do you attribute that?
0: So I would attribute it, again, to the stress in our society. What happens when you're stressed is you secrete cortisol. It's sort of the chronic stress hormone. Well, ways of decreasing cortisol secretion include eating fat and sugar and salt. Well, we have the most obesity, I can argue, pretty well all countries in the world, and we have the high stress that I mentioned, and we have a huge industry out there to satisfy our needs for food. You know, it used to be that we ate meals together as a family at breakfast, lunch, and dinner. Now we have food available 24 hours a day. You know, the fast food places are open all the time. You can have your food delivered to your house. And you want more and more of this stress-relieving stuff called comfort foods, you know, those high in fat and sugar. So that leads to our getting bigger and bigger and bigger. And the solution is, again, requires addressing the fundamental issues that address health in this country. Sure, we have these GLP weight loss drugs now. Whether or not they're going to be effective remains to be seen. There's a huge industry scaling up to provide these all the time. But it's like any other drug solution to our problems. We'll find it doesn't really produce the outcomes that we hope.
1: Well then, Stephen Bezruchka, what can be done to improve our well-being and health, given that we live in such a highly unequal society?
0: So the simple solution is to decrease the gap between the rich and the poor by taxing the rich. Here in Washington State, we just passed a millionaire's tax. That's really astounding. So tax the rich. You know, we have willingly given up an enormous amount of money to the rich without much complaint. A RAND study showed from 1975 to 2023, we transferred $91 trillion from the bottom 90% of us to the top 1%. It's a large number. How big is $91 trillion? If you took a stack of freshly minted $100 bills and stacked them tightly, it would reach a quarter of the way to the moon. That's how much we have transferred to the top 1%, and it's killing us, and it's killing the top 1% as well. So to get around that, we need to tax the rich. With the money we gain from that, we need a lot of social spending, especially on early life. Let Papua New Guinea be the only country without a paid maternity leave policy.
1: Of course, you're describing something that is a political question, right? And a very difficult one at this point. But if we were to remake how health is cared for in this country, how would you see the vast amounts of money that are going to the medical system right now? How would you reallocate that?
0: If you look at how much social spending a country does, and how much it spends on medical care. The United States is a big outlier. We spend all this money on medical care and very little on social spending. So that's what we really need to do. Put the money into a variety of social policies. I mentioned the early life ones. Redress racism. For example, the idea of reparations for the ills of racism. William Darity, a professor at Duke University, suggests that we take anyone who's had a slave ancestor and give them a redress of wealth so that they come into the same level of wealth as the white population. So that would be an example of a reparation that would be social spending that would not only improve the health of the African Americans, but as countless studies show, it would improve white health as well. I mean, it's a, there's nothing wrong. There's nothing to not be positive about in that solution. Decreasing inequality has would have tremendous impacts, providing that we use the resources in social spending.
1: What about some of the things you were describing earlier to do with stress? Stress, say, during pregnancy, are there measures that you feel could or should be taken that could address those?
0: Inequality produces the stress, so lots of studies show that more equal societies with their better health outcomes, their better well-being outcomes, are less stressed. By changing the boundary conditions in a country, that is, by decreasing inequality and using the proceeds for social spending, you don't have to then try and tell people to go to an exercise studio or hire a trainer or all of the things that we try to do in the wellness industry to decrease our stress. It's a secondary benefit that happens just from decreasing inequality. Inequality is sort of the basic ill in this country that we need to redress.
1: Well, let me end by asking you about the future. So you were describing the trajectory of the United States, and you argue in the book that a change happened in the 20th century, that people born, say, in the 50s or before were healthier, the population was taller. So when we're thinking about aging populations, someone who was born then, say someone who is 80 or 70 right now, would that mean that they would have, over their lifetimes and their longevity, better outcomes than the people who are on their way to getting older but were born in a less auspicious period of American history, in other words, more recently?
0: As Yogi Berra said, it's hard to make predictions, especially about the future, but the benefits for old people are modest. The benefits for those yet unborn are huge. Another thing I talk about in the book is that stress before you're conceived, before your mother and father produce the zygote that becomes you, we now have many studies showing that stress in that period has really detrimental health effects and maybe even stronger than the stress after you're conceived. The hard part of all of this is that the prescription I am suggesting, namely decreasing inequality and spending it on social factors, that's not going to impact those of us currently alive as much as it's going to impact our children, our unborn grandchildren and great-grandchildren. The benefits are in the future. And so the immediate return will be there. It's just going to be much better for future generations.
1: Well, given the state of the world we're leaving to those generations, it sounds like the least we can do. Stephen Brzezuchka, thank you so much.
0: I appreciate the opportunities. Thank you, Sasha.
1: Stephen Brzezuchka is Professor Emeritus at the Department of Health Systems and Population Health at the University of Washington, author of many books, including Inequality Kills Us All. We've been discussing Born Sick in the USA, Improving the Health of a Nation. You've been listening to Against the Grain. I'm Sasha Lilly. Thanks so much for listening, and please tune in again next time.

0: Welcome to 2026 Talks, where we're following our democracy in historic times.
1: He's not banning media outlets. What he's doing is saying, we're not going to give you special access to the White House if you engage in what is effectively propaganda.
0: Vice President J.D. Vance supports President Donald Trump's ban of CNN, MS Now, and Politico from the White House. He calls their coverage, quote, left-wing propaganda. One Media Center survey found more than 90% of ABC, NBC, and CBS stories from the first 100 days of Trump's second term were overwhelmingly negative. The White House's own media bias tracker also accuses Fox News of having an anti-Trump bias. The three barred outlets are suing on First Amendment grounds, and other TV networks have suspended joint presidential pool coverage in protest. Former President Barack Obama wonders what would have happened if he tried to ban news organizations and says even the attempt suggests democracy has eroded.
2: If you have a certain cohort, let's call it 30 to 35% of the country right now, which thinks that's okay, well, what that means is we have not developed the kind of understanding of what democracy requires, and we've got to shore that back up.
0: As the midterms approach, PNS is highlighting important polls. A new Pew Research survey finds most Americans say press freedom is extremely important for the nation's well-being, a view shared by three quarters in past polls. Yet the findings also show most Americans are fine with some type of government restriction on media. Indiana University's Kathleen Johnston says people may not realize restricting national outlets could trickle down to local newsrooms, for which they often have great affection.
3: Today it's CNN, MS Now, and Politico. Tomorrow it could be them. It could be their local television. It's just a slippery slope. I don't think we want to get on this. He's not the first president that's tried this.
0: Farmers entering harvest are dealing with higher costs. Increased fuel and fertilizer prices from trade conflicts and the Iran war have pushed total production expenses to almost $500 billion, up nearly 5% over last year. But Louisiana Republican Senator John Kennedy predicts relief could come soon when the Iran war ends.
4: We're achieving our objectives in Iran, and without going into details, I think we'll be out of there in about 6 months. And when that happens, you're going to see the price of oil go down, and you're going to see inflation go down.
0: Missouri's congressional maps are headed for another U.S. Supreme Court showdown after a federal appeals court ordered the state to use newly drawn districts favoring the GOP. The high court had twice previously rejected bids to force the use of maps that break up a Democratic-held district in Kansas City. A federal appeals court ruled reverting to the state's 2022 maps would be more confusing and therefore unconstitutional. Today is the deadline for the state to mail out absentee ballots. Trump has signed a new Russia sanctions law, which allows him to impose up to 100% levies on all imports from the five nations buying the most Russian oil or gas. China and India, two of the largest U.S. trading partners, would be tariffed. Critics charge that could ultimately raise U.S. prices, and if it succeeds in forcing Russian energy off the world market, it could put upward pressure on pump prices. I'm Edwin J. Vieira for Pacifica Network and Public News Service. 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

0: 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Coming up next, the Rick Smith Show.
1: It's time for the Rick Smith Show. 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
2: And welcome, brothers, sisters, working class heroes. This is the Rick Smith Show. Thanks so much for being here today on the big program. Lots to get to, lots to talk about. Oh, our dear leader going after Labor Day. You know, those radicals, those leftists, those union people, those people want to destroy America or his America. And look, you know, labor has never been more popular than it is right now. And we see the approval ratings, public approval ratings right now for organized labor sits somewhere between 68 and 71%. The sad reality is the actual union membership is around 10% of the country, 6% in the private sector. And there's a reason for that. Now, the right would tell you that, you know, people just don't want to join unions, like Jeff Bezos's Washington Post, whose headline screamed, Americans approve of unions. They just don't want to join them. And that's the popular refrain on the anti-union side of things. Yeah, yeah, but people just don't want them. They love, yeah, they're okay, but we're better than that. And I love, that's my argument. That's the argument I love the most. You know, we don't need them anymore. That was something for the past. You know, when inequality was bad, when workplaces were unsafe, you know, when workers were disposable, you know, back then. And you sit and you stop and you think about where we are in this moment. It's not shocking that workers are looking for something. And the labor movement is that place. And understand that from the labor perspective, from my perspective, the fact that, you know, we only have about 10% of union density in this country is not an accident. This was a concerted effort by corporate America and by policymakers to not address the abuses that they have, that our corporate overlords have heaped upon us. It's not that people are rejecting unions. It's structural obstruction standing between desire and reality. And as someone who's done a little bit, not an awful lot of organizing, I've worked on campaigns over the years, you realize real quick the corporate playbook. Having talked to and you know, been around organizers who that's their existence, there are some common threads in all of this. And one of the big ones is the fear that corporate America has put into working people's, into their heart and their soul. The fear of retaliation, the fear of you're going to get fired. Because understand, you know, in this country, it's not really a crime to fire people. In fact, you know, we got a president who his tagline was, you're fired. No just cause, no due process, none of that. Just you're fired. And that says a lot about us. That says a lot about us as a working class that we're willing to have a guy be our leader who takes great glee and joy at firing people. And understand, employers are charged with violating federal labor law.

to send a chilling effect across the bargaining unit saves them tons of money. Because what we know is unions demand higher wages, better health care, better retirement security, job security. You go down the list. And they got this way because, well, they're able to abuse their employees. These captive audience meetings, this mandatory company-run anti-propaganda meeting designed entirely to coerce, surveil, harass, and intimidate workers who may even be thinking about it. And then you go down the list of the legal things we do. I was just reading a minute ago that Trump has stacked the NLRB's administrative law judges with five more anti-worker folks. You've got right-to-work laws in this country that have bled union resources and, oh, by the way, been the pendulum that swung onto the side of corporate America. And I come back to this moment of, we all know what the problems are. Inequality has never been greater. It's getting harder and harder to put food on the table. So yeah, when asked, would you join a union? Yeah, I'd really like to have one of those union jobs. I have yet to meet a person face to face. I get a lot of online trolls who I think are bots, because understand, we just passed a pretty interesting milestone that more than half of online traffic, and this blew my mind, more than half of online traffic is non-human. Think about that. So when you're reading through those comments, more than half of them are basically troll bots set out to, well, deliver the message, which is unions are bad. We don't need them anymore. We're so much kinder and nicer and better. And the thing is you get these big complexes, these industrial parks, where they wall organizers off. It's hard for unions to get in and talk to those people. Employers have access to them 24/7, whenever they want. And you would think that nobody would ever join a union when companies know that the reason most people demand some type of representation is because of respect, because of treatment. Not so much wages, which surprises me, but respect. The fact that you can't put food on your table for your kids and your family, the ultimate disrespect. Want to hear your thoughts? Rick at TheRickSmithShow.com. Right back. I'm Rick Smith, and this is Labor History in Two. On this day in labor history, the year was 1919. That was the day that the Boston police went out on strike. The police in Boston had not had a raise for over 6 years. They worked long shifts, sometimes even more than 80 hours a week. The police force was predominantly Irish. Many had served as U.S. soldiers in World War I. Fed up with their working conditions, the police formed a union and joined the American Federation of Labor. Boston's police commissioner, Edwin U. Curtis, refused to recognize the police union and fired 19 police officers for their organizing efforts. In response, the new union voted overwhelmingly to support a walkout. More than 1,100 police officers voted to strike, with only two voting no. Across the country, newspapers made dire predictions about the collapse of law and order in Boston. While there was an upsurge in crime due to the lack of police on the streets, the press wildly exaggerated what was happening in the city. Newspapers ran stories about gangs running wild with rioters and communists attacking women, fueling Red Scare fears. The entire labor movement came under attack. Massachusetts Governor Calvin Coolidge declared, quote, "There is no right to strike against public safety by anyone, anywhere, anytime." This hard line against the striking police helped propel him to the national stage and eventually to the Oval Office. The striking policemen were fired and replaced with unemployed World War I veterans. In response to the national outcry over the strike, the American Federation of Labor revoked the charter for other police unions. The Boston police strike is the subject of the page-turner The Given Day by author Dennis Lehane. A fictionalized account of the events surrounding the strike, the novel follows the experiences of one Irish policeman during this tumultuous time.

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1: Came across an interesting piece over at The Guardian, written by our good friend Stephen Greenhouse. The most anti-union president, how Trump turned his back on U.S. workers, was the headline. And the underside of it, the underline, the second tagline, is labor experts stunned at how anti-worker Trump has been with actions since last Labor Day that have hurt unions. And I'm like, did you not read Project 2025? And that's why I've asked Stephen Greenhouse to come share some thoughts and maybe talk about just how bad Donald Trump has been and if maybe he's shocked by how bad he's been. Stephen, thanks for taking time for us.
2: Good to be here, Rick.
1: So let's talk about this. I mean, the reality is I think he's been exactly what I thought he would be. I actually thought his labor secretary would be even more functional than the drunken one he had, and would be doing much more damage. So I'm grateful for the ineptitude, but I'm surprised that someone thinks, oh my, we didn't see this coming.
2: So, you know, Trump's a complicated man, and, you know, he said, I'm, you know, going to fight for the forgotten Americans. You know, the White House keeps saying every action he takes has the good of American workers, of average Americans in mind. And, you know, he's done a few little things to help workers, you know, the no tips, the lowered taxes on overtime. But I was interviewing one labor expert who said, like, she was stunned that on his very first day back in office, he erased the minimum wage that federal contractors must pay employees from $17.75 an hour down to $13.30 an hour. That's a big decrease, you know, $4.50 an hour. And as a result, a lot of people lost full-time workers lost $9,000 in pay. And she was stunned that even for someone whom she didn't trust, that he would still, you know, kick the workers in the cojones in such a painful way. And, you know, I didn't love Trump. I didn't vote for him, but he's turned out much worse than I expected. You know, so another thing he did that kind of
1: how is that possible, Stephen? How is it possible?
2: I guess I'm a naive babe in the wood.
1: Through the first term?
2: But he's even worse now. Yeah, I know. Yeah. So, you know, so this term, you know, there are 3 million people in the United States who work as home care workers, taking care of the elderly and the disabled at home. And Trump is erasing the minimum wage protections and overtime protections for these workers who are among the lowest wage workers in the country to start. And it's like, how could anyone pretend, you know, presume to say he's pro-worker and always has workers in mind when he does such, he really stabs them in the back, as several of the people I interviewed said.
1: But Stephen, you've been doing this a long time. I know during the first campaign, you were interviewing the same people that I was, who were saying, look, you know, as a contractor, as him building buildings, he stiffed us at every turn. He stiffed every working person he could get away with. And I know in New York, you have to build with unions and with union labor because it's New York. And I know he said he did, but we've got him on tape going, he's all in favor of right to work. Aye, aye, aye. Come on.
2: So, Trump, you know, is very good at fooling people, better than anyone in American history. And the fact is, and as my story explained, he's extremely anti-union, he's extremely anti-worker. And in ways, the headline of my Guardian story saying he's the most anti-union president only says half of it because he's incredibly anti-worker across the board. He wants to weaken unions. He wants to weaken the voice of workers. He's sought to weaken protections for workers. He's sought to weaken the voice of workers because he's so gung-ho in helping corporations, and he doesn't want those damn little people, those damn nuisances of unions getting in the way of his corporate friends. He may believe he's a friend of unions. Like, he does favors for the Teamsters Union. He just, you know, ended – you know, federal oversight of the Teamsters Union, you know, which, you know, Sean O'Brien barely wanted. You know, some worker advocates say it was time to end. But, you know, so one of the insane things, Rick, that perhaps some of your listeners don't know about. So unions were among the leading in Minnesota, you know, when Trump sent in a gazillion ICE agents to intimidate harass, scare, bully, Minnesotans. Labor unions really helped lead the way in pushing back against ICE and, protecting their neighbors, fellow, immigrants who live in the neighborhood, hardworking immigrants who just want to, work hard and make a decent living and support their families. So unions, were among those who led protests against ICE, who honked their horns when ICE agents were approaching. So Trump's prosecutors in Minnesota obtained the financial records of some of the leading, most respected unions in the nation, the Service Employees International Union, and my union, the Communication Workers of America, the Newspaper Guilds Union, to because they're suspected of engaging in domestic terrorism, because they had the audacity to stand up to Trump and stand up to ICE. And not only that, Rick, the AFL-CIO, this middle of the road, a very sturdy, respected organization representing over 15 million workers and retirees. Prosecutors told the grand jury that the AFL-CIO might have been part of a conspiracy to promote domestic terrorism against ICE. It's like, wow, Trump made believe he was a friend of unions and in these investigative actions, these prosecutorial actions in Minnesota, he's showing how much he dislikes unions, distrusts unions, and wants to weaken them.
1: Yeah. No, but here's the thing, and this is what I said from the beginning. Look, unions are the only counterbalance to corporate greed and the only way we're going to hold the wealthy in corporate America and any bit of check. So any power that is a challenge to what they want or to the Trump's government is the enemy. And we've heard Trump say for years that he gets even with his enemies, that he crushes his enemies. So I guess I'm just sitting here going, yeah, it's Wednesday. It's exactly what I expected him to do.
2: Yeah. Fine. So another thing we should discuss very quickly, Rick, is, the Gallup organization, the Gallup poll does a survey every year to ask Americans, do you approve of labor unions? So a few days before Labor Day, there was this big news release by Gallup saying 71% of Americans approve of unions. That's the highest number since 1959, 67 years ago. That's a long time ago. And it shows that people are fed up with corporate dominance. They're fed up with, the billionaires controlling everything. They're fed up with Republicans and Democrats in Congress not doing enough to help them. They're fed up with, feeling that they're falling behind because wages aren't going up enough while inflation is outpacing wages. And so, and as you say, Rick, who but unions, no other institution except unions fights every day to raise the pay, to raise the living standards of average Americans. I think that's a big reason that many Americans approve of unions. And for this, only the second time in the past 25 years, a majority of Republicans say they approve of unions. 52% of Republicans approve of unions. And I'm throwing out so many numbers. And there was another fascinating number in this Gallup survey. 47% of Americans say they think unions should have more influence. And I think that shows they're despairing that the parties, that the Congress, that the president isn't doing enough to fight for average Americans. And I think who fights for average Americans? Labor unions.
1: Yeah, but what do you say to the Jeff Bezos' newspaper headline that said Americans approve of unions, they just don't want to join them?
2: I mean, that's wrong. I mean, again, there are these surveys, studies by folks at MIT and elsewhere showing that basically 40 to 50% of workers say that they would vote to join a union today if they could, but only 10% of American workers are in unions. So a certain way to look at that is that if workers got their way, half of the nation's workers, 70 million workers would be in unions instead of 14 million workers in unions. And the reason, workers are not joining unions is that corporations like Amazon and Starbucks and Trader Joe's fight extremely hard to prevent their workers from unionizing. And even though, a lot of workers want unions, but they're scared to stick their neck out to support one because they're worried they get fired. They're worried, the business system, they say, oh, our business will close if you unionize. So workers really want a union because they see unions as a way to lift themselves up and lift their coworkers up but they're often scared and they're often, pummeled by, corporate folks saying unions are bad for you, that, this and that.
1: No, your point is that people are afraid that the retaliation will come is very real. Corporate America does a great job of scaring the you-know-what out of people. But I look at the Trump administration right now, and this, your article should be mandatory reading for every worker in this country, because what this administration has done in this short period of time, in this second term, should be the greatest recruiting tool for unions to go out and say, hey, look, he's been going after those federal workers. Every one of you federal workers should now be joining to defend what you've got. He's gone after, as you pointed out, the contractor minimum wage. Every one of you contractors and every one of you workers should be fighting for this. You think about the overtime protection rollbacks. You think about the fact that we're making workplaces less safe. They're allowing independent contractors to do the... It seems the heat protection rule so much, it seems like this should be a great opportunity to go, this is what you're fighting against. This is the poster child of why you should be joining unions.
2: Yeah, this is true. But, Fox News is not reporting all that. The Washington Post isn't, Washington Post has a great labor reporter, Lauren Gurley, but, the op-ed page, the editorial page is very conservative, quite anti-union. And, the word, it's hard for the word to get out there that unions are the institution that will help. I mean, the word is getting out somewhat because 70% of people approve of unions, but it's hard to organize unions because employers are so vehemently against them.
1: That's why we need major comprehensive labor law reform. I mean, the fact is and I've organized places where someone got fired and there was a chilling effect across the whole bargaining unit. And the penalties that the employer paid for firing somebody were non-existent. They didn't have to pay any penalties because the guy got a job doing something else, making a little bit more money. So there was no penalty. There's no penalty, Stephen, to breaking the law. We talked about wage theft the other day. Nobody seems to go to jail for wage theft. This is, as a union guy, as someone who's been in a union my whole life, never been a victim of wage theft because my union fights for that. This guy's the poster child.
2: Yeah, the nation's labor laws, we've discussed in previous times, the nation's labor laws are very weak. It's illegal to fire a worker for supporting a union. It's done all the time, but companies can't be fined for that. So, why not fire someone for supporting a union? You're not going to be punished. You're not going to pay a fine. So it's like open season to fire people. And the labor law bill, the proposals in Congress to make it easier to unionize would fine companies, $50,000 for illegally firing a pro-union worker, $100,000 if you do it a second time. That might begin to make a difference. But, as long as you need 60 votes in the Senate, it's going to be very hard to ever enact legislation that makes it easy to unionize because there's so many red states.
1: Yeah, here's the thing. You or I break the law. There is a shiny set of bracelets for us. Corporate America breaks the law. Well, promise you won't do it again.
2: Yep.
1: Until you do. So in the list of things that you've gone through in your article, of all of the attacks that Trump has done in this second term, what are the top three? What are the worst three things that you think he's done? Because I want people to understand that it affects their lives.
2: So again, he ran as someone who may believe he's a great friend of union. And, early on, he wanted to he'd strip a million federal workers of their ability to bargain collectively. And he wanted to basically, end their unions. And, I interviewed Liz Shuler, the president of the AFL-CIO, and we talked about how it was terrible when Ronald Reagan fired 11,000 air traffic controllers in 1981 because they walked on an illegal strike. And, Liz Shuler said it's by far the most anti-union action that any president ever took for Donald Trump to, strip a million workers of their ability to bargain. That's one in 14 union members in the nation. Trump says, screw you. We don't want you to have a union. I unilaterally going to take away that power from you. That's one. Another thing that gets me, Rick, is, again, Trump ran both in 2016 and 2020, again, 2024, that he's a great friend of coal miners. And maybe these weren't the most important actions, but he cut back OSHA inspections, he cut back mining inspections, he cut back stricter mining rules. And there's this important rule that Biden was pushing, the silica rule, silica dust is causing serious black lung problems now, and coal mines, many people are dying from it, and Biden wants to get serious on that, and Trump is basically delay, kick the can down the road, on the Silicon Oil, and he's, you know, many miners feel, again, stabbed in the back by Trump. You know, he made believe he was going to be their best friend. The third thing. Taking away minimum wage and overtime protections from home care workers. They and farm workers are arguably the most exploited workers in the country. Yeah. And to take away those very basic protections from these women, often women of color, it's just like inexcusable, unconscionable.
1: No, look, I am now in the role of a caregiver for my wife, and I deal with a lot of people who are in this world and aren't as fortunate as I am, and they are struggling. And I think it's just another kick to people who are already down. And I look at the video that he put out with the Canadian Prime Minister while he's beating him with a stick while he's on his hands and knees. To me, that's who Trump is. So none of this stuff is surprising. Let me ask you about that real quick. What reaction did you have to seeing Trump in the USA hockey uniform, you know, beating somebody on his hands and knees?
2: It's disgraceful. It's disgust. It's just, you know, you and I are well over 60, I think. I'm well over 60. Maybe you are not over. Anyway, you know, we've been around a long time. You know, I was born when, you know, Dwight D. Eisenhower was president. You know, very respectable guy, a great general, and Kennedy, and, you know, you don't expect a president to act so, to debase the presidency, to act so infant, like an infant, and the way he treats people and derides people and makes fun of people, he's so cruel to people, he insults people. It's just no person, no friend, you know, if a friend of mine did that, I'd say, you suck, we're no longer friends. But like to see the president of the United States doing this is such a disgrace. And Canada was our closest ally for years and years, and Trump is treating him like gunk, like dirt, like, you know, how dare you talk back to me, Mr. Carney? You should be my vassal. And for talking back to me, I'm going to stomp on your head and make fun of you all the time and threaten to cut off all trade. And it's ridiculous.
1: Yeah. No, look, I saw the video and I go, you know, this is who Trump is. As a kid, you know, I fought all the time as a kid. Grew up in a housing project in the west side of Cleveland. We fought every day. But you never kick someone when they were down. You never hit somebody when they were on the ground, when they were defenseless. And I saw that and I'm going, yeah, this is what I expect. There's no surprise for me here. But I guess we'll see come November how the country is going to weigh in on this. But Stephen, I appreciate the time. Great work. I look forward to talking to you again real soon.
2: Okay.
1: Our good
2: friend. Happy Labor Day. Be well.
1: Our good friend Stephen Greenhouse. Want to hear your thoughts. What do you think is the worst thing Trump has done for working people? Is it the inflation because of his war? Is it all of the list of things Stephen pointed out? Rick at TheRickSmithShow.com. Want to hear it. Back after this. I'm Rick Smith, and this is Labor History in 2.
3: On this day in labor history, the year was 1910. That was the day the Protocol of Peace brought an end to the cloakmaker strike in New York City. The garment industry had been rocked by the uprising of 20,000 months earlier. Young women had struck hundreds of small shops over pay, recognition, and working conditions. They won ILGWU recognition in all but a handful of shops. 60,000 cloakmakers in the city were inspired to walk out of the sweatshops that July. The mostly male strike force demanded shorter hours and increased pay, the closed shop, and more. Union membership soared, and most of the small shops caved. The larger manufacturers would not, however, and by the end of the summer, the Protocol of Peace was negotiated. Future Supreme Court Justice Louis Brandeis figured prominently in the negotiations. The protocol established higher wages, shorter hours, and overtime pay. It also guaranteed the union shop elimination of contracting and monitoring of piecework rates. Even more significant, workers won a union health center, a board of sanitary control, a board of grievances, and a board of arbitration. For the first time, garment workers had access to health care, a way to eliminate sweatshop conditions, and a way to mediate and resolve shop floor complaints. The price to be paid, however, is that workers would give up their most powerful leveraging tool, the right to strike. The agreement was lauded as a step forward for industrial democracy. But soon, many workers complained that the protocol failed to answer a number of shop floor issues. Grievances piled up, and workers were penalized when they attempted to strike to resolve their problems. The protocol would be scrapped for a return to militant strikes during the 1920s. Labor History in 2 brought to you by the Illinois Labor History Society and the Rick Smith Show. For more information, go to laborhistoryin2.com.
4: To cope with the imminent danger posed by today's arrogant, profiteering AI billionaires, Donald Trump says that the only thing America needs is a, quote, strong and smart, high IQ president. Well, yes, let's try finding one of those. The president we have now is quite the opposite. Take the politically explosive issue of massive AI data centers suddenly intruding into thousands of communities across America, taking people's land, water, electricity, and democratic control. Even red state MAGA conservatives are in furious rebellion against what amounts to a corporate sneak attack on millions of us. Where's the president when we really need him? He's plotting with the tech invaders, publicly trashing us grassroots rebels and deploying big government autocrats to rig the rules to silence us. For example, a little-known Trump operative named Lee Zeldin has been embedded as czar of the EPA. He's now decreeing that there's no need for local communities to be notified that a data center is moving in on them, nor should there be any public comment period on air pollution issues. This means that residents' first notice that a sprawling data center is coming will be the roar of bulldozers. Worse, Zeldin wants to let data center billionaires start building their acres of polluting facilities before permits are approved. Also, this MAGA bureaucrat insists that such massive facilities be reclassified as minor air polluters, like a car repair shop or a laundromat. This is Jim Hightower saying Zeldin has also unilaterally reframed the purpose of the EPA. He has declared that its top priority is no longer environmental protection, but to, quote, make the U.S. the artificial intelligence capital of the world.
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1: So last week we were talking about this labeling thing. You go to the store and you see on the shelves is a little electronic tag, and you know that's where the price tag is now, evidently, in a lot of places. And we talked about the AFL-CIO's Tech Institute's priced out, pushed out study. And interestingly enough, a bunch of people had questions that we didn't get to. Part of it was, I've never seen one. Where are they? How do I find them? And are they in stores near me? Which I thought would be a great opportunity to reach out to the folks at the AFL-CIO's Tech Institute and talk about their report, Priced Out, Pushed Out. That's why I've asked Sunny Glattman to come share some thoughts. She's the co-author of the piece. You can check that out at AFL-CIOTechInstitute.org. Sunny, thanks for taking time for us.
5: Yep, happy to be here. Good afternoon.
1: So last week we talked about the study. We talked about, you know, the whole use of technology and AI and all this stuff. And I guess I didn't hit the baseline stuff. So for people who have never seen one of these doohickeys, these electronic shelf labels, where are they? What are they? And why is a labor group, why is the AFL-CIO spending this much time, effort, money studying it?
5: Yep, happy to answer that question. So first off, as you well know, and I know, and everyone probably listening knows, who anyone who eats food knows, grocery prices are just unaffordable for many Americans, and they are continually rising. These technologies, electronic shelf labels, are being implemented across the U.S. retail sector at a time when food prices have surpassed inflation and wage gains, increasing 33% over the past 7 years. We're looking at companies like Whole Foods, Kroger, Walmart, they have plans or have already implemented these technologies in their grocery stores. And I guess going back into the concerns we have, these labels connect to the same exact algorithmic pricing software that online retailers are already using.
1: Dynamic pricing.
5: Exactly. So this is the technology that, while, you know, the retailers claim, oh, it lets us take a expiring banana and mark down the price. It's also the very same technology that lets them raise the price of allergy medication when pollen counts spike in a given town or city.
1: Now, according to the, from what I read, you built this entire thing off of basically what the industry that builds these electronic shelf label makers, what these things, it's their marketing material that you've looked at.
5: Exactly. So, I mean, you know, the reality is these tools, these electronic shelf labels, they are being implemented today. We wanted to take the companies at their word. We wanted to better understand what a world would look like if everyone who walked into a grocery store, when they went in, it became the norm that they would be picking up groceries, looking at electronic shelf labels instead of traditional paper price tags. And what is that going to look like for the workers who are in these stores? So what we did, and was we took the marketing claims, which there were claims from two manufacturers, one arguing that a store would cut up to 5,200 worker hours a year, another cutting 1,200 hours at a single store. And then we said, okay, well, let's assume that every single grocery store in America adopts these. And what would that mean? What we found was that it would lead to potentially $1.6 billion to $6.9 billion in lost wages annually, and would impact anywhere from 44,000 to 191,000 jobs. What that looks like in terms of lost wages per worker per year, it would be anywhere from $600 to roughly $2,600 for perspective's sake. Median rent in America as of 2024, which is when they published the most recent federal data set, was at $1,413. At the high end of these estimates, a grocery worker could lose close to 2 months' rent. So these are very, very real implications. And beyond that, my in-laws, actually, they were in town visiting this weekend, and I told them about the report, and they had the same question that many of your viewers have. And in fact, they live in a small town in New Hampshire, and they have not seen these yet. But what I described to them was, I was like, imagine you go to the grocery store, you're doing your shopping, you pick up your, you know, your weekly bag of coffee, and it's $9.99. You put it in the store in your cart, and then you go, and when you check out, it's maybe 30 cents more expensive. Now, there's two problems with this. One is that you're not typically going to the grocery store and just buying one bag of coffee. You're buying your whole week's groceries. So prices might be much higher than you anticipated. And two, there's also something to be said for, you should have perfect information when you are buying a good as a consumer. You should know how much a good costs
1: right before
5: you get to the register. And with these tools, what's going to happen with electronic shelf labels is you won't know until you're getting rung up, and then it's too late to leave.
1: No, and some assurance that it's not going to change from the time you picked it up. Because here's the thing, I don't know about you, but rarely now, before, you know, years ago, I would go in for one or two things. So yeah, I knew what they were. But now I do the grocery shopping in our house. So now I'm not getting just one or two things. I'm getting 30, 40 things. I'm not going to remember every price for every item. And who's to say that every time I put something in the cart, and I looked at it and said, yeah, that was a decent price in that moment, that by the time I walked to the front, all of them haven't changed. Now, I know the argument is they could have come down, but I'm going to say they're probably not going to.
5: I mean, if you look at the facts, grocery prices have increased 33% over the past 7 years. We know that grocery prices are going up. You don't need a PhD in economics to understand that. So even if one day you get lucky and your cup of coffee is a few cents cheaper, the SKU is going to be higher, and you're going to have these prices snuckily added in as you go into the stores over time.
1: Yeah, I remember the first time I came across dynamic pricing, and I've told this before. Went to a Pittsburgh Pirates game. We were in Pittsburgh and said, what the heck? Let's go see a ball game. So it was a Thursday night. We showed up. Tickets for way out in the middle of nowhere in the nosebleeds were $5. I'm like, that's fabulous. $5. So we saw that game. We went back. Hey, let's go the next night. We went back the next night, It was like $35. And I'm going, explain. Well, people want to come now. So there's more demand. We're getting more out of it. And that's the first time I heard the term dynamic pricing. And I started thinking and going, yeah, this isn't going to end well for we the consumer, because this is going to happen a lot.
5: And I think one thing just to keep going back to this is it's bad, not just for consumers, but consumers and workers. Electronic shelf labels are squeezing profits out from both sides. What they're doing in effect is they're reducing potentially worker hours from stores. So it's going to be coming out of worker paychecks. And at the same time, they're taking all of our information and knowledge and using it to charge us higher prices at the register. So it's a twofer. It's bad for consumers and workers, and workers are consumers and consumers are workers.
1: Yeah. Now, you, as you point out in the piece, and I got to wonder, the claim is that by reducing the number of hours, changing prices, you know, when you need to raise them or lower them or whatever, that will free up the current workers to be able to then go help we the consumers. And yet, again, I'm going to call BS on that, because good luck finding anything other than the mobile robot beeping around the aisles. The people aren't really there to answer questions anymore. In fact, every time I go to the checkout, they keep pushing me towards the self-checkout. So I envision a moment where there's nobody in the stores, and I'm just going to be the guy who eventually has to stock the shelves before I can not pay for them on the way out.
5: And to be fair, there's so many that just makes such a worse grocery shopping experience, and it makes it less safe. Like, imagine if there's spills all over the stores because they do what they can to get the smallest number of workers in a given store at a given time.
1: Yeah, Sonny, we've got Marty. Marty, the little machine robot, he goes around. Marty's job is to look for spills, and Marty's always in the way. But you know what? He'll tell you if there's a spill right in front of him.
5: Yeah, but you know what? Marty's kid doesn't need to go to college.
1: Yeah, true. So when you look at these numbers, because these are some pretty big numbers that you've put out. Some words, over 44,000 jobs to potentially over 190,000 jobs. Who are we talking about? I mean, look, I look at my wife. Her first job in high school and in college was a cashier. And, you know, the person who stocked the shelves and did the gun thing with the numbers. Are they the first to go? And as a society, are we okay going, yeah, kids, people don't need these jobs? Is that, or is it more?
5: No, to be fair, I am not a business operations specialist at a major grocery retailer. So there will be business decisions made, and certain retailers might decide not to do that. But what we know is, here's what the electronic shelf label companies are advertising their products to do. So that in and of itself is concerning, that these are how these products are being advertised. They're not being advertised to help us charge less for bananas. They're being advertised as a labor replacing technology.
1: Now, as I understand, I didn't see a lot of specific retailers. Is it just a handful? Is it more pervasive? Is it something we fear is going to be the norm? Because as I understand, you know, look, be honest. If corporate America can get rid of us, if they can, you know, make their profits a little bit higher by making our experience a little bit worse, they're going to do that. But how far into this are we now?
5: So I think that that's where it's, you know, we are seeing planned rollouts. National retailers, including Kroger, Aldi, and Whole Foods, have already started rolling out electronic shelf labels across thousands of stores. Walmart has deployed them in 2,300 of its 5,200 U.S. locations. And they've announced that by the end of the year, they will have electronic shelf labels in all of their stores. And to be fair, in many European markets, these are already widely, if not universally adopted.
1: So let me ask you this, because, you know, this seems like small. I had someone say, you know, come on, that's not such a big deal. And given the fact that we have given so much of our personal data away, and look, I fought the store card thing for years. I fought not putting my personal information in there and linking it to my credit card. I've fought all of this stuff all along. On the grand scheme of things, of everything that we've surrendered thus far, how big of a deal is this, do you think?
5: I mean, I don't want to weigh in on how big of a deal or play the what's worse or better, but all I know is that for the worker who's out 2 months' wages, 2 months' rent, 2 months' wages and rent, that's terrible. And we shouldn't have to choose that. We shouldn't say, do we want a new technology that potentially raises prices, makes it so we don't know what we're paying when we get to the register. And on top of that, so it's going to be taking away someone's rent money. That's going to be taking away someone's kid's college fund. I don't think that that's innovation or progress. That just seems like exploitation.
1: Yeah, but we're told that's progress. You know, we're going to retrain those people to do other things. Sonny, come on. You know, do they really want to work in a grocery store? And the reality is my grandmother spent 20-some years working in a department store and was very happy doing it. A lot of people supported their families off of those jobs because, you know, that's the best they could do given their situation. And in an economy, don't we have to have jobs for every skill level up and down the spectrum?
5: Absolutely. And also, grocery store workers provide a service to the community. There is something not pleasant about going into an empty grocery store, to your earlier point.
1: Yeah, but the future, I guess, is I'm told, because AI is going to solve all this. We won't have to go. AI will just shop for us.
5: That, I will say, I think is beyond the scope of the research.
1: No, because, you know, you look at all of the tech stuff that's going on. You know, this is just another part of another simple way to get in our pockets, another simple way to cost working people their jobs. It's another way to see a massive redistribution of wealth from the people who are just trying to get by, just trying to make a living, to people who are trying to game the next system to line their pockets at the expense of people who can't defend themselves. I see this as another one of those technologies.
5: I mean, I think there is something to be said for asking ourselves when a new technology is being introduced, who does this serve and what good does it do the public? Does it do the industry? Does it do workers? And when it comes to electronic shelf labels, it just doesn't add up.
1: So that's a very nice way of kind of wrapping this part of this up. But the reality is I don't think you guys think a lot of them, because you're not saying to regulate it. At least this is what I'm understanding from the report. You're not saying, hey, we need to regulate this, need to have better rules like Maryland's trying to do. You're saying this should just be outright banned. It should not happen. Am I getting that right?
5: I mean, what we do say is we call for a ban because the technology, it's a negative sum game. There's no benefit to consumers. There's no benefit to workers. That is why the ban is needed. There are plenty of technologies where they can unlock immense benefits with regulations. This doesn't appear to be one of them, in that where's the upside to it beyond helping companies be more profitable at the expense of workers and consumers?
1: It's that. I gotta get one more question out of you on the AI front. And it's probably not your area. You can go, it's not my area. That's somebody else for the Tech Institute. But I'm sure you've been paying attention to all of the, AI is going to end the world. It's either going to save the world and we're going to have abundance beyond our wildest fantasies and universal high income and all the wonderful things that Elon and company are promising, or it's the end of humanity. And we've got a president who says we shouldn't regulate it at all. We just need a strong president. We need him, evidently. Any thoughts on where we are currently in the AI world?
5: To be fair, that is not my expertise, but I always go back to asking ourselves, progress is only what the technology does for the public, for workers, and humanity.
1: There you go. Sonny, I appreciate the time. I appreciate the work you do. I hope folks will check out the report. Priced out, pushed out. You can find that at AFL-CIO TechInstitute.org. We'll get links out on social media. Sonny Glottman, thanks so much for your time.
5: Thank you.
1: Want to hear your thoughts? Email me, rick@therickSmithShow.com. What do you think? Is this good? Is this bad? Would you be okay with it? Let me know. rick@therickSmithShow.com. Right back. Stick around. I'm Rick Smith, and this is Labor History in 2. On this day in labor history, the year was 1845. 5,000 female workers at the Allegheny Cotton Mill went on strike for a 10-hour workday. The fast streams around Pittsburgh and Allegheny City were ideal to power cotton mills. The mills were overheated and filled with dangerous dust. Many of these women and child workers suffered from work-related lung diseases. the seven factories of Allegheny City employed about 1,500 young women. These women earned between $2.50 and $6 a week. They worked from sunrise to sunset, 6 days a week. Children made $3 a week at most. In 1843, factory owners cut wages even further. In the 1940s, a woman who had worked in the mills noted, "The ear filled with the noise of thousands of spindles." Anger over the deplorable working conditions grew. In early 1845, the women and children had had enough. They walked off the job and demanded a 10-hour workday and a living wage. Men supported them by gathering to protect the women from police attacks. After holding out for a month, the women began to return to work to survive. Some of the remaining strikers decided to try and remove the returning workers from the mills. They armed themselves with axes, but could not dislodge the workers. Public opinion turned against the striking women. Then, in September, workers marched on one of the largest area mills. The women broke down the factory gates and forcibly evicted the scab workers. The strike lasted for 6 months, but slowly, out of desperation, more and more of the women workers went back to the mills. Although the women did not get their demands, the strike drew national attention. On Independence Day in 1848, the Pennsylvania legislature put into effect a 10-hour day law. But sadly, the law had numerous loopholes and had no real enforcement. Like what you hear? Check out more at laborhistoryin2.com.
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1: So Donald Trump's presidential approval rating tank, the bottom of the tank, actually, 35%. Disapproval rating, 63%. Not a lot of middle ground there. It seems to be you love him, you hate him. Not a lot of people in the middle going, yeah. Now what we're finding out, a lot of news reports going on around the AI stuff. And look, you know, I wasn't expecting Sonny to come out with anything, you know, breaking there from the AFL Tech Institute. But I just wanted to get it out. The reality is Trump, we find out now, met privately with Sam Altman at the Republican convention in Dallas on Thursday. And again, this is another one of those moments where you go, who knows what they talked about? Who knows if Sam Altman is actually as freaked out as the claims are? Or if this is just a way, to pump up, who knows? But on Monday, the Washington Sun reported that Trump unexpectedly called into a business and technology conference with the NVIDIA CEO, Jensen Huang, on his cell phone, you know, good national security stuff, and dismissed the urgency of the moment. He said robots will not be taking over. The AI will not be taking over the rest of the world. The whole thing's a giant hoax. It's a hoax. It's a big hoax. It's a hoax. And again, a guy I don't think can open email is now saying, you know, it's a hoax. And I do find it interesting that the same Washington Sun reported that Speaker of the House Mike Johnson said that they don't want to jump in. You know, they don't want to get involved. They don't want the reflex of legislative bodies is to cover things up with red tape and hyper-regulation. And if you do that, then you lose your edge. And that's a national security concern for the American people, according to Mike Johnson. So what he's saying, honestly, what he's saying is we're doing nothing. There will be nothing done by the congressional legislative body. Don't hold your breath. J.D. Vance came out and said that, if there's any regulation that comes of it, it should be a consensus between both Congress and the administration. He said if there's any chance Congress will enact comprehensive AI regulation, it will require presidential leadership. And Vance said, and clearly, Trump doesn't believe there's any role for lawmakers in the AI department. So again, what he's saying is, we're doing nothing. We're going to let this monster roam free because it's what we believe in. Now, the Chinese have criticized calls from U.S. tech leaders to kind of put the brakes on, because they don't want to fall behind. This is the new arms race. And this is where Trump is not entirely wrong. Whoever wins AI, gonna dominate the globe. And this is one of those things where you go, should we have such technology? Should there be such technology? This is the scary part for me. Now, do I think that there are going to be robot, at least in my lifetime, angry robots around every corner, nefariously, you know, plotting to destroy humanity? Not right away. But I do have some real concerns. And the sad reality is our congressional body for too long has been way behind the curve on everything, really. They have been doing too much culture warrior, hey, look at me, mugging for the camera, trying to get their attention. Because after all, their job is a popularity contest where, hey, look at me, gets votes. Instead of going, you know, we need to do a job of ensuring that the American people are safe, secure. And oh, by the way, we have an economy that works. So the question then is, you know, how's Wall Street responding to the AI crisis situation, hoax, end of the globe, potential end of work and end of need for money and, future abundance of plenty? Well, they've kind of yawned. There's kind of been really nothing that's come out. Axios has reported equity investors largely yawned Monday at warnings about AI wiping out humanity, suggesting traders aren't pricing an end and the existential threat. So it's one of these things where my mind goes, has Wall Street not figured out how to put a price on the end of humanity? Have they not figured out how they can profit yet from our humanly demise? It makes one wonder. Now, look, I'm not entirely in the camp of smash the machine, but I do think there has to be some transparency. I do think that creating this monster without any oversight, probably not a great idea. And I do find it interesting, Trump's positioning. Now, Barack Obama has come out and said, you know, Democratic candidates, you got to be talking about this. You're going to have to start taking a position. This is where Democrats, I think, are going to, again, take the position that I've taken is we've got to kind of tap the brakes. We've got to put some guardrails in place, not the kind of guardrails that Donald Trump thinks we need, just a strong president, a good unitary executive, a good Trump. No, some actual oversight, some actual accountability, some actual regulation. So you've got an interesting moment here for the red hat crowd, because in 2024, and I talked about this a lot during my show, my red hat friends were so freaked out that Joe Biden and the Democrats were going to institute a social credit score. And it was all because they're horrible, terrible people. I mean, this is the weird thing. Most of my red hat friends, they do terrible, horrible things. So, you know, it's one of those things where they go, you know, we don't want to have to be nice to our neighbors. We don't want to have to not drink and cause a ruckus and not just be Americans. We don't want to have to pay for it. We don't have to be responsible for it. We want to be able to rip and tear, man. And look, I'm not entirely opposed to it. Your freedom is to do whatever you want to do as long as it doesn't infringe on mine. I'm good. And this is why I've got a lot of red hat friends, because I'm okay with them doing dumb stuff, especially if it's to themselves. But they were freaked out by the prospect that someone would be watching their stupidity and potentially charging them for their idiocy. This is an interesting moment because, you know, I think they believed Trump would be their hero, you know, coming out against flock cameras and license plate readers and all of this stuff. Not entirely against it, because we need those things in those neighborhoods to keep those people in check. But now that it's in their neighborhoods, it's watching their public parks, it's watching their lives. A little freaked out by it, a little concerned. You know, so going to be kind of interesting to watch the temperature either rise or fall with the Red Hat Brigade in how Trump responds, because evidently it's a hoax. Where are the Q people? Where are the, where are all those folks, the conspiracy nuts? Or here's the other thing. Did the meeting with Altman come up with a way for Trump to profit off of killer AI? Is this a way he's going to stay in power? I don't know. Want to hear your thoughts? Email me, rick@thericksmithshow.com. Miss any portion of the program, grab the podcast. And as always, thanks so much for being here. We'll see you back here next time.
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On this show, you'll hear solutions journalism for social justice, fueling action, not despair. I'm Sonali Kolhatkar, host and executive producer. This week, in the wake of an Austin, Texas man being shot and wounded by ICE agents, we'll re-air an interview I did last year with the VC Defensa's Leonardo Martinez, an intrepid community organizer whose car was rammed by ICE agents in Central California. Then we'll hear from Dr. Ibram X. Kendi, one of the world's foremost historians of racism and a leading anti-racist scholar, who will explain the origins of the so-called Great Replacement Theory that underpins modern global fascism. Both Martinez and Kendi are featured conversation partners in my new book, Breaking ICE, Community Defense Against State Terror and MAGA Fascism. It's published on September 15th by Seven Stories Press. And that's coming up in just a moment.

0: 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A man in Austin, Texas, was shot and critically injured by ICE recently, leading to renewed calls for investigation into the violent acts of federal immigration enforcement agents. Wilbur Rafael Garces Perez was not aware that he had a deportation order because of a missed immigration hearing from a notice sent to the wrong address. ICE agents reportedly sideswiped his car without announcing who they were and proceeded to shoot him. ICE agents then rushed doctors so they were unable to remove the bullet near his spine. About a year ago, Leonardo Martinez, an immigrant rights activist from Ventura County, California, told me what happened when ICE agents rammed into his vehicle and detained him during community neighborhood patrols. Martinez's organization, VC Defensa, is one of the most effective immigrant defense groups in the nation. And his interview is one of 19 conversations featured in my new book, Breaking ICE, Community Defense Against State Terror and MAGA Fascism. Today, I'll re-air that conversation. Welcome to the program, Leo.
1: Thank you very much. It's an honor to be on the show. I've been a fan for a very long time, Sonali. I appreciate it.
0: Thank you for joining us. Tell me what it is you do before we get into what happened on October 16th. In fact, I'm speaking to you right now as you're sitting in what looks like a minivan, and you're, I imagine, in Oxnard. What is it that you have been doing in your capacity as a volunteer with VC Defensa?
1: Well, one of the things out of the many things that we do is what everybody saw the video is where we go patrolling to keep our community safe. But the truth is that the bulk of our time goes into what I'm doing right now, accompanying people to meetings, appointments that they have with immigration,

0: lands with neighborhoods so that they could protect themselves. And they've kicked ICE agents out multiple times at this point now, too, of so many neighborhood defense plans that we've helped form in apartment complexes, in workplaces that we've helped form them, in elementary schools where the pickup and drop off line are the most vulnerable. So that's really where the bulk of our efforts go. But the more sensational part, or the more social media friendly part, is when we get into these incidents with ICE agents on the streets, which we encourage all our volunteers to go out and patrol in the mornings. And 90% of the time, nothing's going on. But that 10% of the time is where you get to see some fireworks, and that's where things go the way that they tend to go.
1: Let's talk about October 16th. And for our TV audience, we'll play a short video of the moment that my guest Leonardo Martinez's car, his pickup truck, was rammed by ICE agents driving an SUV. So how long were you out there patrolling on the morning of October 16th? Your dash cam video says that it was about 7:45 a.m. when you were hit. Had you been out for a while at that time? And if so, what does it look like? Were you following cars with agents who you suspected were ICE agents?
0: Yeah, what happened on that Thursday morning really had its start on Monday, that same Monday. So we've been doing this as far as patrolling for months already, and it's always gone the same way. When we find them in a neighborhood, we draw attention to the fact that they're there. And most of the time, they're going to get out of, they're going to stay in their car, but they're going to leave the neighborhood. And then we usually follow them back to whatever the offices or the police department when they want to lose us for a bit or wherever. They almost always go back to their offices. Last week, the week of the incident, the Monday, it was the first time that we saw them do something different. That was the first time that we saw them come at us as volunteers and as legal observers. And on Monday, they boxed in one of our other volunteers that was patrolling in the same industrial area where we found him on Thursday, and they smashed her window. Then they left after that, and then I followed them, and we got into a little cat and mouse game. And they were a little bent out of shape about that on Monday morning. So they came back on Thursday to the same area. I was already patrolling maybe like a half hour before the incident started. And we got the report that there was four SUVs in the area that we were relatively familiar with. And three of them had already been followed out of the area. And the last one was floating around there somewhere, which is the one that we found. And that's where the video started from. That's where the incident started from. And we were able to, as you guys see in the video, not only did I avoid it, but I tried to get out of the way. Tried to get out of the way multiple times. They got more and more aggressive. And I think a lot of that aggressiveness comes from the fact that we've been on them for the last few months. And, I think they were just kind of fed up with us at this point and thought that they were going to be able to get away with it like they normally do. So I'm glad they didn't.
1: So going back to what happened on the Monday before you were hit, you said that ICE agents broke a window of a car. So they have been pretty physically aggressive and violent. Give me the circumstances. Was someone sitting inside or were they outside? How did they know whose car
0: it
1: was?
0: It was in the middle of a trail. It was in the middle of traffic. Our volunteer was in the left lane to make a left turn. She was behind one of their cars, and they all got out with their guns drawn, started banging on the window, boxed her in. And then, she didn't open up for them and didn't do anything, they ended up getting back in their car and leaving. But their intimidation is something we're familiar with. It's just last week, I think they have a new agent or something that feels extra aggressive because they have pulled guns on us before. They have threatened us before. They always run our plates and call, they've called some volunteers' parents. They've driven by another volunteer's house. So it is a very stressful situation that we find ourselves sometimes, and everybody could do this type of work. But also at the same time, there's enough of us that feel the necessity to be out there and the necessity to put our life on the line like that. And we're not intentionally trying to put our life on the line. We're doing everything within the confines of the law because we know that we're out here, I guess in for lack of a better term, fighting with our hands tied behind our back. So we know that if we don't make a full stop at a stop sign and when we're behind them and the police officer sees us, that he's going to come down on us with the full force of whatever infractions and search

0: our car and do everything, right? So we know we're at a huge disadvantage. Yet we are still out here patrolling the county on a regular basis. We have over 700 volunteers, and we have done an incredible job of flushing them out time and time again. And it's a double-edged sword, but I do feel that we're one of the most effective rapid response teams in the country. And it hurts to say that because we don't want to be the most effective rapid response team in the country. We want to have a bunch of other rapid response teams that we could compare notes with, that we could go back and forth with and back each other up on building up each other's organizations.
1: Well, it's quite remarkable. I mean, Oxnard Ventura area is not terribly heavily populated. But yeah. For folks outside California, it's about an hour and a half, 2 hours ish north of Los Angeles. And mm-hmm. 700 volunteers is no mean feat. So tell me, you were basically taken into ICE custody. Let's go back to your pickup truck was rammed. I understand were taken to a medical center for treatment. I mean, I can't imagine what was going through your mind in the moment that your pickup truck was hit. You might have been very shocked, or maybe you saw it coming, but take us briefly through that rest of that day after you were hit.
0: I was definitely shocked when they initially hit me, because the industrial area that we were on did not have a lot of traffic. So once they aggressively hit me, I knew that if I pulled over in the moment, that they were going to drag me out and beat me up. So at that point, my goal was to make it to downtown, which was maybe 5 minutes away, and be able to get as much of an audience around me as possible, so that if I do get dragged out and beat up, at least it's in front of an audience, and at least there's going to be some evidence of that action. Fortunately, by the time I pulled up to the abandoned parking lot where I stopped completely, the local police department was already there, a bunch of volunteers and other community folks were already there. So fortunately, because of that, I think it diffused a lot of their anger and aggression that they were going to take out on me. The local law enforcement said that there was no issue with them, that they were going to hand me over to the feds, and that the feds were going to put charges on me of assaulting an officer and obstructing an investigation, because they were saying that I hit them. They didn't know that I had the dash cam footage. I didn't know that somebody had recorded that and it was going to go viral within an hour or two. So at the time, I knew that I would be vindicated by our dash cam footage, but I also didn't know how long it was going to take for that process to happen. And I assumed that I was going to be locked up for quite some time. As soon as they handed me over and put me in cuffs on my ankles, cuffs on my hands, and loaded me into the SUV, I requested to go to a hospital to get checked out, because at that point I was already, like, my neck was very sore, like it still is now, and I had a light headache. So I wanted to make sure that I got all the scans and everything taken care of. They took me to a hospital.
1: And that's also a way to kind of, that's also a way to kind of ensure there's evidence, right? I mean, this is what you're saying you did, having a dashboard camera. And then when you were hit, insisting on going to get yourself tested to make sure that there's documentation of injury. These are sort of model responses if such a thing were to happen to people.
0: Yeah. Unfortunately, is that we've had a lot of experience with them arresting our volunteers in the past few months. So we've kind of already practiced a lot of these scenarios in real life and troubleshooted and figured things out. So I was impressed by how effective and efficient our team responded, how fast they got to the scene, how fast they found me at the hospital that they took me to. I was impressed by that later on when I heard the stories of how everybody coordinated, how fast the team reacted and how fast the team figured everything out and how they were able to be on the move. And I think for me, the important part is the fact that we have a very incredible team of volunteers that come from all walks of life. We have medical professionals in that team. We have teachers, education professionals in that team. As a matter of fact, we have a whole brigade of medical professionals that focus solely on their type of thing, to provide resources to the groups and then also to work within their workspaces. Same thing with the teachers. We just have a very incredible team. So the fact that it happened to me was just sheer coincidence. It's happened to other volunteers in the past and we have responded equally, but I think this was just the culmination of a lot of the efforts and a lot of the work that we've been putting in.
1: Were you shocked that as a U.S. citizen you were taken into ICE custody?
0: Not necessarily shocked, because like I said, we've been having these little skirmishes over the last few months. They know exactly who we are as individuals, as an organization. They know who we are. And they're looking for us to slip up. They're looking for us to, drop the ball a little bit so they could pounce on us. And I think we're doing the same thing, is we're keeping an eye on them and watching all of the fumbling that they do and all the mess ups. But it's a weird, it's a weird way that we could kind of already perceive and kind of figure some things out. So we weren't surprised that they arrested me. What did surprise me is how fast they let me go. I didn't know all this other stuff was getting kicked up. I didn't know there was a social media video that had gotten out. I didn't know how many people were paying attention to what we were doing. What I did know is that most of the time we spent in the hospital, but when they took me to the federal facility, I did know that there was a basement there. I know that there's a basement there where they brutalize people. I know there's a basement there where they keep people in really, really cold conditions, where they don't feed people. And if they do, sometimes it's moldy food, where they keep people, multiple people in one cell, men and women, where the toilets are backed up, where there's no clean drinking water. I knew about that. I knew there was a basement in that facility where that was going on, because for months we've been hearing horror stories from people that are already back in their homelands, or people that do get out on bail, that tell us the conditions of that downtown LA facility. So once they were taking me there, I was kind of bracing myself to be in that situation as well. And I think on their part, if they did one thing that was smart on their part, is not take me into that basement facility. They kept me in the vehicle until it was time to process me. And after processing me, they took the cuffs off me near a gate, and they told me that I was free pending charges. I was being released pending charges. I'm assuming it's because of the social media. I'm assuming it's because of the amount of attention that the situation got that they released me. But I really was bracing myself to be in there for at least a week, and be there under those brutal conditions.
1: So they had initially said that you backed into them, that your car hit them, which of course now there's plenty of evidence, a video from two different angles showing that that's completely false. What charges could they place on you? Are you expecting to be charged?
0: From what the lawyers tell me, they have 2 years to file charges against me. So I'm assuming that what they're doing, because they've done that with some of our other volunteers too, they've released them pending charges. I'm assuming they're waiting for us to screw up or to do something in some other way so that they could stack it with whatever they could accumulate from this. Again, we have no shame, or we're not hiding any of the things that we're doing. We're operating in broad daylight because we know that we have to operate in broad daylight. We have to operate openly. There's nothing that we're not doing anything wrong. We're not going to have anything to fear, regardless of what charges they want to throw at me or any of the other volunteers. And there's so many incredible volunteers, like I said, and they're regular people from every walk of life. None of us is some superhuman this, that, or the other. We have a lot of moms. It's incredible how many mothers we have in this organization that take the lead on so many of the projects and that are some of the most dedicated people that we have. So that's why we try to do everything we can to support our volunteers when they do find themselves in these situations. We've had to, we've paid to get cars out of the tow yard because the retaliation from local law enforcement, when they do get something, or when they do get the excuse to do something, they'll take our phones, they'll take our dash cam. So we've kind of built a protocol around that. I hate to say that we got a lot of practice in these scenarios. So we're kind of going with the flow of things, but we're not going to stop. Quite the opposite. We're going to intensify our efforts. We're taking this as a testament to our effectiveness as a group, as an organization, and we're going to keep pushing.
1: Leonardo, give out a website for VC Defensa.
0: It's VC Defensa, as in Ventura County, vcdefensa.org. We are also on Facebook. We're also on TikTok. We are also on Instagram. We have plenty of videos of what the ICE agents look like in their vehicles, but we also have a lot of tutorial videos that you could use to build a response network in your community. We have videos on how to prepare your elementary school, and where elementary schools are the most vulnerable because they have the pickup line and the drop-off lines in the morning, and that's where people are most vulnerable. We have a video on how to prepare your neighborhood, your apartment complex, on what to do when ICE agents show up so you could develop that. We are available. You reach out to us. We're more than happy to work with any organizers across the country that are trying to build something locally. And if there's anything that we have of value of information, we're more than happy to share it with people. But the important part is that people go out, get with their neighbors, communicate with their people, and build on whatever it is they could do.
1: Well, I want to thank you again, Leo, for joining us. Good luck to you.
0: Thank you very much.
1: My guest has been Leonardo Martinez. He's a volunteer and lead organizer with VC Defensa, an immigrant liberation organization and rapid response network based in Ventura County, California. I spoke with him a year ago, and the transcript of this conversation is featured in my new book, Breaking ICE, Community Defense Against State Terror and MAGA Fascism. I'm Sonali Kolhatkar, host and executive producer of Rising Up with Sonali, an independently produced, subscriber-supported program nationally syndicated to radio stations, free speech, TV, and podcast platforms.

0: 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The authoritarianism on full display in Donald Trump's second term as president has a very long and sordid history, not just in the United States, but all over the world. In a timely and powerful new book, acclaimed historian Ibram X. Kendi traces the history of what has been called the Great Replacement Theory to help us understand the domestic turmoil we find ourselves in. He is one of the world's foremost historians of racism and a leading anti-racist scholar, also professor of history at Howard University and the founding director of the Howard Institute for Advanced Studies. And his author, his National Book Award-winning book was stamped from the beginning, as well as the international bestseller How to Be an Anti-Racist, among other titles. Ibram X. Kendi's newest book is called Chain of Ideas, The Origins of Our Authoritarian Age. My interview with Dr. Kendi is one of 19 conversations featured in my new book, Breaking Ice, Community Defense Against State Terror and MAGA Fascism. And today, I'll re-air that conversation. Welcome to the program, Dr. Kendi.
1: Thank you for having me.
0: So we have heard this idea, the Great Replacement Theory. I've sort of heard it when I've studied Tucker Carlson's coverage on Fox News, for example. And I mentioned the Trump administration's second term, but really even the first term when we saw white supremacists marching on streets of American cities. What is the Great Replacement Theory for those people who've never heard of it and want to understand what this means in order to meet this moment we are today? How do you define it?
1: Sure. So, first let me say I'm excited to be on your show. And so Great Replacement Theory is this notion that there is this conspiracy, particularly among liberal or even progressive elites who are apparently facilitating people of color to come and take away the lives, livelihoods, even jobs, or even electoral power of white people. And it's actually mutated from there in different countries. And so when we think about it, even in a more expansive sense, it's this notion that there's this conspiracy to take the lives, livelihoods, or even power of majority groups through disadvantaged or even minority groups. So essentially this idea that minoritized groups or disadvantaged groups are coming to take over. And the reason why this connects to authoritarianism is because you have these authoritarian politicians who are pushing this idea on majority groups, on privileged groups, saying to them that your lives are under attack, your nations are being invaded, and I'm here to protect you. And then they go about seeking to protect people by doing away with their freedoms and rights and doing away with democracy. And ultimately, they push Great Replacement Theory to get people to consent to their own domination.
0: So some of the contemporary purveyors of this theory, you point out in your book, you open it with Renaud Camus, who's a French author who kind of brought or articulated this in a book that became very popular in Europe. Most recently, we saw just this January, Peter Schweizer's book, The Invisible Coup, How American Elites and Foreign Powers Use Immigration as a Weapon. Tell me a little bit about these modern interpretations of and conveyances of the Great Replacement Theory before we get to the history part of it, which is the majority of your book. Do these men, and they're both men, white men, do they articulate a version of this theory that you think is playing out on the streets of the country today?
1: They do. And indeed, Renaud Camus, he is known as really coining the term Great Replacement Theory, or Great Replacement, I should say, in 2010 through a speech which ultimately became a book. that he wrote called The Great Replacement. But this theory, this idea had been circulating around the world, particularly the Western world, for years. But it was really Camus who named it. And just to give you a sense of how mainstream this idea is today, in Camus' work, he has argued that there's only one solution to the Great Replacement, and that is remigration, or the mass deportation of immigrants and sometimes even citizens of color, because that's the only way to get rid of those so-called invaders who are destroying the nation. And so in the United States, in many countries across Europe, that's one of the major policy platforms, policy positions of incredibly powerful political parties.
0: And then I mentioned Peter Schweizer, a bestseller, or a book at least that reached number one on Amazon, The Invisible Coup. In order to have these theories actually play out and governments actually enact them, don't they need foot soldiers among the citizenry? And if so, who are these foot soldiers here in the United States? What do they want?
1: Well, I think it's first and foremost important for us to recognize that there's been a growing amount of economic inequality in the United States over the last 3 to 4 decades. And so there are many Americans who are struggling to make ends meet, or who feel that they should be doing much better than they really are. And so what Great Replacement Theory does is it explains the reasons why certain people are struggling, particularly why white people are struggling, or men, or heterosexuals, or Christians. And it says to them that you're not getting that job because an immigrant stole it from you. You're not getting that promotion because of DEI. You're not getting your politicians elected because people of color are stealing elections. All the while, it's actually the very elected officials and their financiers who are truly behind those jobs being taken away. So it becomes this huge distraction in which people, everyday people, are actually empowering elected officials and even members of the super wealthy elite to hyper exploit them, to control them, all the while they're thinking that those politicians are there to protect them.
0: So in this framework, the government is capable of protecting whites from the invading hordes who look like you and I, who look like you and me, and therefore someone like Trump then becomes their savior?
1: Exactly. If you study Trump's rhetoric for years, he has presented himself, whether openly or through coded language, as the savior of white Americans, particularly white male Americans. And he has argued consistently that, directly or indirectly, that white people, white Americans, are the primary victims of racism. Indeed, going all the way back to his first run for president, back in 2015 and 2016, a whole host of scholars and political scientists documented that the people, even the Republicans who were most likely to vote for him in the primaries, were those who felt that their groups, whether it was their white people or men or Christians, were under attack, because he was presenting himself, you know, again, as their savior. So, of course, I document that in Chain of Ideas.
0: When we look at the way in which this Great Replacement Theory is playing out on our streets today, a lot of people think of Nazi Germany. They think of rhetoric from Adolf Hitler and seeing Jews as the invading hordes. And of course, today the analog is immigrants or people of color in general. Is that the sort of one of the points, one of the major historical markers of or precursors of the Great Replacement Theory.
1: So it certainly is. And that's why in Chain of Ideas, I document how Great Replacement Theory is indeed a neo-Nazi idea. And Nazi Germans, like Hitler, position Jews as fundamentally aliens, no matter how long they and their ancestors had been in the country or even in the continent. They imagined that these aliens were existing to poison the blood of the nation. Of course, Donald Trump recently described immigrants, particularly from Africa and Asia, as poisoning the blood of the nation. It was imagined that the only way to purify the nation, the only way to save the nation, the only way to make the nation great was to remove these aliens from the nation or even ultimately engage in genocide of these aliens. And of course, that's the way in which immigrants are perceived today. That's the way that Muslims are perceived today. That's the way even African Americans are perceived today. When the shooter who entered into a supermarket in Buffalo, New York, and opened fire and killed almost a dozen Black people, he positioned those Black people as the most visible group of replacers in the United States today. And so this is all certainly a marker of Nazi ideas, but I also think it's important for us to recognize the history of Nazi ideas. And so when we even think of Nazism and those ideas, some of those ideas originated in the United States. In other words, Nazis were heavily inspired by American eugenicists. One person that comes to mind is Madison Grant, who wrote a book called The Passing of the Great Race. He was a New York eugenicist, and Hitler ultimately called The Passing of the Great Race my Bible.
0: Now, so much of this history that you write about is actually international history, and I really appreciate the way in which you tied so many global threads together from figures all over the world, historically and contemporary, Viktor Orban in Hungary, Marine Le Pen in France, all the way to Augusto Pinochet in Chile. Let's stick with some of those older figures like Pinochet in Chile. Chile is not a country that I would expect to be part of a history of the Great Replacement Theory or being, you know, a place where any of these ideas could be incubated. So how does that link up? Where does Chile fit into this?
1: Well, it's interesting because we were just talking about Nazism, and one of the interventions that I seek to make, and really one of the historical through lines I keep to show in Chain of Ideas, is that many of the Ku Klux Klan's men, many of the Nazis, many of the apartheid officials, many of the people who opposed decolonization are now had children or had grandchildren. And some of those children or grandchildren are now expressing Great Replacement Theory, are now running for office. And instead of positioning Jews as aliens, they're positioning Black and brown immigrants or Muslims as aliens. And one of those figures is José Antonio Kast, who is the leader of the Republican Party in Chile, whose father was a Nazi lieutenant and a card-carrying member of the Nazi Party. And just to give you some context, only about 10% of Germans were card-carrying members of the Nazi Party, and José Antonio Kast's father was one of them. José Antonio Kast is about to become the next president of Chile. And in his campaign, and he's been running for president for quite some time now, he continuously, you know, positioned indigenous people in Chile, or even immigrants from places like Venezuela and Haiti, as replacers, as the harmers, you know, of Chileans. And he, of course, positioned himself as a protector, particularly of white Chileans.
0: So remarkable to think about that. And then, of course, you today have these forces in Europe as well. I mentioned Orban in Hungary, Marine Le Pen in France. Are all of these right-wing extremist figures who are echoing Nazi ideology in modern form, are they connected to one another? Do they coordinate with one another? I know, for example, Steve Bannon, top Trump advisor, at least in the first administration and now sort of an outside advisor, was someone who very much participated in the coordination with right-wing leaders in Europe. Do you see them as really working together?
1: Well, again, I think in chain of ideas, that's something that I document. I document how many of these leaders, as an example, are coming to the United States to speak at CPAC, or you've had the emergence of these CPACs in countries like Hungary and Australia and Brazil and Mexico, where many of these great replacement politicians are gathering together to speak.
0: They're the also Conservative Political Action Committee, CPAC.
1: Exactly.
0: Right.
1: And there's also a conference called NatCon that also has been organized in the United States and the UK, where again, many of these elected officials who express great replacement theory have spoken together. And then, you know, there are events in countries like Spain where you could have Donald Trump sending in a video and Viktor Orban sending in a video and Prime Minister Meloni, another great replacement politician of Italy, sending in a video. So they're constantly speaking at similar events. They're also organizing continentally in the case of Europe through the European Union. And so what I've found through my research is that these theorists are in constant conversation. They're learning from each other. I think for an American to read Chain of Ideas, what you'll find is many of the terms and even the strategies that Trump has used, he actually learned and gleaned from leaders in other countries that had used and perfected, frankly, those authoritarian playbooks for years.
0: And actually staying on Trump for just a moment, is he slightly different from his analogs elsewhere? Because Trump seems to be motivated by personal narcissism and egotism, whereas some of these other ideologues seem to actually believe some of the BS that they're putting forward. Or perhaps I'm giving them the benefit of the doubt. I don't know.
1: One thing I'll say is I'm probably not going to try to psychoanalyze Trump, but what I will say is that what makes Trump distinct, what makes Trump distinct, I think, from many of these other great replacement politicians, is many of them are heavily funded by billionaires. Trump is both a politician and a billionaire. And so you sort of see this sort of coming together of extreme economic and political power in the placement of a Trump, while in other countries, these elected officials are really trying to advance the interests, you know, of the super elite by distracting people into believing that the source of their pain are those Black people or those immigrants or those Muslims, you know, as opposed to the people who are actually who are actually expressing great replacement theory.
0: What about here in the United States, where we have folks like Peter Schweitzer and then also Tucker Carlson? I mean, Tucker Carlson has been on Fox News for quite a long time. Who are some of the propagandists, the ones who not only talk about the great replacement theory, but have extrapolated it to so-called white genocide, this idea that white people are literally being erased out of existence? Who are some of those folks who are kind of positioned in prominent places of power in the United States outside of government, outside of folks like Trump?
1: So indeed, you mentioned Tucker Carlson, and he, according to my research, was the most pivotal, great replacement theorist in the United States. As an example, the New York Times did a study of Tucker Carlson's shows and found that he had expressed derivations of great replacement theory hundreds of times, on his show. And one of the more pertinent examples was even in the aftermath of the Buffalo shooting, whereby the actual shooter justified his massacre of Black people in Buffalo through great replacement theory. At first, Tucker Carlson denied that he even knew great replacement theory, even as he had expressed it hundreds of times on his show. And then months later, he was back to expressing great replacement theory, particularly that this notion that the Democratic Party was importing voters, particularly voters of color, to steal elections from the Republican Party. So certainly Tucker Carlson has been one. Another major exponent of great replacement theory in the United States has been Elon Musk, who doesn't really go a week without expressing some version of great replacement theory on his X account. And his X account, his platform, of course, has become this sort of beehive of spreading and buzzing great replacement theory around the world. The aspect of great replacement theory that Elon Musk really focuses on is this notion that there's this conspiracy to reduce or keep down the birth rates of white people. And so when we think of great replacement theory, there's either this notion that people of color are coming to literally kill white people, or this notion that white people are not having enough babies. And typically those who make that case are anti-abortion, are anti-interracial marriage, are anti-queer people. They imagine that any white woman who is not having three or four babies are engaging in genocide against the white race.
0: And that actually is the perfect segue to the question that I was preparing to ask you, which is how the white supremacy of the Great Replacement Theory intersects with other communities and attacks on other communities. So it is a patriarchal movement. It is an anti-queer movement. Now, where do white women fit into all of this? Because plenty of white women voted for Trump. There are plenty of white women who continue to sort of support these ideas, although maybe that number is dropping. How do the male purveyors of the Great Replacement Theory think of and treat white women?
1: Well, they look upon white women almost totally as those who give birth to children and raise children. And their primary job, according to these great replacement theorists, is to enhance and grow the number of white people who they imagine are facing this genocide. And so any white woman who decides that they're not going to have a lot of children or who are not going to have any children at all, they're going to be demeaned in the way Vice President Vance once called white women as childless cat ladies. And so there's all this derision for white women who want to control their own bodies. There's also this notion that there is this war against men. And so there's not just this notion that white people are being subjected to replacement, but there's also this idea that men are being subjected to this replacement, and that women, particularly white women, are engaged in that, and that white women are stealing the jobs of white men, that white women are trying to steal the power of white men. And so I think that is likely, I've tried to really show that mutation, that even though Great Replacement Theory was originally a racist or even an anti-Semitic idea, it has mutated into a sexist idea, into a transphobic idea, into a homophobic idea, into an ethnocentric idea. Really, wherever there are groups of people who are in positions of privilege or in the majority, they're being told that they are being replaced.
0: Where do people of color who might identify with right-wing forces fit into this? Now, they're obviously not majorities. There's small minorities of them. But are there folks who enable the purveyors of the Great Replacement Theory to claim they're not racist because there's a few non-whites in their ranks?
1: So there is, and in Chain of Ideas, I talk about what I call in the book proximity denial. And this is an idea that suggests that the more proximate one is, let's say, to a particular racial group, the less likely one is to be racist, which then allows, let's say, a Black person who obviously is Black to be able to project that they are essentially not racist. But it also, this proximity denial also allows people to imagine that the more proximate you are to the subjected group, the more of an expert you are. So it allows this, so proximity denial allows, let's say, a Black person to say, I'm essentially not racist and I'm an expert on racism. The reason why this is critical for the spread of Great Replacement Theory is, how do you spread a deeply racist theory among a population of people in the United States or in other countries who want to believe that they are not racist? Well, one of the ways in which you do that is you have these Black spokespersons or brown spokespersons or Asian spokespersons who not only are pushing Great Replacement Theory, but are also saying that the theory is not racist, the party is not racist, and the nation is not racist. And they would know because they're Black. And so that is certainly happening in the United States, and frankly, in almost every country in the world, there is a few critical spokespersons of color who their only job is to argue that the party or the nation is not racist.
0: Who are the people who are successfully pushing back against this? This may be a little bit outside of what you've written, because your book is really exploring how this idea has spread throughout the world and what its origins are. But in order to counter the so-called Great Replacement Theory, of course, you know, one can simply cite facts because there's plenty of facts to show that there's no such thing as white genocide. But are there folks who are successfully articulating and pushing back on this notion of white people being replaced? I'm thinking, for example, of, you know, New York City Mayor Zoran Mamdani, who has so successfully built like multiracial coalitions, including among white people, among Jewish people, without really having to, you know, be sort of angry about it, or without having to push back very overtly against these theories.
1: So certainly the New York City mayor is one. And what I would actually also add is Mayor Mamdani's politics is actually quite similar to the politics of other elected officials around the world who have actually pushed back successfully against Great Replacement politicians. And the reason why what's critically important about this politics is a politics that doesn't shy away from the existence of racism. So there's an open recognition of racism, and there's an open recognition of Islamophobia. There's an open recognition of of anti-Semitism. There's an open recognition of xenophobia. And then there's an open recognition about how those forms of bigotries connect to, let's say, sexism, or connect to ageism, connect to forms of bigotry that are impacting, let's say, majority groups, so that people can see how they are truly in this together politically, so they can see who is ultimately seeking to divide and conquer them, so that while the great replacement politician projects himself, because he's usually a him, as this savior, the, you know, a New York City mayor, or even the president of Chile, who did defeat Cast, or even a leader in France who was able to hold off the rise of Marine Le Pen, they're presenting themselves as unifiers. So I'm seeking to build solidarity amongst all these different groups.
0: When we look at the history of the United States itself, where do the origin, you know, how do you link the current great replacement theory to the origins of this country? And obviously you've written many books about it, and have studied this greatly, but I'm wondering if you can link up with the U.S.'s own history, you know, outside of the international links, what's the analog going back to the 1700s, 1800s, and early 1900s in the United States?
1: Well, one of the things I try to do in Chain of Ideas is the book is organized into 10 sections, and each section is set in a different country, and each of those sections explores a particular idea or link in what I'm calling the chain of ideas. And we can understand the chain of ideas as both the foundation of great replacement theory. In other words, every idea emerges out of other ideas, but it's also the chain of ideas is frankly the ideological building blocks, or the components, I should say, of great replacement theory. The reason why I mention this is because when you break down great replacement theory in its component parts, when you break down the foundation of great replacement theory in its component parts, and then you trace the history of those particular ideas, almost every one of those ideas have a long-standing history in the United States. So to give the example of the first idea, which is the zero-sum story, that apparently as Black people gain, white people lose. That's an old idea. Even Thomas Jefferson articulated that idea, as I write in Chain of Ideas, in notes on the state of Virginia, that somehow if Black people gained their freedom, white people would lose out. Even President Andrew Johnson opposed the first Civil Rights Act in 1866 based on the zero-sum notion that Black people gaining access to citizenship would somehow harm white people. Even during the Reconstruction era, when former Confederates were trying to destroy these multiracial governments that were actually providing more resources for the majority of white Southerners than even enslaver governments that were led by white people did, the way they went about breaking up those multiracial governments ideologically, in addition to violence, was to say that the more Black people gain power, the more they're going to use that power to harm white people. Even if in a very material sense, the more Black people were in positions of power in those Southern states, the more it benefited the majority of white people. They rejected that truth and tried to convince the vast majority of Southerners that those Black politicians were harming them. So there's all these, that's just one example of the history of one idea, and each of the other nine ideas have all these all this history within U.S. politics.
0: Well, there's so much that I could discuss with you, but I'll certainly let folks pick up a copy of Chain of Ideas themselves. And I should note that this book is researched in such great detail that the notes for this book. The citations of your research were even occupied more pages than the book itself. And so you've published those notes online for people who buy a copy of the book. They can get those notes and follow your threads of research themselves. Thank you so much, Dr. Candy, for spending this time with us, and good luck to you with the book.
1: 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Thank you for having me.
0: Ibram X. Kendi is one of the world's foremost historians of racism and a leading anti-racist scholar. He's a professor of history at Howard University and the founding director of the Howard Institute for Advanced Study. We've been talking about his latest book, Chain of Ideas, The Origins of Our Authoritarian Age. This interview with Dr. Kendi is one of 19 conversations featured in my new book, Breaking Ice, Community Defense Against State Terror and MAGA Fascism. I'm Sonali Kolhatkar, host and executive producer of Rising Up with Sonali, an independently produced subscriber-supported program nationally syndicated to radio stations, free speech TV, and podcast platforms.

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It is 5 o'clock. Coming up next, the Bradcast with Brad Friedman.